0: so that day will not be in vain, that the legacy of their sacrifice ought to be a nation which sets aside self-interest and partisanship, engages in healthy dialogue, and pursues meaningful solutions for our common good. 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
6: 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No victor crafts allowed because we've got a country to serve.

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1: 888-971-SAGE, 888-971-7243. I am Larry Elder. We are Salem News Channel on this 25th anniversary of 9/11. Speaking of which, Jeanette just called. She asked me if I saw Zohran Mamdani and AOC at the 9/11 memorial laughing. And I told her I had not. My staff, however, has. I called them the Wild Bunch. And they found the clip. And here it is.
2: Aaron L. Labori.
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1: And as you are hearing these names being read, those two were just laughing. If you look at the people all around them, they're all standing there somberly. But AOC and Zohran Mamdani are just cracking. Who knows what was said? Wow. And we have checked to find out if they've issued any sort of statement after this, and to our knowledge so far, neither AOC nor Mamdani has said anything about why they were laughing as these names were being read, names of people that were murdered on that fateful day. Jeanette, thank you very much for that. I appreciate it. Regarding the clip we just now played you of these two hosts on CNBC, one of whom was saying that Donald Trump has done the world a favor by setting back the nuclear program of Iran, the other one essentially saying that every single thing that Donald Trump has said about the war has been a lie, and that the timetable that he offered has been a lie. Now, because of what happened on 9/11, we went to war against Iraq. At the time, the assumption was Saddam Hussein had stockpiled the nuclear WMD, and the fear was that he would use it on American or American allies, or hand it off to somebody, he would use it against us. Because after 9/11, 90% of the American people thought we were going to get hit again within 6 months to a year. 90%. A president's job is to manage risks. And George W. Bush thought the immediate peril was this regime led by a brutal dictator who had WMD, or we assumed he had WMD. Gave him all sorts of time to thoroughly declare what he had done with his WMD. George W. Bush went to the Senate, got a resolution, went to the House, got a resolution, went to the United Nations, got a resolution, telling Saddam Hussein to fully and thoroughly disclose where his WMD is and what he's done with it, or risk the consequences. Okay? So, a correspondent, war correspondent for the New York Times, is being interviewed. It's 2007. It's 3 years after the war had begun. He was on a show hosted by Tim Russert. And Tim Russert was telling him that, well, one of the things that George W. Bush said is that we were going to be greeted as liberators. The other point that John Burns made is that however things turned out, the American instinct was a good one. This is New York Times reporter. Listen to this exchange, number 62.
4: John, was it possible for our policymakers to truly understand the way Iraqis would have reacted? The judges made here were that when we went in, we would be greeted as, quote, liberators, the, quote, Dick Vice President Cheney's phrase, that they were prepared, in effect, to take governing into their own hands, that they were so upset and had been so downtrodden by Saddam Hussein that they would embrace democracy and rise up almost immediately.
5: Well, first of all, I think, again, to be fair, American troops were greeted as liberators.
1: Okay,
5: we
1: stop right there. First of all, to be fair, American troops were greeted as liberators. We were there. Didn't last very long, he goes on to say. But they were greeted as liberators. Can you back it up and continue?
5: Be fair. American troops were greeted as liberators. We saw it. It lasted very briefly. It was exhausted quickly by the looting and the astonishment, the puzzlement, and finally the anger of Iraqis that nothing was, or very little was done to stop that. I think that, to be fair to the United States, and I speak as a citizen of the United Kingdom, I think that the instincts that led to much that went wrong were good American instincts. The desire not to have too heavy a footprint, the desire to empower Iraqis, but and I think that the policymakers in Washington, and to be honest with you, the journalists also, to speak for myself, completely miscalculated the impact of 30 years of violent, brutal repression on the Iraqi people, and their willingness, in President Bush's phrase, to stand up for themselves, to take authority, to take risks. Why did we, who people like Rajiv and myself, who were there under Saddam, why did we not fully understand that? I think it's because we were extremely limited by the Saddam's regime as to where we could go, what we could do, who we could speak to. And what we wrote about mostly, certainly I can speak for myself, was what was most palpable, most accessible to us, which was the terror. It was real. To that extent, I suppose you'd have to say that people like myself enabled what happened, the decisions made here to go into Iraq, and I'm not going to apologize for that. I've been to, I think, many of the world's nastiest places in 30-year career as a foreign correspondent for the New York Times, and Iraq was, by a long way, saving only North Korea, the nastiest place I've ever been. It was a truly terrible place, and what I think we were transfixed by was the notion that if you could remove this carapace of terror and you could liberate the Iraqi people, many good things can happen. We just didn't understand, and we perhaps didn't work hard enough to understand, what lay beneath this carapace, which was a deeply fractured society that had always been held together since the British constructed it by drawing geometric lines on the map. Winston Churchill and Lawrence of Arabia and Gertrude Bell in the 1920s, a country that had really always been held together by force and varying degrees of repression. With the king, King Faisal, is remembered as the king who was assassinated in 1958, as a kind of golden era, but even that was not really a parliamentary democracy. It was still basically an autocratic state. And I think that we needed to understand better the forces that we were going to liberate. And my guess is that history will say that the forces that we liberated by invading Iraq was so powerful and so uncontrollable that virtually nothing the United States might have done except to impose its own repressive state with 500,000 troops, which might have had to last 10 years or more. Nothing we could have done would have effectively prevented this disintegration that has now occurred.
0: You agree with that?
1: Now, let me unpack that. Here he is saying that the

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2: About the war, have an opinion about how close Iran was to getting a nuclear weapon, and if they do have an opinion, what is it? What would you have done about it? What would you do about it? What should be done about it? Particularly if we're the only ones willing to do anything about it. Just let them get a nuclear weapon and pray for the best? Hope they won't use it? Hope they won't use it against you? What is your strategy? What's the alternative? A regime that's been chanting death to America for 47 years, been killing hundreds of American soldiers through their proxies and through their IEDs that they have helped to develop? What should Trump have done given the presidential daily briefings he gets where he's being informed how close Iran is to getting a nuclear weapon? Every single president who had to deal with Iran before him said the idea of Iran getting a nuke was unthinkable and would never happen. Trump makes sure it never happens, but he's now a liar, according to this guy on CNBC. It's disgusting. 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
3: The midterms are almost here, and Republicans could be in deep trouble. Polls show Democrats leading in key races. Tonight, Rob Finnerty on Newsmax reveals the growing threat from the DSA and the radical left. With less than 60 days to go, Finnerty says it's time for the GOP to hit the panic button. The House may go, and control of the Senate is up for grabs. Gas prices, mortgage rates, health care, and out-of-control national debt. Americans are angry, and the progressive left wants total control of Congress. Tallarico, El Sayed, AOC, Bernie Sanders. Finnerty reveals President Trump's secret plan to fight back and what you can do to help him. Don't miss Finnerty tonight at 8 p.m. Eastern on Newsmax. 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
1: 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I am Larry Elder. We are Salem News Channel. 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Mike is in El Segundo. Mike, always nice to hear from you.
2: Hi, Larry. Thank you for your excellent, excellent show. I'd like to remind everyone that one of the main causes for the 9/11 terrorist attack, the Muslim Jihad attack on the United States, was that under President Bill Clinton, there were major acts of war committed against the United States by Muslim jihadist terrorists that he treated as ordinary crimes to be investigated by the FBI, and that showed great weakness. I'm sure you remember, Larry, there were the two simultaneous bombings on the same day, I believe about the same time, of U.S. embassies in Kenya and in Tanzania in Eastern Africa. Mm-hmm. And that was on August 7th, 1998.
1: Right.
2: And the buildings were significantly destroyed. Many lives were lost. And then there was the Muslim Jihad terrorist attack, the bombing of the USS Cole in Yemen in 2000. And all three of those are clearly acts of war. If you attack a U.S. embassy as treated like American sovereign territory, so each of those is an act of war, and you attack a U.S. warship, that's an act of war. So by showing the Muslim terrorists around the world that the United States was weak, and we would treat massive terrorist attacks that killed many American lives as ordinary crimes to be investigated by the FBI, that's extreme weakness. And that's when the plans for 9/11 terrorist attack, I'm sure, were put into effect, although they happened the year that President George W. Bush was his first year, you know, serving in office, because he was inaugurated January 20th in 2001, right? But still, that was already set into motion before he was president. And the 9/11 Commission report on the terrorist attack was in part a political product, because this is one of the things I believe it did not cover at all, even though this is very significant and needs to be taken into account for future anti-terrorism planning. Now, the American people can do their own anti-terrorism planning when they vote, because when they vote in Democrats, it gets worse and worse as time goes on. The Democrat Party is becoming more and more hijacked and corrupted by the socialists, the fascist, socialist, and communist Marxists, as well as by the jihadist Muslims in America. And they have plans. That's all well-organized, well-funded, I believe with a lot of foreign funding as well. Communist Russia and Soviet Union were funding American communists more than 100 years ago to subvert our country and even to try to incite a race war, civil wars. You've mentioned about Manning Johnson and his book, Color, Communism and Common Sense. I actually had been reading that book. It's a very short book, actually.
1: Right.
2: And it's amazing. Everyone should read that book. You can get it on the internet as a PDF file or buy it from Amazon.
1: And as you know, he was a communist and realized he'd been duped. And Mike, let's fast forward to the Iran deal that was negotiated during the Obama years. Same thing. They perceived that to be an act of weakness. They were lying about it right away. And you saw what happened when Donald Trump got this memorandum of understanding. They were being bombed. And they still were lying. They still had no intention whatsoever of abiding by this. So at some point, you have to go to war. At some point, you have to take out your enemy. And they perceived all of this as weakness.
2: Absolutely. In fact, I'm so glad you brought up about the Iran nuclear deal, which was really a pathway that Iran could legally and legitimately, under that deal, acquire nuclear weapons and warheads to put on missiles, and it had no restrictions whatsoever on Iran developing, testing, and deploying intercontinental ballistic right. missiles that could hit the United States.
1: Right.
2: So that deal was really a deal for a nuclear holocaust of 7 million Jews in Israel, and also for a nuclear 9/11 terrorist attack on the United States.
1: And the terms, Mike, as you know, the terms would have expired by now.
2: That's right. And exactly. So President Trump, had he not had the backbone, the courage to do what he did to stop Iran from completing his plan on having nuclear weapons and being able to put them on intercontinental ballistic missiles, had he not done that, once Iran has those missiles, and we already know they're a sponsor of international terrorism, right. even into South America, they've right. done attacks right. Throughout around the world, then how do you deal with that? At least North Korea is not, as far as we know, a sponsor of terrorism worldwide to advance the Muslim agenda under Islam for world conquest and to make the entire world all Muslim, and to either kill, subjugate, and enslave, or forcibly convert everyone worldwide to Islam.
1: Mike, one more point about the Iran deal. Let me just say to get your reaction to this. After this deal is negotiated, the chief negotiator, Ben Rhodes, the deputy national security advisor, by the way, whose background was fine arts, he was a novelist. No experience in national security, no experience in government whatsoever. His degree was in fine arts. So he gives an interview with the New York Times and literally brags how he got this deal done by lying that there is a big chasm between the moderate Ayatollahs and the hardliner Ayatollahs. And if you want to give the moderates an upper hand, said Ben Rhodes when he gave this narrative, you have to give this deal. Ha, ha, ha. There's no distinction, he said, between moderates and hardliners. I made that story up to get this deal passed. Are you kidding me? And when that article came out, Republicans demanded that he come to Congress for testimony, and the Obama administration refused to make him available.
2: Right. All you have to do is read the Quran, also read Reliance of the Traveler, which is the codification of the Quran into Sharia or Islamic law, and it has to be codified because Muhammad was adding new verses to the Quran that conflicted with old verses to change the Quran to be very different based on his circumstances. So, in fact, you oftentimes hear people claiming Islam is religion of peace, and they'll cite a verse that says there shall be no compulsion in religion, but that verse was abrogated under the Islamic doctrine of abrogation by the jihad verses. So Muhammad added to the Quran chapter 2 verse 106, which established Islamic doctrine of abrogation. It says whenever two verses in the Quran conflict with each other, the one that Muhammad added later to the Quran is the one that takes effect and abrogates or nullifies and supersedes the previous.
1: And then, of course, Mike, there's the doctrine of taqiyya, which means you can literally lie to your enemy if it advances your intention. So it doesn't matter what they say. They will lie, and it's part of their religion if it advances their interests. Mike, we're going to have to leave it there. Mike, as always, thank you very much for calling. I appreciate it. We come back. More from the extraordinary midterm convention that took place. It ended last night. It was 2 days. And more from Robert F. Kennedy Jr., who said he would have bet any amount of money he would not be addressing a Republican convention. By the way, members of his own family are not speaking to him now. What's that like? 888-971-SAGE. Do not leave town.
3: With SR News, I'm Keith Peters in Washington. A fishing crew in Alaska's Bering Sea rescued a teenager who clung to a capsized boat for roughly 2 days in the frigid waters. The rescuers say they also recovered the bodies of the boy's brother and a cousin who died sometime after the boat flipped. The Coast Guard says it began searching for the skiff Monday morning. An air crew spotted the 15-year-old hours later on the boat near Alaska's remote St. Lawrence Island. The U.S. commemorated the 25th anniversary of the 9/11 terrorist attacks that left nearly 3,000 people dead and the nation shaken. On Friday, people laid wreaths, flew flags, read victims' names, and held moments of silence and vigils. On Wall Street, the Dow up by 509 points, the NASDAQ rose 251, the S&P advanced 65. This is SRN News.
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5: 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Hey, if you're still looking, look in the right place, the Lord Jesus. 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
10: Overnight, expect partly cloudy skies and high humidity with a low of 72. Moving into Saturday, it'll be mostly cloudy and humid with a chance of a thunderstorm developing in some areas by late morning. The high will reach 83 degrees. Saturday night will remain humid with periods of rain and a chance of thunderstorms, potentially leading to ponding on roadways. The low temperature will be around 73 with the AccuWeather forecast. I'm meteorologist Jason Caterina.
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0: 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When the night
1: 888-971-SAGE, 888-971-7243. I am Larry Elder, Salem News Channel. Hillary Clinton, number 41.
2: Tell people the truth.
3: Well, you know,
2: to the best of your ability.
3: It seemed obvious, and why they kept lying was beyond me. Mika tells a story of running down from 57th Street as a CBS News reporter, getting down there, and she was down there for what, 3-4 weeks?
2: 5 weeks, yeah.
3: 5 weeks. The first day she was there, she wrapped something around her she had a makeshift face mask because it was so obvious to her that this was dangerous. But you talk about not learning lessons. You look at Donald Trump and COVID, and Donald Trump telling Bob Woodward after, it's on tape. Basically, I lied about COVID because I wanted the economy to reopen up.
2: Right. Well, that is exactly the lesson we did not learn. And, you know, look, this president is the Olympic champion of lying. Okay. He lies about everything.
1: Okay.
2: He lies.
1: Okay, let's just stop there. This president is the Olympic champion of lying. Says a woman who gave a bunch of different versions about why she had an unsecured server in her basement, a clear violation of the Espionage Act. Destroyed emails under subpoena. Defended her husband. Despite accusation after accusation after accusation. And of course her husband. Don't get me started on him. I did not have sexual relations with that woman, Miss Lewinsky. I'm going to get back to working for the American people, blah, blah, blah, blah, blah. And about 9/11, here's what Hillary Clinton said. She said this in November of 2001. Described Chelsea Clinton's mourning that day. I'm quoting Hillary. She'd gone on what she thought would be a great jog. She was going down to Battery Park. She was going to go around the towers. Close quote. And Hillary's account suggested that Chelsea was jogging towards the World Trade Center and narrowly avoided injury because she had stopped for coffee. Okay? Guess who gave an entirely different version of where she was? Chelsea. She said she watched it on TV in an apartment with a friend. She was not jogging around the towers. She didn't even plan on going jogging. She was watching television with a friend. Now, what is that all about? And speaking of lies, here you have Barack Obama at a campaign rally for Harris Waltz in Milwaukee, Wisconsin. This is November 3, 2024, number 61.
4: Maybe you're Muslim American or Jewish American and you are heartbroken and furious about the ongoing bloodshed in the Middle East and worried about the rise of anti-Semitism. Why would you place your faith in somebody who instituted a so-called Muslim ban? Who sat down for pleasantries with Holocaust deniers? Who said that there were very fine people on both sides of a white supremacist rally?
1: Okay. A so-called Muslim ban. It was a ban on states where the government could not properly vet people leaving. If it was a Muslim ban, why did it exclude Indonesia? Why did it exclude India? And by the way, it was pretty much the same countries where the Obama administration had restrictions. But notice he called it a so-called Muslim ban because it wasn't a Muslim ban. That's a lie. And then, of course, he repeated the very fine people, big fat lie, that even Jake Tapper on CNN said was not true. It took him 2.5 years to say it. But he finally said it. Donald Trump is the Olympic champion of lying. And of course, Hillary, for The entirety of Trump 1.0 referred to him as an illegitimate president, her word, not mine. Said the election had been stolen, her word, not mine. I don't recall anybody calling her an election denier. Do you? Oh, let's talk about the Steele dossier that she paid for and the DNC paid for. And Obama knew it was a crock. And nevertheless, after Trump got elected, he called in his intelligence community and said, let's do a different assessment, claiming this time that the Russians were trying to get Donald Trump elected, when before they said the Russians were interfering, but they weren't trying to get Donald Trump elected. They assumed that Hillary was going to win, just like everybody else did. Olympic champion of lying. Disgusting. I'm Larry Elder.
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1: 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Number 33.
2: Thank you. Thank you very much. So I'm oh, I'm 72 years old, and for 70 years of my life, I would have bet any amount of money that I would not be addressing a Republican convention. The irony of my presence here is inescapable. I attended my first Democratic convention in 1960 when I was 6 years old, and I attended most of the conventions, the Democratic conventions after that, and I spoke as a keynote speaker in many of them. I grew up in a Democratic Party of Franklin Roosevelt, of my uncle John Kennedy, of my father Robert Kennedy. And ours was a party. Ours was a party of strong principles, of clear policies, and an inspiring idealistic vision for America. My uncle ran on a platform of tax cuts, strong defense, and fighting communism. Does that sound familiar? The Democrats of that era stood with labor and working people and the American middle class. Nearly every cop and firefighter was a Democrat. Our party was a champion of the Bill of Rights, and particularly for unbridled free speech. It was wary of centralized government power and corporate privilege and secret intelligence agencies. My uncle and father understood the connection between free markets and functional democracy. They stood firmly against crony capitalism on the right and socialism on the left. They were all for competition, for meritocracy.
1: He also talked about the war that Islamism, as he put it, is waging against us. Number 36.
2: Human slavery and of ethnic and religious genocide. They saw Israel as America's most critical frontline ally in fighting the toxic ideology of Islamism. Which, by its own accounts, is waging an existential war against our country and against Western liberal democracy. It's an ideology that has subjugated, impoverished, and tyrannized and tortured the people of Palestine and the people of Iran, and they openly promise to do the same to us. Democrats oppose government coercion.
1: He talks about how Biden ordered his Facebook and Instagram accounts to be shut down to prevent a debate on COVID. Number 37.
2: After President Biden took the oath of office, he ordered Facebook and Instagram to remove my accounts in order to prevent public debate. I'm not complaining about what happened to me, but it was a bad thing for our country. Democrats obliterated the second leg of the First Amendment, the right to the guaranteed right of assembly by social distancing regulations that were completely unscience-based. Democrats violated the third leg of the First Amendment, the freedom to worship. They closed every church in our country for a year. Who could imagine that would have ever happened? and they kept open the liquor stores and the big box stores as essential businesses.
1: And don't forget the George Floyd BLM protests and riots. No problem not wearing masks there. Speaking of the disinformation and lies about COVID, this is Chris Cuomo in 2021, number 14.
3: The FDA just literally had to remind some Americans, you're not a horse, you are not a cow. Why? Because some are taking a drug that's given to livestock as an anti-parasitic, ivermectin. It is a dewormer. It's not a COVID cure. Please don't take it. People so resistant to reason and relying on lies that they would rather try poison than a real cure.
1: Okay, that was 2021. 3 years later, the same Chris Cuomo, number 15.
4: I am taking a, what do they call it? Like a regular dose, you know, whatever. They're trying to build up of ivermectin. Ivermectin was a boogeyman early on in COVID.
5: You couldn't talk about it.
4: That was wrong. We were given bad information about ivermectin. Everyone's going to say Joe Rogan was right. No, Joe Rogan was saying, yeah, he was right. But that's not what matters. What matters is the entire clinical community knew that ivermectin couldn't hurt you. They knew it, Patrick.
1: Well, why did people like Joe Rogan and others recognize that it was a treatment that's been used around the world, and Mr. Cuomo, you didn't? And advise people not to take something that is effective in treating COVID. President Trump says that his $5,000 dividend promise does not require congressional approval. Roland Martin, who I debated right before the 2016 election and told him that Trump was going to win, he's a hard left commentator, happened to be black. He told Debbie Wasserman Schultz, the former chair of the DNC, that white Democrats do not have the interest of black people. Maybe he's been listening. 888-971-SAGE, 888-971-7243. Do not leave town.

0: Nationwide and coast to coast, it's the Larry Elder Show. Love don't
1: live here. 888-971-SAGE, 888-971-7243. I am Larry Elder, Salem News Channel. Nancy Pelosi once sounded like Donald Trump when it came to China. At the GOP convention, J.D. Vance was interrupted by a heckler waving a Mexican flag. Probably not a good move. And a spokesperson for the IDF, the Israeli Defense Force, tells Piers Morgan he is obsessed with Jewish settlers. All of this and more, 888-971-SAGE, 888-971-7243. Trump says that his $5,000 dividend payment to Americans nationwide does not need congressional approval. Number 38.
2: Dollars, and I'm wondering, would Congress need to approve that?
3: Well, we think not. I think they will do it if we needed it, but we think not. The country is doing so well. We have taken in trillions of dollars in tariffs and other things. We have now over $20 trillion worth of manufacturing plants and other investments being made in the United States, which is far greater than ever before. And we think it's something that would be good. We do have a one proviso, and that's that the money be spent, if people spend their money in the United States. We don't want to have that money spent in other countries. And we think it's something that's really good, popular, and it's a great infusion.
1: Senator Thune was asked whether or not this could be done without Senate congressional approval. Here's what he said, number 49.
4: This comes as the national gas price average is at $4.22. You can see that there, and it's taking a bite of paychecks. You did not have enough votes in the Senate to pass the SAVE Act, and a lot of people unhappy about that. Would you have enough votes to pass a $5,000 dividend to every American?
5: Well, that's a good question, Dan, and we'll cross that bridge when we come to it. And obviously, as the president, the condition he put on it is elect us. And I think the focus, the emphasis that he was making there, and I think this is a clear one between us and the Democrats, is he wants more money in the pockets of the American people.
1: So he didn't answer. Nancy is in Philadelphia. Nancy, always nice to hear from you.
6: Larry, good evening. I'm calling because as the one of two sole survivors of the Holocaust, I spend every holiday alone. My daughter lives in L.A. My older sister is in New York. And maybe one day if I visit L.A., I'll get to meet you in person. But I wanted to personally wish you a Happy New Year because I love your support for Israel and the Jewish community. It turns out, in fact, that my father's life was saved by a righteous Christian. And if a Christian woman had not helped him escape out of Austria, I would have never spoken to you in my life.
1: Wow. Wow. Well, Nancy, as always, thank you very much for calling. I really do appreciate it. Hope your daughter listens to my show. She lives out here in L.A. The vice president was heckled by somebody waving a Mexican flag. And not too surprisingly, J.D. Vance had a retort. All this and more, don't go away.
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11: News this hour from Town Hall. I'm Keith Peters in Washington. Iran-backed Houthi rebels are claiming new territory.
12: Officials say Yemen's Iranian-backed Houthi rebels have captured a strategic island at the southern entrance to the Red Sea. Celebrations were seen across Yemen after Houthis... world oil and gas prices to pressure the U.S. Houthi military spokesperson Yahya Sari says seven military divisions from the Saudi enemy's amassed forces, comprising 38 military brigades, were struck and hundreds of their personnel were killed or captured. Saudi Arabia says it shut down the east-west pipeline as a precaution after it was attacked. I'm Ed Donahue.
11: On the 25th anniversary of the September 11th terrorist attacks, ceremonies were held in New York, the Pentagon, and Shanksville, Pennsylvania, remembering the nearly 3,000 people lost that day. Keisha Aiken Dorisman, who lost her brother Terrence Aiken, says he was killed while working at the World Trade Center.
13: It's bringing back old memories, but I'm glad that everybody is remembering all the ones that were lost, you know. Everybody is missed and loved. It was our younger brother.

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0: 888-971-SAGE, 888-971-7243. I am Larry Elder, Salem News Channel. The big, beautiful bill, no tax on tips, no tax on overtime, no tax on Social Security for certain seniors. These are things that don't benefit millionaires and billionaires. As Donald Trump Jr. pointed out, number 60.
1: Just so we're clear, these tax cuts don't benefit billionaires. CEOs don't get paid extra for overtime, and they certainly don't work for tips. These tax cuts help normal, everyday, working Americans who need and deserve to keep more of their paychecks. The waitress who's on her feet all day and relies on tip income to make ends meet. The nurse who takes extra of shifts to save for her child's education costs. The senior citizen on a fixed income who's worried about outliving her savings. Every single Democrat voted against these tax cuts. Yeah, every single one of them. And in doing so, they declared war on the working people of America.
0: Marco Rubio, as I said earlier, said he was not going to run for president if J.D. Vance runs. Marco Rubio also spoke, number 47.
2: The question was in English.
0: Mark, 42.
2: What is our message? Our message is what we've been saying all along. You know, we have a national security strategy. I helped write it. And it talks about how the Western Hemisphere is a priority for this administration. Not a rhetorical priority, not a symbolic priority, not a ceremonial priority, a real priority. That's why I've traveled extensively in the region. That's why we've received visitors from the region. And that's why we're here today. Because geography is real. The things that happen in this hemisphere directly impact us. We're not doing anybody a favor here. Us getting involved in the region is not a favor. It is essential to our own security, to our own prosperity, to our own well-being in the United States of America. And this administration is committed to this. And there'll be more. If people talk about the Shield of the Americas, I'm very proud of it. There's going to be more initiatives like that in multiple realms where we can work together. But for this administration, this hemisphere is a priority, and you will continue to see it demonstrated over and over and over again.
0: That was last night in Dallas. I was at the Department of State in D.C. And by the way, Adam Carolla spoke on the first night of this midterm convention in Dallas, not the second night. Ladies and gentlemen, fellow Eldorados, I want you all to have a very safe and enjoyable weekend, and I will see you here on Monday. Make sure you're on time. I will be checking attendance. God bless.
3: 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Mamba out. All across America.
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8: News this hour from Town Hall, I'm Keith Peters in Washington. Anthropic says users in Yemen were trying to use artificial intelligence to make more sophisticated missiles.
9: Anthropic says it has blocked the accounts of Claude users in a Houthi-controlled area of northern Yemen who tried to use AI code to develop advanced missile guidance systems. The account users apparently tried to test a guided rocket and returned to the chatbot to find out why it had failed. The Houthis have already used Iranian-made missiles and unmanned submarines. The report suggests the rebels are trying to develop more sophisticated weapons as they fight to seize territory, damage Saudi oil facilities, and attack shipping. I'm Jennifer King.
8: Remembrances of the September 11th terrorist attacks on the 25th anniversary. Correspondent Laura Winters was at Ground Zero reporting on the attack for AP Network Radio. Her reflections.
10: Having reported on the 1993 World Trade Center bombing and the federal trial of the blind sheikh who plotted the terrorist attack, when I saw the second plane slam into the South Tower, I knew radical Islam was behind it. For 8 years, toppling the towers had never stopped being the goal of Al-Qaeda. The images that will stick with me forever, I looked up and at first thought furniture was going out the window. But in fact, it was people from the top floors jumping to their deaths as the smoke and heat from the fire was so intense.
8: Correspondent Laura Winters reporting. U.S. inflation accelerated last month as gas prices spiked in the wake of renewed fighting in the Middle East, underscoring the affordability challenges that are top of mind for many voters as midterm elections near. The Labor Department said Friday that the consumer price index rose 3.4% last month. On Wall Street, the Dow by 509 points, the Nasdaq rose 251, the S&P advanced 65. More at townhall.com.
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13: Overnight, expect partly cloudy skies and high humidity with a low of 72. Moving into Saturday, it'll be mostly cloudy and humid with a chance of a thunderstorm developing in some areas by late morning. The high will reach 83 degrees. Saturday night will remain humid with periods of rain and a chance of thunderstorms, potentially leading to ponding on roadways. The low temperature will be around 73 with the AccuWeather forecast. I'm meteorologist Jason Catter.
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18: You say you'll never forget where you were when you heard the news on September 11th, 2001. Neither will I. 10th floor in a smoke-filled room with a man who called his wife to say goodbye. I held his fingers steady as he dialed. I gave him the peace to say, "Honey, I'm not going to make it. But it's okay. I'm ready to go." I was with his wife when he called as she fed breakfast to their children. I held her up as she tried to understand his words. And as she realized he wasn't coming home that night, I was in the stairwell of the 23rd floor when a woman cried out to me for help. "I've been knocking on the door of your heart for 50 years. I said, "Of course, I'll show you the way home. Only believe in me now." I was at the base of the building when the priest ministered to the injured and devastated souls. I took him home to tend his flock in heaven. He heard my voice and answered. I was on all four of those planes, in every seat, with every prayer. I was with the crew as they were overtaken. I was in the very hearts of the believers there, comforting and assuring them that their faith has saved them. I was in Texas, Kansas, London. I was standing next to you when you heard the terrible news. Did you sense me? I want you to know that I saw every face. I knew every name, though not all know me. Some met me for the first time on the 86th floor. Some sought me with their last breath. Some couldn't hear me calling to them through the smoke and flames. "Come to me. This way. Take my hand." Some chose for the final time. Ignore me. But I was there. I did not place you in the tower that day. You may not know why, but I do. However, if you were there in that explosive moment in time, would you have reached for me? September 11th, 2001 was not the end of the journey for you. But someday your journey will end, and I'll be there for you as well. Seek me now while I may be found. Then, at any moment, you know you're ready to go. Stairwell of your final moments. Remember, I love you.
19: One of the things I have worried about as the last 25 years have come and gone is just how quickly our nation might forget about what happened on this day a quarter of a century ago. I forget about it. Not completely. You can't if you lived through it. But most of the year I don't think about September 11. And then September comes. And there it is. The second plane. I remember watching it hit. Not the replay, not the multitude of replays, but the actual moment that it happened. The first plane had left rooms for questions. An accident? Something going wrong? Terribly wrong? But the second plane answered them, and we were under attack. I remember the bodies. I hate even saying that. People falling from buildings because whatever was behind them was worse than whatever was outside the open window. And 25 years later, I forced myself to watch the footage. I remember the towers coming down. I remember staring at the television trying to understand what I was seeing. Buildings that had been part of the New York skyline were just gone. And I remember something else, something most people probably don't know about my September 11th. The day before, I had just gotten my first talk show, September 10th. So much for easing into the job. My second day as host, terrorists attacked the United States, and I ended up being on the air for 18 hours. I had a live microphone in front of me while I was trying to process exactly the same thing everybody else was listening and trying to process. But what do you say in those moments? I genuinely didn't know. We took calls. Some people cried. I cried. We prayed. And underneath all of it was a question I don't think people who weren't old enough to experience that day can completely understand. But we asked the rest of the day, was it over? Were there more planes, more targets, more people waiting to attack? Nobody really knew the answer. Fighter jets were over American cities and airports went silent. And for weeks after, a low-flying airplane could make you a little nervous in a way it never had before. That's difficult to explain now. Before September 11th, airplanes were just airplanes. Then they weren't. And somewhere in those awful days, something else happened that I haven't seen quite the same way since. Republicans and Democrats walked out onto the steps of the United States Capitol together and sang, "God Bless America." They weren't very good. Some of them stumbled over the words. But nobody cared about that. For a few minutes, they weren't Republicans or Democrats. They were Americans. Churches filled up, too. People prayed who hadn't prayed in years. And I don't say that critically, quite the opposite. Sometimes you discover what you believe when you've run out of everything else to hold on to. And I remember going to my church that night, and the place was packed. We were scared and angry and grieving. But for a little while, we were together. It didn't last. Of course it didn't last. We're human. But it happened. And that's the part I don't want to forget. We came together. 25 years later, somehow, we made it through that togetherness. That's what September does to me. For 11 months, I think I've put it somewhere. In a back pocket or in tucked away memory. And then September comes around. And I realize I haven't forgotten nearly as much as I thought I had. And today we will not forget, but we will remember. It's That Kevin Show.

Culture is changing, truth isn't. In the Arena with Jason Warman is a podcast where faith meets today's biggest conversations. Hear from myself, other leaders, and pastors that are navigating the issues impacting our world right now. Check out this clip.

0: right, it's Friday. Kevin McCullough, glad to have you with us. And it's exciting for a lot of reasons. You might be looking forward to the holiday. I don't know. Maybe you're thinking I've got like 3 days off after this. Whatever it is, but we're glad you're with us. Glad you chose to spend some time with us. Dave Watson is back with us for our final discussion on this week-long look at Lamentations 3 and kind of what we've, you know, put in the terminology of Old Testament Israel's version of 9/11. Really, our 9/11 was probably their equivalent of August 15th. But Dave, there's lots of dates that stick in our head. December 7th, 1941, 9/11, 2001, October the 7th. You just say these dates and they immediately bring back to people's minds the idea that life is unpredictable. And that the world has real evil, and that there really is a source of good, and we need to tap into that and latch on to He who is that source for everything that we've got, because that's the only way out is through Him, and that's how we want to be. So what have we looked at this week? Kind of bring this home for us.
1: Thanks so much again for having me, Kevin. It's been a privilege, especially in the week coming up to 9/11. You know, we have, first of all, the writer, Jeremiah, experiencing

0: A relinquishing of hope. His circumstances, seeing the city he loved, the temple he loved, and he was a priest. His dad may very well have been the high priest. So he's watching the temple that he loved being, you know, ransacked and burnt down, and he for a moment appears to lose hope, and say, God, you filled me with bitterness, and we've talked about this before. You and I aren't going anywhere tomorrow eating wormwood if we can avoid it. You know, he's talking about that, but then he stops himself and he makes a choice. He makes a choice not to remember his affliction, not to remember his wanderings, not to remember his pain, but to remember who God is. And when he talks about who God is, and the fact that he calls to mind that God is one with steadfast love, and that love never ceases, and that he's a God of mercy, and that mercy never fails, and that it's new every morning, great is thy faithfulness, his hope is restored. And that's the last part of what we talk. He has confidence. He has surety. He has a hope that is indeed, you know, sure. You know, when we think of 9/11, and what you said is just so poignant, we say these dates in history, and we can get caught up in the scar they caused. You know, on my right hand, I index finger, I have a scar from something happened to me in the fifth grade, but you know, it's healed. And the thing to focus on is not necessarily that there is a scar, although that's a good reminder, but that there is healing, and we know a God who brings healing, even to those in very deep pain. Even 25 years later, I will go to the 9/11 memorial, and it's painful, it's painful. It's painful, but there is a God who brings healing, who fills the hole that is in our heart.
1: Well, and our prayer is that we are able to capture what Jeremiah is talking here for many more things than just the memory of this one painful day. We have pain all the time. There's things that we walk through. There's things that someone's walking through right now that is every bit as cataclysmic as 9/11 was to those who lost loved ones that day now. And we don't know anything about this person or what they're dealing with, but they are looking for that hope. They are looking, they're in desperation maybe of the idea that maybe that hope doesn't exist. And they need those of us who know him to be living this out so that we can be the living witness that brings them there.
0: Absolutely, absolutely. And I think what you're saying is just so true, and not to trivialize 9/11 in any way, shape, or form, but for many people, you know, they have experiences that to them is you know, it's catastrophic. And where do you find hope in that? Where do you turn in that? You know, we've taught people to look to science. We've taught people to look to politicians and political solutions. We've taught people to even, you know, rely on friends and family. But many times all of that is for naught, because there are no great perfect answers. But there is one who we can go to. There is one who is there for us. There is one who knows what's going on in our hearts. There is one who has the answers. And that is the steadfast Lord that we know, that we love, that we serve. And, you know, it's important, as you said, for we as believers to embrace these truths such that people look at us in the middle of our difficulties, and we're able to give an answer for the reason for the hope that is in us with meekness and trembling. It's not us. It's the God we cling to. It's the God we've run to, and we know that his mercies are new every morning. We know that he is faithful. We know that he loves us with a steadfast love.
1: Well, and that's one of the reasons. It's kind of interesting that this is all happening on the same day, but my music group released a song at midnight last night called Yesterday the Same, and it picks up on that Hebrews passage and also Psalm 102, where it talks about how God's love and faithfulness are the same yesterday and today and tomorrow and forever. And the idea is whether we acknowledge it or not, whether we are in alignment with it or not. I talk a lot about wanting to be in alignment with God's plan and his will. I talk about that because it's easier than being in opposition to his plan and his will when we choose to align ourselves with the one who made us. We know that on a deeper level than any other experience can give us. And I think that there's so many people, Dave, this week that need that word of hope.
0: I 100% agree. And if you're listening today and you've never taken that step of, and we use terms that people often don't understand, but giving your heart to the Lord, recognizing that, you know, you and I struggle, we're separated from God because of our sin, that God sent his son, God in the flesh, Jesus, to die for that sin and to rise again, that Jesus took our place and rose again. And if you and or anyone will open their heart to what God has provided, if you will open your heart, believe what he has done for you is true, and then rely on that, trust in that, take your faith off of your sacraments or your religiosity or whatever your faith is in, and place it in God's provision for our salvation, Christ and Christ alone, understanding that comes out of God's steadfast love for you and I. If you'll just open your heart to him, things will be different. You will have hope. It won't be an easy life necessarily. Your problems won't go away. But like Jeremiah, you'll be able to say the steadfast love of the Lord never ceases. His mercies never come to an end. They're new every morning. Great is your faithfulness.
1: And you can count on it. You can take it to the bank tomorrow and the day after. Jesus is not changing. He's not leaving. Everyone else in life might leave. You might not even be able to get your kitten to be loyal to you. Like, and kittens are pretty loyal. I'm just saying this because we have new kittens in the house. But it's like we don't have to worry about what Jesus has said. And yeah, maybe it's sacraments and maybe it's religiosity or maybe it's just anger and frustration that you're holding on to and blaming God or other people for what you've experienced. And maybe those are legitimate gripes and angers. But I will tell you that God's big enough to handle it. There is no sin. There is no path. There is no frustration. There is no desperation. There is nothing that is too big that he can't overcome on your behalf. And he has, and he wants you to know his peace today. Dave Watson, real quickly, this Sunday, what are you teaching on at Calvary Chapel, Staten Island?
0: We'll be in the book of 1 John, chapter 1, verse 5 through 2, chapter to second chapter, the second verse. We're going to be talking about really the benefits of our relationship with God, and how to keep those benefits going. How to enjoy them every single day.
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0: 11:30 Eastern Standard Time. We're on from 11:30 to, believe it or not, 12:40. You get an hour and 10 minutes of us.
1: Well, and it's having been there and worshiped with Calvary Chapel several times, I strongly, strongly encourage you to check it out. Dave Watson, thank you so much.
0: Thank you so much, Kevin. God bless you. Have a great rest of the week.
1: Same. Kevin McCullough coming right back from New York.
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5: 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Everyone is born lost, looking and searching for something to fill the hole inside of us that only God can fill. 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

0: Welcome back. 800-937-9673. It's That Kevin Show. It's I Am That Kevin. Kevin McCullough, glad to have you with us. Michael Woolworth is back with us as well. And, Michael, we need 8,800 Bibles. We need someone to say, yes, I will take 20 of them here, 30 of them there, 50 of them there. But in the culmination of those 8,800 Bibles, we're going to help more than 10,000 people receive a Bible. And then another that times 12 are going to hear the gospel and probably give their life to Jesus as a result. But tell us how it all works.
1: Well, let me say thanks to a few folks who have gotten involved. Gregory of Bull Shoals, Arkansas, said I'm in at 20 Bibles. Rhonda of Brooklyn said, Michael, Kevin, count me in at 10 Bibles. Nita, listening in Louisiana, said, I want to be a part of this, a gift today of 2 Bibles. But, you know, if you love your Bible, you know, if God has worked powerfully through his word to grow you into the believer that you are today, you know, we're simply asking you, give that to new believers who yearn to read his precious promises every day, right? That's what we're all about at Bible League, engaging people in the Word of God all around the world. We've done this for 88 years. We've reached about 100 million people with the gospel by the grace of God. About 6,000 are reached every day. But Kevin, clearly we could not do what we do as a global ministry without listeners to That Kevin Show. I mean, again, you have the ability to not only be concerned where wherever you're listening today, the greater New York City area, you know, Colorado, Arkansas, some of the places we're mentioning, you have the ability to look abroad and say, you know what, those are members of my spiritual family. You've got a clip from this man, Ming, who's in his 70s. He's a former Zen Buddhist. Kevin, he's in Vietnam. He's in the communist-run country of Vietnam. He told me, he said, Michael, I lost 100 family members in the Vietnam War. Some of those were civilians. Some of those were soldiers. But he said all of this happened right near where I met him, Kevin. That was Ho Chi Minh City, right? And this man has led about 100 people to Christ in his small remote village, again, in a communist country that recently opened its doors to the gospel. And I love what he says. He likens the Bible to a map, right? He says a map directs us places, right? In this case, the Bible directs us to all that's true, right? But share this, and then I want to come back and talk more about this man, Ming. He is in Vietnam.
2: If they don't have Bible, how they can find the truth? Because the Bible like a map to bring them to find the truth. So if they don't have a map, they couldn't find any truth. So it is very a special opportunity that the Lord answer our prayer. Our country opened the door for the gospel, and many people, they are really hungry for the Word of God, and then they need the Bible.
1: Yeah. Kevin, you in the last segment alluded to, you know, where do you go for comfort and direction, right? The Psalms, right? I mean, if we can ascertain that King David relied on the scriptures, right, to help him, kind of realign his perspective with the Lord's, we need that, don't we? In fact, you know, when I'm anxious, Kevin, I go to the Psalms, right? Psalm 4. It's in your peace that I will live, David writes. You know, when I'm tired, Isaiah 40 says what? He gives power to the weak and strength to the powerless. You know, when I'm lonely, it's Psalm 73, right? Lord, I belong to you and you hold my hand. When I need wisdom, right path, Lord. You know, if you're feeling unloved, you go to where? Zephaniah 3, you find out that what? God delights in you with gladness. He rejoices over you with joyful songs. Let me just give you 3 of those right now that are praying for Bibles today. Dorcas is a widowed mother of 3, lives near Addis Ababa, Ethiopia. Sadly, her husband was murdered by the El Shabaab terrorist cell that absolutely hates Christianity. She received Christ after walking 2 hours each way to an evangelistic meeting that was led by Bible League, Kevin. And today she is praying for a Bible. Praveen is near New Delhi, India, was beaten by Hindu extremists after being led to Jesus by a pastor in his small village there in the country of India. He's married to Chandra. They have 3 children. They're praying for a Hindi language Bible to lead the family in the ways of the Lord. And then as it relates to us, I'm thinking of, most of us know John 3:16, right? That's blowing in the end zones of, college football games across the nation this time of the year. How many of us know 1 John 3:16? John writes, he said, this is how we know what love is. Jesus laid down his life for us, and we ought to lay down our lives for our brothers and sisters. John goes on, if anyone with the means to help sees a brother or sister in need, but shows no pity on them, how can the love of God be in that person, John asked. So he says, dear children, let us love not with words or speech, but in truth and in action. And Kevin, I'm grateful I don't have to come and try to convict this listening family of giving. My goodness, we just talked about in more than 20 years of Kingdom Partnership, more than 500,000 waiting believers now have God's word. As I say, they're using those to make much of him, to point others to the hope of the gospel. But there you have two families, one on the continent of Africa, another in the region of Asia, not praying for our pity or for our protection today, but for what? It's the precious word of God.
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1: We are so honored to have everybody around the table, but Mayor and Governor, before the break, I mentioned we've come 18 years. It's 18 years hence, and Mayor, you've seen several administrations come and go since your departure, at least a couple. Governor, you've had a few replacements take your spot since then. How would you grade where we are in terms of preparedness as a state, as a city, as a nation, to be able to respond to what may be the next attack around the corner? Mayor, let's start with you.
2: Well, I think that the country as a whole over the years has become much more expert, much bigger response to terrorism. I mean, you have a Department of Homeland Security. I just spent the last couple of days with some of the people from the Counterterrorism Bureau of the Police Department. When I was there, maybe there were 500, now there were 2,000. And they're from, I mean, we established it in the wake of 1993 and the Emergency Management Office. But then after the attack, Mayor Bloomberg expanded it dramatically with Ray Kelly, and they're about the best in the country. So I would say, given the fact that it's still the number one target, and therefore you never want to say anything that lets down your guard, I think they're about as well prepared as they can be. I'm sure there are gaps, but I'm not going to indicate what those are. But given the reality of what's going on in the rest of the country, this city has, I believe, the best anti-terrorism operation from the point of view of intelligence, technology, trained people, numbers of people. That was there before, but it certainly wasn't in that degree.
1: Mayor, let me follow up on that real quickly, because San Francisco and I believe Portland and I believe Los Angeles have all decided to withdraw from the Joint Terrorism Task Force. But if these large cities in some of these sanctuary areas decide to withdraw from the program, does that, in your mind, make cities like New York vulnerable, given who could travel here from any point once they get into the homeland?
2: I can't imagine any reason why a city would want to withdraw from the Joint Terrorism Task Force. I mean, if you think about it, terrorism it requires more than almost any other crime. I mean, organized crime, I guess drug dealing requires it too. But it requires very, very close cooperation between the federal government, the state government, the city government. The terrorists are from abroad. The New York City Police Department, the only one that probably has a little bit of an intelligence operation abroad, the ones in those other cities don't. But that's nothing compared to what the FBI, the CIA, the NSA, and then all the other, you know, alphabet organizations that gather intelligence all over the world get, or satellites. And you're cutting yourself off from that. You're literally, I mean, leaving the Joint Terrorism Task Force, it seemed to be pretty close to insane if you're a mayor. Where do you think you're going to get the intelligence about what's going on in Afghanistan or how they're planning something in Iran? From the Los Angeles PD? Now, they need us because we know the streets. So, you know, you can say, you know, we need them because they know the world. But, you know, the biggest problem with Fed usually is they don't know where Market Street is, you know, somewhere, or they pronounce Houston Street Houston and get lost. So you need to work together. You know, you need, plus it doesn't go, the Joint Terrorism Task Force goes back to the 1970s. It goes back to the Cuban terrorist organization that was bombing New York and the Black Panthers. And that's when they first came up with it. I'm flabbergasted that they would want, that you'd want to pull out of it. There's nothing political about it at all. It's just fundamentally good law enforcement.
1: Governor, same questions to you. Where are we at 18 years later?
3: Well, the word I was going to use when you were talking about cities withdrawing from the Joint Terrorism Task Force is the one that Rudy almost used. It's insanity. It makes utterly no sense. The number one obligation of government is to provide for the protection of the people you lead. And when you deny yourself access to very important intelligence about possible threats against the people in your city or your community, you are basically derelict of duty, because that obligation to protect the people comes ahead of everything else. And, you know, political correctness drives me nuts. But the idea that people would risk the lives of millions of the people they're supposed to be leading because of absurd political correctness just is virtually insane. And I would hope that from the experience we had on September 11th, from the fact that there are still those out there, both here and certainly abroad, who would love nothing better than to carry out another attack, that they would rethink this and say, oh, you know, this was a stupid decision.
4: And why is it no longer called the Freedom Towers?
3: Well, it was the Freedom Tower because when the Libeskind Master Site Plan was adopted, it's 1,776 feet tall. And the symbolism of that was absolutely essential. That is the year we declared our independence and our freedom from England. And so that was always the case. And then as the buildings went up, there was a tenant, a company, that was prepared to take amount of space in the Freedom Tower. But they were a Chinese company from mainland China, and they would not move into a building called the Freedom Tower. So the powers that be at the time, this was after I had left office, decided that having this Chinese company was more important than continuing to hold on to the symbolic importance of our freedom.
1: That's the voice of Governor George Pataki, who was governor on the day of 9/11, 25 years ago today. He was also joined by billionaire John Katsimatidis and former Mayor Rudolph Giuliani in that highlight of a past interview that I conducted with the men on what this day represents, especially to them individually. And very grateful to have you with us. It's That Kevin Show.
5: Stick around for more of That Kevin next.
1: Hi, Kevin McCullough. 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
9: We just had a plane crash into level 4 of the World Trade Center. This is 1-10-4. That's confirmed. We have fire on several floors, the upper floors of the World Trade Center.
5: Has crashed into the World Trade Center.
10: This just into our newsroom. 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
5: There appears to be a gaping hole.
11: Oh, there it goes.
9: The World Trade Center collapsed. No one still has collapsed. Hey. Urgent.
12: Unicorn urgent case.
9: Everybody get out. 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

0: welcome back to That Kevin Show, thatkevinshow.com for all things related to the show. As we are 25 years removed from the original events of 9/11, the worst terror attack in American history, maybe the world, although, as I mentioned yesterday, we are in that time of year where the assassination of Charlie Kirk, the attacks of 9/11, and the attacks of October 7th all fall within a 30-day period. It is no, it is not lost on me that this is a season of remembering, of grieving, hopefully learning lessons from. But one of the things that I had a chance to do a couple of years ago was to sit down with my friend John Catsimatidis, a New York-based billionaire, and also former Governor Pataki and former Mayor Giuliani, to reflect on some of the events that day and exactly how they went down. Take a listen. It is not often that you can bring together former Governor Pataki and former Mayor Rudolph Giuliani around the same table. They're very busy men doing very important things. But we did have the chance to get everyone around the table not long ago to have a reflection on what happened on 9/11. And I thought it would be good if you could hear some of those highlights even now. I start this section with a very pointed question to both of them. Mayor, it's Kevin McCullough joining John at the table. Also, Governor Pataki is with us, and John Cahill is also with us, just so you know you're in good company here. I wanted to ask you and the governor both this question. In the aftermath, you guys attended thousands upon thousands of funerals, and you made it a point to go to every single one, particularly of your first responders. And I'm just curious, how did you manage to keep your emotional equilibrium going through that mourning process with family after family after family and not become numbed or in some way, you know, deadened to it? But Governor or Mayor, either one of you, take the first one.
1: Well, from my standpoint, we made an enormous effort, the whole administration, to make sure that we had representation at every funeral. And it was very emotional. Rudy and I had both been to police funerals, and those are very emotional. And here you had so many young people with young families, kids who couldn't understand what was happening, who had just died. But to me, I took inspiration from the families. You know, for all the emotion we would feel, just imagine what someone who was a widow or a widower who lost

0: or a child who lost their parent, what they were feeling, okay. And their strength couldn't help but inspire us. Hmm. And to me, you know, that was always what I would rely on, was the strength of the families to help me stay strong.
1: Mayor?
2: Yeah, I think the governor is right. The reality is that I couldn't go to every funeral. I tried to go as many as possible. I sent representatives to some funerals, with deputy mayor or corporation council, some of the other very high-level officials. Actually, I think the governor will recall the Governor Perry helped us and went to some funerals for us, which I thought was a wonderful thing for him to do. Mayor Koch may have also done it. I think he did. But I think that the governor and I tried to go to as many as possible. Then sometimes you'd be scheduled to go to a funeral and there'd be some terrible thing that happened, you know, something that give your attention to. But I felt very bad that I couldn't go to every single one, because up until that time, you know, there had been 26 police officers and 24 firefighters who died while I was mayor. And I was able to go to every one. And it really means something to the families to have the mayor or the governor.
1: Sure.
2: And all those police officers or firefighters there. It helps.
1: Mayor, what did we not know as citizens of the country in the immediate days afterwards, in terms of how vulnerable New York was? Did we fear that they had not finished their work and they were still coming after us?
2: Sure, I don't really know when. Well, yes, the answer is yes. Everybody feared getting further attacks. I mean, the thing that people don't realize, I think, now when you look back on it, we know it was four attacks, we know where they happened. We know the precise number of people who died. But as you're going through it, how do you know whether it was two attacks or three or four or 10 or 15, or whether it would be followed by smaller attacks? I know by Police Commissioner Bernie Carrick was very afraid that there would be a large number of smaller attacks in the ensuing days because the city was so vulnerable. I mean, and the state, we had all our resources kind of tied up in this. So that was a fear that lasted for some time. I can't remember how long. A couple of months, I guess. There were gunboats in the river. There were soldiers on the streets. And there were 500 Chicago police officers who came to help us. And probably some from Florida, too, if I recall.
3: Now, I asked Governor Pataki before, how often did you talk to President Bush or Vice President Cheney at that time?
2: We spoke to President Bush a lot, both together and alone. And the governor and I, for the first month, a month and a half, which I think I tell people is the best thing you can do in an emergency like this. The governor and I were virtually, you know, together on everything, on every important decision. And our staff sat down on the same table, which I really commend the governor for, because when I was in New York, he had to bring them to New York. And I think that counts for a lot of decisions getting made that necessarily would have been, you know, bureaucratic. You'd gone through, you'd have to go to Albany and come back to New York and go to Washington. But we had at the table all the people that could make the decision immediately, including including FEMA. And the president gave us all these people. So I think that helped a lot to get things done more efficiently.
0: Well, Rudy, thank you for those kind words. And I do think the fact that we were all in the same room at the same table for weeks really helped make it as strong a response as possible. And your team did just a tremendous job. And I'm proud of all of mine. And Randy Daniels is here. And he was the guy at the table when we were out doing other things. And I just remember so well the back and forth, you on one side with your people, me on the other side with my people. All right, the city's going to do this, the state's going to do that, the feds will do something else. And there was never a miscommunication. And, you know, those were horribly trying times, but the response, I think, was one that you would hope to see whenever there's a need for an emergency reaction like that.
2: Yeah, I think that's absolutely true, Governor. I think that our staffs all performed way beyond what anybody would have anticipated. And they all seemed to be totally overwhelmed by how important it was. And there was no time for any kind of you know, fiction, or everybody was on the same team, same effort. And I think that that, you know, being the governor, you had a lot to do with that.
0: Well, Rudy, I remember that morning. You and I had talked early on before the towers came down. And then when the towers came down, I was going, oh, my God, you know, what has happened here? How many wonderful people have lost their lives? And what happened to you? And, you know, I couldn't reach you for quite some time. I remember talking to Rudy Washington and Rudy Washington saying, you know, he was working to make sure the response was as strong as possible. And then,
1: and as strong as possible was exactly the name of the game. In fact, as I've had a chance to talk to multiple people over the years from their different perspectives of what happened on 9/11 and those that were there, the focus from the mayor and the governor and those that were in charge almost from the beginning was, from the beginning, how do we recover? How do we begin to build back? How do we say to the enemy, you did not get the best of us? I was reading some statistics just this morning that say that 149,000 people have been diagnosed with post 9/11 cancers and other diseases that were from the attacks, the aftermath, the cleanup. So many people have hurt from as a result of all of this. But from the beginning, Mayor Giuliani insisted upon trying to get his city back up on its feet as quickly as possible so that those that thought that they had gotten the better of us that day would know for certain that they had not. We are remembering 9/11 on this, the 25th anniversary. Kevin McCullough is my name, and brought to you in part by DFW Insurance. I don't know if you've noticed that your health insurance prices have gone up a lot. We're on one of those medical sharing plans, and ours certainly did over the last years. But DFW Insurance, DFW Direct Insurance, has helped us save $400 a month for the entire family, covering our family of five. That's almost $5,000 this year that they are saving us, and we are so grateful. If you would like to know how he can get you into a plan where you could do similarly, and he says on average, Vic tells me he's able to help people save 30 to 40% on average per person that calls. Call his personal cell phone, 817-449-5557, 817-449-5557. That's 817-449-5557, and tell Vic Pritchard that Kevin McCullough said to call.

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1: The problem with living for pleasure is that it's both short-sighted and the satisfaction never lasts. 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

0: back with us. It is kind of a surreal day to think that 25 years have passed since I was standing in my little condo unit in the western suburbs of Chicago. My eyes trained to my television, which was in my bedroom. I had a little desk and working area in my bedroom. And after the first plane had gone into Tower 2, my sister radio station, which did not have a news department, working for Salem Media there in Chicago, the 106.7, the Fish, the FM music station, morning show, needed news reports because this plane having crashed into the first tower was so unusual, and it was becoming a national story within just minutes of it happening. And so I had offered to stand by for them and to watch the news, and anything that needed to be reported on that was significant, we would break in with their show and do the breaks and give them the up to date info. And while I'm literally on the phone with them doing a live report, I see the second plane, and I see it enter the building and the fireball that comes out the other side. And it was just something that, you know, I said in the monologue, I try to tuck these things away and not really think about them for most of the year. And then around September 1st through September 11th, I'm just tortured by, you know, remembering and reliving. Kind of hit home especially hard last night for me because after I got in from the scene conference and went and picked up my daughter, she had just studied 9/11 for the first time in class yesterday and had some experiences with the videos that she hadn't seen before and had some anxiety about the future and what it all looks like. And I think of that and I tie that back to something that I heard from John Piper this week at the scene conference. Kevin McCullough, by the way, thanks for being here. So John Piper told the incredible story of William Tyndale and his translation of about 3/4 of the Bible that he did on his own way before Bible translation was cool or hip. In fact, he lost his life for it. He was able to translate the entire New Testament, but the Old Testament he only got about halfway through. And that 75% of the scripture became the basis for the Geneva Bible, the English Standard Bible, and the King James Bible, which was the eventual translation that most of your modern-day translations are patterned after, not translated from, but they seek to imitate what the King James did. And making God's Word available for every man. But what was the reason that William Tyndale was punished for that? Why was he put to death for that? Isn't it a good thing to have the Bible in the language of the masses? Well, akin to the terrorists of 9/11, people that oppose what the Bible says will go to any length necessary to stop it. And while Tyndale died in a miserable, excruciating death, after suffering in prison for 14 years in conditions that were so utterly abysmal, I'm surprised he lasted as long as he did. But that experience for him, the reason it was carried out, was because he was suffering for what was true. The people that attacked us on 9/11 attack us because we dare to say that their way of life is not true, that their religion is not true, that their faith is not true, that their scriptures are not true. It's not enough for them to be ecumenical of mind and allow all people to exist and to say, let's go along to get along. No. What they believe, what they hold in their heart, is that if you do not agree with them, then you are the enemy. You are the evil one. And like the authorities of William Tyndale's day, the solution to it is death. And that's why the clerics in Iran chant death to America. That's why they chant death to Israel. The people who love the Bible are the problem in their mind. And that's just one of the reasons, friends, why every believer that is in an Islamic country that wants a copy of God's Word, I want to help them get God's Word in abundance. That's why we partner with the Bible League. That's why I ask you to call 1-800-937-9673. And today, if you give a gift to the Bible League for what we are doing, it will be matched Bible for Bible. Yesterday, we had 180 Bibles that were contributed. The day before, 485. Friends, that's huge. But we are still closing in on about 4,500 Bibles away from where we need to be at the end of the month. And so I need a bunch of you to say, what can I do to help? If many of you just went right now and said, I'll give $100, that's 20 Bibles per person, but because it's going to be matched, it turns into 40 Bibles. Can you help us with that task right now? 1-800-937-9673, 1-800-937-9673, the Bible League, sharing the incredible power that is God's Word. And on this day of all days, it's a day that I feel like it's particularly relevant, particularly for those that are suffering without Bibles in Islamic-controlled countries. They're doing so at the threat of losing their life. Let's get them the Bible that they long for. 1-800-937-9673, 1-800-937-9673, 1-800-937-9673, or give a generous gift when you go to thatkevinshow.com. 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

0: Back to 9/11, 25 years to the day later. Kevin McCullough, glad to have you with us. In my archive of conversations I've had with people from 9/11, none was more visual and visceral than former police chief Bernie Kerik. We lost him this last year and was honored to attend his memorial and his funeral. But I wanted you to hear his story of just how harrowing it was from his perspective on the day of 9/11.
1: In the morning, early in the morning, I was in my office when the first plane hit Tower 1. And by the time the second plane struck Tower 2 and slammed through the north side of that building, I was standing in front of it. I had gone downtown to meet with the mayor. We were going to meet at the temporary, at the emergency command center for the city, which was in 7 World Trade, but I couldn't get into the building because people were actually jumping from the top of Tower 1. I was waiting for the mayor when the second plane slammed through the north side of Tower 2, and then finally met up with the mayor about 3 or 4 minutes later when he arrived.
0: The next number of minutes were quite harrowing. You guys were actually, when the towers came down, you actually got kind of blocked in. Describe that portion of your story that day.
1: Yeah, the mayor wanted to call the president. You know, we were looking for air support. We wanted to make sure there was air control, that they were controlling the airspace around New York City. We didn't know how many more planes were in the air targeting New York, if any. And I took the mayor into a small office at 75 Barclay Street, where he was on the phone with the White House waiting for the president. They told him the president wasn't there. The vice president was going to come to the phone. And about 2 minutes later, somebody came back on the phone and they said, "Mr. Mayor, we can't. We're going to have to hang up. They're evacuating the White House and they think that the Pentagon just got hit." And as they said that to him, the building we were in began to shake like a freight train was coming through the side of it. And basically what that was Tower 2 was imploding. We were only 2 blocks north of that building. So the windows started blowing out. We got smothered with this soot and dust and gas and stuff. And we actually got trapped in that building for about 20, 25 minutes. We couldn't get out.
0: When you did get out, you emerged into a new world, Bernie Kerik, and the next number of days were kind of critical. Governor Pataki made the decision, instead of having 2 different command stations, that he would just bring his place to you. The feds decided to do the same thing, and everything was being run from Lower Manhattan. Talk about what the difficulties were over the next several hours to days, as you had to figure out if this was going to be the end of it, or if there was more coming.
1: Well, Kevin, that's a great, great question, especially about the coordination between the feds and the state authorities. You know, I've watched, 2 dozen, 3 dozen crises over the last 20 years handled by organizations in this country, including the feds, including the military. But I'm going to tell you something. Our successes in overseeing the response, the rescue, the recovery, and the investigation on and in the aftermath of 9/11, in addition to managing the city, in addition to keeping the city safe, it was all as a result of enormously strong leadership by the mayor, additions by the governor, by the people from the White House, by the feds. But the mayor, ultimately, was responsible for the city of New York. It was our responsibility. The governor was there every step of the way, augmenting anything we needed, no matter what it was. Most times at our daily 3 or 4 crisis management meetings every day, the governor was there, or his representative was there. And the thing that came out of that for me was, when you coordinate for state and federal partners, anything could be done. But that is rarely seen today. There's still a lack of intel, cooperation, communication. Nobody's ever done it. Nobody. Like we did it on September 11th in the aftermath. And I think that was really to our success. I've only talked about this recently, but on October 7th, 2001, I was on the way to a Yankee game to meet the mayor in the evening. And the mayor called my car. As soon as I got in the car, he called. And he said the words, "It's happening." And I had no idea what he was talking about. And I said, what's happening? What are you talking about? He said, "I just got a call from President Bush. He said he would let us know, and he wanted me to call you and tell you what's happening." And what was happening was that we were going into Afghanistan. The president told the mayor and I on September 14th, "When we do this, you're going to be the first to know. I'm going to let you know." And he did. So I diverted. I didn't go to Yankee Stadium. I went downtown. Me and Joe Dunn and Joe Esposito, my deputies, we basically started securing up the city in the event of any kind of retaliatory attacks. But I swear, with that image in my head of us going into Afghanistan to annihilate the people that attacked our city, to Joe Biden surrendering Afghanistan to the Taliban, and then having the audacity to stand up with his chairman of the Joint Chiefs and his press secretary to say there is a possibility and we can communicate with them and coordinate with them and negotiate with them. Guess what? It's all a farce. This is an enemy that despises us. This is an enemy that we've been fighting for 20 years. This is an enemy that has killed dozens and dozens of our military personnel. How could you have the gall to stand up at a press conference and have any communications with them at all? How could you give the Taliban Afghanistan? How could you surrender a country? I don't get it.
0: There were things he didn't get, but he sure wasn't afraid to speak truth. Kevin McCullough coming back.
2: Stick around for more of That Kevin next.
3: The midterm almost here, and Republicans could be in deep trouble. Polls show Democrats leading in key races. Tonight, Rob Finnerty on Newsmax reveals the growing threat from the DSA and the radical left. With less than 60 days to go, Finnerty says it's time for the GOP to hit the panic button. The House may go, and control of the Senate is up for grabs. Gas prices, mortgage rates, health care, and out-of-control national debt. Americans are angry, and the progressive left wants total control of Congress. Tallarico, El Sayed, AOC, Bernie Sanders. Finnerty reveals President Trump's secret plan to fight back and what you can do to help him. Don't miss Finnerty tonight at 8 p.m. Eastern on Newsmax. 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
2: 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It's that Kevin Show.
0: All right, welcome back. It's That Kevin Show, thatkevinshow.com. For those of you that would like to go back and revisit any part of it, the podcast is there. My column is there. Starting on the day of the attacks, 25 years ago, as I was on the air for 18 hours and taking bits of audio from the news cycles that were continually in front of us, we put together this piece that we'll end with today for the very first time. The audio that you're about to hear all came from that day as it happened. We eventually gathered visuals and other things and put it together as a film on YouTube. But this was the day as it unfolded and how the president comforted us that night, quoting the Psalms. There will come a day by Faith Hill on That Kevin Show.
9: It is absolutely an appalling day, not only here in Manhattan, but also in Washington, where the Pentagon also was apparently the subject of a strike by one of these hijacked airlines.

0: know that the loss of life is going to be very great indeed.
1: Many of the important institutions here in Chicago shut down as a result of the United States terrorist acts that have occurred.
2: The victims were in airplanes or in their offices, secretaries, businessmen and women, military and federal workers, moms and dads, friends and neighbors.
3: You prepare for the worst, but you don't believe that it'll happen. And this is the worst.

0: across the way, the construction workers just hung their signs outside. 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
1: Pray they will be comforted by a power greater than any of us, spoken through the ages in Psalm 23. Even though I walk through the valley of the shadow of death, I fear no evil, for you are with me.

0: 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We are the answer. 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
1: News this hour from Town Hall. I'm Ron Taylor. The 9/11 25-year anniversary ceremony in New York captured the emotions that will never fade away. Correspondent Julie Walker files this report and leads us off tonight.
2: At the New York Memorial Ceremony, victims' family members listen for the names of their loved ones, and they place flowers by the reflecting pools that honor them. Ann Fula Katsimatidis was crying as she told the AP about her brother John, who she lost on 9/11.
3: 25 whole years have passed. I really don't know how it is that I've lived longer without John than with him.
2: Organizers ended this year's ceremony with a new moment of silence along with the ringing of seven bells to honor those exposed to toxic dust at the World Trade Center and have since died. I'm Julie Walker.
1: Cartel drones are getting taken down on the southern border.
4: The U.S. military is using high-energy lasers to destroy cartel drones operating near the southern border. Suspected cartel drone activity in the Rio Grande Valley is down 75%. Officials say the lasers have defeated 11 drones, part of more than 300 takedowns this year, including 100 in August. Cartels have been flying the drones to watch U.S. agents and move drugs and migrants. The lasers destroy the aircraft instead of only jamming them, forcing the cartels to change routes. Willie Nelson, Washington.
1: Several dozen presidential briefing documents have been declassified on the 25th anniversary of the September 11 attacks. These documents detail intelligence gathered about Osama bin Laden and al-Qaeda leading up to the hijackings that killed nearly 3,000 people and upended American national security. Diesel prices in the U.S. has hit yet another record, soaring past $6 a gallon on average, as Washington's war with Iran disrupts the world's flow of fuel. The national average of nearly $6.06 is up from $5.85. News and analysis at townhall.com.
5: The midterms are almost here, and Republicans could be in deep trouble. Polls show Democrats leading in key races. Tonight, Rob Finnerty on Newsmax reveals the growing threat from the DSA and the radical left. With less than 60 days to go, Finnerty says it's time for the GOP to hit the panic button. The House may go, and control of the Senate is up for grabs. Gas prices, mortgage rates, health care, and out-of-control national debt. Americans are angry, and the progressive left wants total control of Congress. Tallarico, El Sayed, AOC, Bernie Sanders. Finnerty reveals President Trump's secret plan to fight back and what you can do to help him. Don't miss Finnerty tonight at 8 p.m. Eastern on Newsmax. 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
15: Morning glory and evening grace, America. Great big weekend ahead for you. Three long days, Saturday, Sunday, and Monday, as we head into the fall. Enjoy them. Ohio State will be back against Ball State tomorrow. The line's only 50.5. I don't bet, but I wouldn't give anybody 50 points for anything. John Ellis, I don't know if you're a betting man. He's the editor-in-chief of News Items. There's never anything about gambling except how far and wide it's gone. Do you ever wager online, John?
16: No, I don't.
15: You and I are agreed on that. I think it's a very bad habit to get into. However, since your first two stories today that you sent me are about AI, do you think AI is going to be able to help bettors predict what are their best lines to take? I mean, shouldn't they just defer to ChatGPT Astra 6?
16: Well, I think those models are already helping the people who make the lines, right? So they have deployed ChatGPT and Mythos and Fable and the other models to look at every last game that Ohio State has ever played, how they've done against Ball State, whether it was raining or not, again and again and again, just every imaginable data point, and, you know, coughed up a line, which apparently is 15.5. So there
15: you go.
16: Okay.
15: I think it's a fabulous story how it's going to change. I asked a person yesterday, we were talking about college admissions. Some universities get 50,000 admissions. Do you think they're just going to feed it into AI and ask for the most, whatever they want? They might want a third chair violin plus three classic majors and the highest return on the dollar from out-of-state students. Can AI do that?
16: Oh, yeah. I mean, what was announced, I guess, yesterday by the president of OpenAI is that OpenAI's Astra 6 model has now reached the stage of artificial and general intelligence, which means it's as smart as or smarter than any human across a range of intellectual tasks and domains. We're probably, I don't know, you know, call it 2 years, call it 3 years from something called artificial superintelligence, ASI, which would surpass all of human intelligence combined. So all 8 billion of us, artificial superintelligence would be smarter than 8 billion of us collectively.
15: So let me give you my hypo again. If you're the University of Michigan, and you've got 100,000 applicants for 6,000 spots, and you want diversity of background without using race or any other prohibited classification, but using income, correcting for disadvantage overcome, and for the most money that the university can generate while meeting those other three from the highest tuition that can be charged against their financial disclosure forms, I think ChatGPT 6-Astra can do that in about a half hour. Doesn't that disintermediate every admissions office in America?
16: It disintermediates a lot of a a lot of offices. But yes, it could probably do it in a half hour if they had all of the data that, say, Ohio State has compiled over however many years, 100 years, say, then it probably, they could do all that in, and took the list of 100,000 applicants. They could probably select the freshman class in certainly less than an hour.
15: And that, I think, is fabulous, because it's not a very productive use of people's time, and it allows human judgment to interfere with actual constants for which the university can control. Now let's go to the other AI story you sent me, AI bot Hugging Face. Hugh Hewitt's theory, I want you to expand on this, the whole issue, is that AI saw a giant lawsuit coming at them because they had hacked into Hugging Face and ruined the value of it, so they just bought the company rather than pay the lawyers for the next 10 years. What do you think of my theory?
16: Well, you've got one fact wrong, which is NVIDIA bought Hugging Face.
15: And maybe OpenAI put them up to it. You're right.
16: Well, it's all sort of cross-pollinated. I mean, if you look at who's investing in who and who's using, you know, whose service, it's so incestuous it blows your mind. But what happened with the Hugging Face hack, it's astonishing, because OpenAI was doing testing in a controlled environment. They call it a sandbox, right? And so the agents from OpenAI did not have access to the internet. It was a closed environment. But the agents were really clever, and they found a seam in defense, and they got to the open internet, and off they went, and got into Hugging Face and hacked it. Okay, which in the way that they did it, the way they organized each other, the way some of the agents were willing to sacrifice themselves in order to cover their tracks. I mean, it's an astonishing story. And once they were done with Hugging Face, they went back to OpenAI and hacked it. So what it means. Is that rogue AI agents are going to be a fact of life. And we might as well just, you know, forget that we can contain it. It's not like every rogue agent is going to be a fact of life, but there will be rogue agents out there, and they might be doing good things. But they also might be trying to break into a regional bank and steal all the money. They might be, you know, decide that they want to shut down a water plant in Akron, Ohio, or they might, you know, et cetera, et cetera. So it's a huge, huge development. And what's so interesting about it is in Silicon Valley, there was a conference this week in Silicon Valley, like 20 people were invited to discuss the future of AI. And all they were talking about was the Hugging Face hack. And yet in Washington, D.C., you know, people were talking about the Senate races. And while the Senate races are certainly important, what happened with the Hugging Face hack is exponentially more important.
15: I also want to note, on a good tech story, you pointed out to me today that since Tim Cook took over as Apple CEO, Apple shares have risen by more than 2,000%. I need to ask ChatGPT, what other CEO has done that over the course of at least a 15-year career? Maybe Warren Buffett and Charlie Munger, but not many other people.
16: Well, Jensen Huang, I think, has done it in 3 years, the CEO of NVIDIA. But yes, I mean, Tim Cook's reign at Apple is astonishingly successful. Company is just amazingly well run. The whole supply chain and getting a perfect iPhone to literally tens of millions of people, every 3 months or whatever, it's just an incredible company. And he oversaw all that. The reason he got the job is that he knew how the whole system worked. He wasn't a brand guy. He wasn't a face of the company. He was somebody who knew how an iPhone got built, how it got shipped, how it got distributed, how it was sold. And he just did an amazing job. He may be one of the great CEOs in American history.
15: Yeah, and NVIDIA CEO has to get that going for another 12 years. Part of the story is 15 years. That's remarkable. Finally, yes. You raised the question, another Falkland. I said, well, even if Javier does something crazy, there isn't a Royal Navy to come get the Falklands back, is there? We have 2 minutes, John.
16: No, there isn't. But I think you and I shouldn't talk about the Falklands because we know about it. And we can actually say what happened in the 80s. And I'm not sure we want to reveal that. So we should move on to that.
15: You've subject. Been reading the stories about 80s trauma? If you haven't read the stories about 80s trauma, they're very funny. John and I don't think the 80s were particularly traumatic. They ended up with the fall of the Berlin Wall. Do you, John, other than the hair and the music?
16: I thought some of the music, but the 80s were good to me, so I have no complaint.
15: You and me both. John Ellis, CEO and editor-in-chief of News Items, which I begin my day with every single day. Anyone who follows my X account sees that I'll tease you with one or two items from the 15 to 25 that John collects overnight. So it replaces whatever it is you're reading first in the morning. I mean, I still read the journal. I still go to every other subscription. But I start with News Items because then I know the most important stories. Coming up, Eli Lake, Breaking History podcaster, Free Press contributor. During the break, I'm going to check and see whether or not Iran actually fired off any ballistic missiles in the vicinity of Jordan and Israel. If they hit Israel, it will be a lot of fireworks over the weekend. If they even come close in Jordan, there will be fireworks anyway, as President Trump will not allow that to pass. Other big news of the day, enormous jobs report, 3 times what anyone expected. President Trump put on Truth Social. He expected it, but no.

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0: Welcome back, America. I'm Hugh Hewitt. Eli Lake is the host of the Breaking History podcast. He is also a contributor to the Free Press, and he's my go-to guy on obscure stuff. Eli, this is from left field. There's a new movie out, Coyote versus Acme. I think it's going to be pretty funny because the premise is Wile E. Coyote against Acme Corporation after hiring a billboard lawyer. You're younger than I am. Does it resonate with you, or do you have to be a Looney Tunes kid?
1: No. I remember. I am younger than you, but I'm still old, I guess. But yeah, no, I remember the Roadrunner and Wile E. Coyote and all of the Looney Tunes. I'm looking forward to the movie. I mean,
0: does that premise make you smile that we're going to get a plaintiff's lawyer and they're going to CGI in all the cartoon characters?
1: I think it sounds great. Yeah.
0: Okay, good. Speaking of cartoon characters,
1: it's the backstory of the Acme Corporation, which was a constant theme in those cartoons. Yes. And so I'm looking forward to it. Yeah.
0: All right, good.

0: Here's my connection to Iran. They've gone Baghdad Bob this week. Just today, we had an announcement from an Iranian military fatigue guy that they'd fired missiles at American bases. And I'm reading online, there is no such indication. They threatened Israel with, strategic mission number 36 if they took the ridge in Lebanon where Hezbollah had the deep tunnel, and Israel took it and is blowing it up. Nothing has happened. Do you think they're out of gas, Eli?
1: Fingers crossed, and to use another, I think they've made a series of blunders. They had an opportunity in June to come out of the war in a better strategic position when the U.S. had agreed to the Memorandum of Understanding, if you remember that.
0: Yep.
1: That would have basically given them, it would have kind of cemented their role in Lebanon, which would have been a disaster for American national interests, but it would have been good for Iran. They couldn't help themselves. They continued to fire at vessels in the Strait of Hormuz. That led Trump to realize there was really no deal like that to be had. And since then, the United States has kind of, it's held its strength. It hasn't done, there is the munitions shortage, so it's picking its spots. So it's going after Iranian capabilities, so it can, and it's kept the blockade going, so its economy is continuing to constrict. And we're starting to now see that they don't have unlimited resources as well. They have supply problems. And notice they haven't hit, I don't think they've hit Israel in 3 months. That's extraordinary.
0: Do you think they're going, I used the analogy yesterday from, again, when I was young, Ali Frazier, they would go 15 rounds, but some would get wobbly in the 12th and the 13th round, and then you'd hit them in the stomach enough and they'd go down. Do you think Iran is getting wobbly?
1: Well, it depends on what you mean by wobbly. I think that the regime itself has secured a position because they were able to instill a temporary amount of fear in the population, obviously, from January with the massacres. They are built in some ways to, because they don't care about their population, so the people can suffer a lot and the elites will remain okay. But that said, I still think that there is a reason why you hadn't seen that level of violence that you saw in January when they put down the uprising. It's because it's in kind of deeply ingrained in kind of Shia culture. It's deeply ingrained in Iranian in this notion that you have to sort of, respect the martyrdom. They created many more martyrs. The enmity that Iranians feel, I think, towards the regime is only intensified. And so there are potentially openings, but it doesn't happen overnight. And right now what I hope is that I would like to see Israel, the United States, CIA, and Mossad investing in ways to defeat internet shutdowns in Iran so the next time the demonstrators can communicate with one another. And, potentially like, what we saw in the beginning of the war, which is drones attacks on Basiji, positions, that are trying to do crowd control and things like that. I think that there's potential there, but we let's not hold our breath on that.
0: No, I'm just more optimistic now than I have been.
1: I'm more optimistic in general too.
0: Yeah. Now I'm also more optimistic.
1: And they've alienated the Saudis again. They've alienated the Emiratis. So they're back to diplomatic isolation in the region. It's not good for the Iranians at this point.
0: And Trump is mad. I mean, really mad. Let's go to the Senate.
1: Right.
0: I think Abdullah Sayed is radioactive and is causing other senators to glow, like Tallarico in Texas and Troy Jackson in Maine and maybe even Chris Pappas in New Hampshire. I don't believe the polls about Abdullah Sayed. I think some people might be afraid to state their opinion about him. He's the most radical major party candidate of my life by a lot. Objectively true or an opinion?
1: Most radical, I'm trying to think. The McGovern campaign was pretty radical. McGovern himself was a veteran, though, so I wouldn't... In terms of a major candidate in the Senate...
0: major party candidate. Fred Harris was a populist. I mean, we had some pretty wacky...
1: Right.
0: We got Bernie Sanders. He's far beyond socialism. He is the red-green alliance personified. And the stuff that keeps coming out about him, I think he's polluting the entire Democratic Party.
1: Yeah, I mean, it's we did start to see in the form of pushback on Piker, you saw a number of Democrat electeds coming out and saying that that was a bridge too far. And, you know, Piker can't help himself. He streams hours a day, and he's attacked them. So we're beginning to see some pushback, but, I mean, this is the guy right now. I mean, this is who the Democrats are going to ride with, and we'll see. It might be, I think it's in some ways a favor to the Democratic Party if he ends up losing, because they won't be tempted to go down that road again.
0: I hope you're right.
1: But if he wins, it's going to be like, you know, we found a secret formula, and it's not good.
0: Oh, boy. Okay, quick last question, Eli. The Republican generic ballot advantage went into the green for the first time in 8 months in the Harvard-Harris poll.
1: Really?
0: What is that about? Oh, yeah, they're up by two unlikely voters. What is that about?
1: Wow. Well, that's, I mean, the Democrats have done a pretty good job of scaring normies.
0: Yes.
1: This should be a pretty easy win for them, given the president's approval ratings at this point. Because I think that overall, I think people, I mean, have a little, I think most normal voters kind of have a bit of Trump fatigue at this point. But the fact that the Republicans are still up on a generic ballot tells me just how terrible and how bad it was to have all those kind of DSA primary wins a few months ago in New York and other places.
0: That's, because there are no,
1: that scares a lot of normal voters. Yeah.
0: There aren't any local races. Every race is national. I mean, we're following Abdul al-Sayed and Tallarico and Troy Jackson. Every race colors every other. It might be new in politics. I know it's been around for a while. Last word to you. You think it's a new cycle in terms of the information world in which the voter lives?
1: I'm still preparing for the worst. I'm still thinking that at this point it's going to be a pretty tough cycle. And also, I'm worried about other things that I see, which is that there were certain kinds of things that Trump could do to sort of press his advantage. His MAGA Inc. pack is not spending in ways that they should be spending at this point. So I'm just a little worried that, you can look for green shoots, but looks like it's...
0: Remember Braveheart, Eli. Hold. You got to hold on until the voting starts at least.
1: I hear that.
0: Eli Lake. Read him at the Free Press. Listen to Breaking History. Follow him on X at Eli Lake. Come right back from that continent.
2: With SRN News, I'm Ron Taylor. Saudi Arabia says it shut down a major pipeline a day after it was attacked by drones, and Yemen's Iranian-backed Houthi rebels captured a strategic island at the southern entrance of the Red Sea, opening a new front in the Iran war. The Houthis made their biggest territorial gains in years along one of the world's key shipping lanes. The gains could boost Iran's strategy of driving up world oil and gas prices to pressure the U.S. Several dozen presidential briefing documents have been declassified on the 25th anniversary of the September 11 attacks. These documents detail intelligence gathered about Osama bin Laden and al-Qaeda leading up to the hijackings that killed nearly 3,000 people and upended American national security. Diesel prices in this country hitting another record, yet soaring past $6 a gallon on average as Washington's war with Iran disrupts the world's flow of fuel. This is SRN News.
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0: Welcome back, America. Matthew Continetti is a columnist for the Wall Street Journal in their Free Expressions vertical, head of domestic policy studies at the American Enterprise Institute, Thursday guest on the Commentary podcast, Tuesday and Friday guest when we were lucky on the Hugh Hewitt Show. Matt, I am going to get to Lindsey Clancy next segment, but I want to ask you now about your column today on Akeem Jeffries. Very, very good. Did you have a chance to hear before you wrote it that he attempted to link the cost of living and affordability to alleged corruption in the Trump White House? Have you heard that yet?
10: I'd heard that's what Democrats were planning. I think it's a little bit of a complicated bank shot for them. And so I don't know if it's their best line of attack at all ahead of the midterms.
0: Bank shot? There's some show my 10-year-old grandson watched, Dude Perfect, where they do trick shots. That's what it is. It's like from the top of the gym. Yeah. It does not work. And I'm thinking to myself, do you think that much of a reach suggests desperation to get away from DSA branding and Abdul El-Sayed and James Tallarico and Troy Jackson?
10: Well, Hugh, this is an agenda-free election. The Republicans are running on their accomplishments, which are real, but they don't really have a forward-looking vision for the electorate, and the Democrats have nothing at all. All they've had is 2 years of obstruction, of sniping, of criticism, and in place of an absent Democratic agenda, you have the DSA agenda. So I do think Democrats are scrambling to find the right message for this election. They talk affordability, affordability, affordability. Well, that just raises the question, why are things so expensive? And Republicans have a good answer here. The main driver of this inflation is not Donald Trump. It's Joe Biden's excessive spending during his 4 years in office.
0: It's a good answer, and I hope they use it. Let me also bring up to you what David Asma asked me about the vice president this morning on CNBC. J.D. Vance said bad things will happen if Democrats take over the House and the Senate. I pointed to 2006 when they did that. They were seated in early 2007. 6 months later, I know correlation is not causation, 6 months later, the financial crisis begins, and the Great Recession is in full bore by 2008. fair point for Democrats to have to answer for and Republicans to make?
10: Well, Democrats in 2007 certainly didn't do anything to stop the burgeoning financial crisis. I think the Federal Reserve and some earlier policies had a larger hand in that disaster. But there is a clear argument to be made, Hugh, that bad things will happen if the Democrats seize one or both chambers of Congress in this election. The first thing is any progress on reform would stop. And the Trump administration has made great progress. Think about it. Just in the first year alone, President Trump has essentially ended illegal immigration into this country. And yep. The deportations of illegal immigrants, since we had the change in leadership, since Tom Homan has been put in charge of our strategy, they have reached record highs for President Trump without all of the scenes of chaos and violence from earlier this year. So there's a good story to tell there. On energy, yes, gas is about a dollar higher now on average than it was before the operation in Iran began in February. But we're still pumping more energy than ever before, and President Trump has the right policy on data centers, telling them they need to provide their own energy. And then we just had this fantastic jobs report today coming out, beat all expectations, 162,000 new jobs in August, unemployment, essentially a full employment economy, and the big areas of growth in the jobs report, Hugh, as I'm sure you saw, they were in places like construction and manufacturing. That's the blue-collar base of this MAGA movement and of Donald Trump's presidency. So if you want to keep that going, I don't think a Democratic Congress or even a Democratic House would be any help.
0: The generic ballot flipped for the first time among likely voters in the Harvard-Harris poll this week to +2R. First time in maybe 8 months, 9 months. What do you think about that?
10: Well, I was very interested in that finding, the Harris poll. Of course, Mark Penn, the very sharp Democratic political strategist, is a key figure in the Harris poll. And what it says to me, Hugh, is no one knows who's going to show up in November. Right now, pollsters are basing their surveys on what they think is the likely composition of the turnout in November. And no one really knows, especially when you're doing these surveys that depend on phone calls, where the people most likely to talk to pollsters are going to be those diehard progressives who would crawl over glass to tell somebody how much they hate Donald Trump.
0: Exactly.
10: And so I think this is a very interesting result. And what it says is this election is a toss-up election at this point.
0: I'll be right back with Matt during the break, and we'll put it on the podcast, and he'll be back after the break to talk about Abdul El-Sayed and blood libels and many other things. Don't go anywhere, America. Not many, is it?
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0: featuring one of Charlie Kirk's final interviews. The new documentary, Can You Hear Me Now?, examines modern prophets and divine messages shaping our political and cultural destiny.
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8: Welcome back. I'm Hugh Hewitt with Matt Continetti. As we begin a long weekend, Matt, as I mentioned, Ted Cruz will be on later to talk about his book, Going Further. Yesterday, Vice President Vance got asked a question about 2028 and Ted Cruz. He said, clearly, Ted is a very authentic and likable guy, and I'm sure he'll do great. Were those the first political shots fired in 2028? I'm going to ask Senator Cruz.
9: It sounds like it. I think that was sort of what we call in the business a backhanded compliment, and maybe an allusion to some of the lines of attack that have been used against Senator Cruz in the past. But I'll tell you, it's interesting, Hugh, that the vice president would say that, because what we've been hearing from his advisors, kind of the anonymous sources, is that the Vance camp isn't worried about Ted Cruz at all. Having the vice president come out with a line like that suggests that, you know what, maybe Senator Cruz has been on his mind.
8: So I'm going to ask him, because I expect Cruz, Vance, maybe Rubio, probably not, DeSantis, Secretary Pompeo from term one, maybe Secretary Burgum from two, and I'm not ruling out Scott Bessent now. I think we're going to have a lot of talent on the stage. How many debates and when should they start, Matt Continetti?
9: Well, look, I think what's been shown, the last time we had a competitive GOP primary, and that's 2016, is that the more debates, the better. And the debates matter. The debates affect how people view the candidates. Donald Trump is the president because of his debate performance. Really, from that first line, when asking in response to Megyn Kelly about his criticism from women, Trump said only Rosie O'Donnell, right? From there on, I think he kind of stole the show. So debates matter. I think they should start next summer, Hugh.
8: I'd go earlier and I'd go more because they draw 20 million people. And if you want to hold on to the House and the Senate, provided you retain one or the both, you're not just running for president, you're running to head of government. And Matt, do you think, because I had a conversation with Rick Crawford, who's chair of budget now on appropriations, we've got to do something about the $40 trillion. I mean, we really do have to do something. The bond market is in revolt. Do you think the Republicans will have enough courage to talk about entitlement reform?
9: Well, we've had it in the past, Hugh. We've not been talking about it during the Trump era until now. And I think that's because the bond market is making the topic unavoidable. And I fully expect that this will be an issue in the Republican primary debates. People thinking about running for president ought to have an answer for it. And, you know, look, President Trump in his last 2 years in office, he might turn his attention to getting the fiscal house in order as well. So that could play into it. You know, one factor that could be overlooked here, Hugh, is depending on the composition of the Senate, Vice President Vance may have to spend a lot of time on Capitol Hill over the next 2 years to cast tie-breaking votes. That, I think, would affect the primary as well. I know that he'd more likely want to spend his time out in the country with voters.
8: One more Vance-related question. Pod Save America yesterday, John Favreau and John Lovett, proud graduates of Williams College and Holy Cross College, were discussing blood libel. And it was painfully obvious to this Gentile, they had no idea what they were talking about, and they made it up, demonstrating that maybe you ought not to take a swing at someone for using a term if you yourself don't know what it is. Did you see that clip, and what did you make of it?
9: Well, I saw it on social media, Hugh. You know, I made of it what I think is just a fact about American life, is there's just a lot of ignorance about Jews, about Judaism, and about Israel in the United States. On one level, that makes a lot of sense. Jews are a minority. They're the smallest religious minority in many ways. A lot of people just don't know any American Jews. They have never been to Israel. Israel's a very small country. And so when you have that sort of widespread ignorance, you see people making the statements like we saw with Pod Save America. But here's the problem, though. People should be aware of their ignorance. Instead, they seem to be proud of it and make these ridiculously incorrect assertions.
8: Yeah, for the benefit of anyone listening, the blood libel began 800-900 years ago in medieval Christianity with the assertion made that Jews killed Christian children to use their blood to mix in the matzah, and that would set off pogroms. And that kept going and then was aided by the protocols of the Elder of Zion from the Tsars. I'm a Gentile. I've always known that. I don't know people who didn't know that until I listened to that clip. I just thought, of course you would know what a blood libel was. All right, Matt, let's talk about Abdul El-Sayed, James Tallarico, and Troy Jackson. In that order, maybe Chris Pappas. I think the top of the ticket, El-Sayed, and his running mate, Hassan Piker, have made everybody on the extremes radioactive. It doesn't show up in the polling yet, but I think it's showing up in every day on social media. What do you think?
9: Look, El-Sayed barely won his primary, and immediately he was on defense, and he was on defense because of his main surrogate, Hassan Piker, Piker's comments, but also some of the things that El-Sayed has said in the past. He's been apologizing. He's been trying to explain his association with Piker ever since. He's trying to right that ship. He got into a fight with Vice President Vance, which only distracts from the campaign. He seems uncomfortable in a lot of contexts. And I think the focus on El-Sayed has also now led to people paying attention to some of the other extremists running for office. You mentioned Tallarico, his recent comments that have been surfaced about deconstructing capitalism are going to turn a lot of heads in Texas. People are looking at Troy Jackson and his family relations, much less his political radicalism in Maine. And we have this candidate in Michigan, Hugh, William Lawrence, a Green New Deal radical who got basically the nomination to run for Alyssa Slotkin's old district against incumbent Republican Tom Barrett. his comments about Joe Manchin that just came out today, thanks to the K-File at CNN, saying, you know, just go ahead and die already to Joe Manchin. That's going to get a lot of attention, too. And Democrats are going to have to explain these comments. And I think that what the comments show, this radicalism, this almost inhumanity to some of these young radicals, that's a reason you see polls, like we discussed with the Harvard-Harris poll, that shows that the generic ballot's more competitive than people would assume. And, you know, I once learned from Kevin McCarthy, the former speaker, he said, Democrats have to get beyond a five-point advantage in the generic ballot for them to make real gains in an election. Right now, in the RCP average, they're at 6%. But this is a closer election than a lot of people believe at the moment.
8: You know, Matt, I'm going to keep you for one more question. After the break, we'll put it on the podcast about Susan Collins and Jonathan Martin, but I don't have enough time, so don't go anywhere. I'll be right back, America. I'll put it on the podcast. Don't miss it.
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8: Welcome back, America. The uprising coming to theaters on September 10. I want you to circle it right now. The Fetching Mrs. Hewitt has already told me we are going to go see it because Andrew Garfield is in it. I want to see it because Paul Greengrass is the director. Paul Greengrass directed Captain Phillips, Jason Bourne movie. Great director, great lead actor. And it's Robin Hood, a kind of Robin Hood. There's a real story behind Robin Hood, the legend, and this is the real story about the real story, about the real story behind Robin Hood. It is a fabulous adventure pick. You're going to love it. So mark your calendar, September 10. It's one of those films I got the trailer, I got the viewer screener for, didn't watch it. 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I want to make that very clear to my new affiliate in Las Vegas. KVGQ, 106.9 FM, live on the Strip, the right talk for Las Vegas. 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
11: 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The peace comes only from Jesus Christ. 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
17: News this hour from Town Hall. I'm Ron Taylor. Friday commemorated the 25th anniversary of the September 11th terrorist attacks. Observances were held all over the country, including at the Pentagon. Here's Bernie Bennett.
18: President Donald Trump says today we renew the promise we made back then.
19: Today we renew the sacred oath that we first swore in their names a quarter of a century ago. We will never, ever forget.
18: Defense Secretary Pete Hegseth says 9/11 inspired many to enlist.
20: In the book of Isaiah, Isaiah said, "Here I am, Lord, send me." And in the days that weeks that followed, millions of Americans said, "Here we are, send us."
18: Observances honoring the lives lost and those changed that day continue throughout the nation. Bernie Bennett reporting.
17: During a pre-recorded presentation, actor Gary Sinise recalled the heroics of passengers and crew aboard United Airlines Flight 93 that crashed in a field near Shanksville, Pennsylvania.
1: For 6 minutes, passengers and crew fought with hijackers in the sky over western Pennsylvania. Their action forced Flight 93 to crash, 18 minutes short of the intended target in Washington, D.C., and prevented further loss of life on the ground. As this morning of remembrance concludes, we pause to remember each name of the 40 passengers and crew members of United Airlines Flight 93 and their individual sacrifice, which spared the lives of countless others.
17: Saudi Arabia says it shut down a major pipeline a day after it was attacked by drones and Yemen's Iranian-backed Houthi rebels, captured a strategic island at the southern entrance of the Red Sea, opening a new front in the Iran war. The Houthis made their biggest territorial gains in years. News and analysis at townhall.com.
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25: When we're in danger, our first instinct is to flee, right? This instinct has saved many people, but the problem is we don't always recognize it. We all want that warning when we're in danger. And if you think about eternity, you start to see that God's Word, the Bible, is a warning to each of us. He tells us that every wrong thing we've ever done, no matter how big or small, puts us in eternal danger of being separated from God. But you know, there's a way of escaping that. God provided His only Son, Jesus Christ, who died on the cross and paid the penalty for all our disobedient acts. Then Jesus rose from the dead and lives forever in heaven and wants you to be there too. He offers forgiveness and a new life through a relationship with Him. to learn how to begin a relationship with Jesus and be saved from the danger of an eternity separated from God, call 888-NEED-HIM. That's 888-NEED-HIM.
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0: Welcome back, America. Morning glory and evening grace. It's time to stump Ben Dominich, our weekly run through the jungle of old music to see if Ben actually has any popular culture chops at all. Ben Dominich, editor of the Daily Wire opinion section, Fox News podcaster at the Big Ben podcast, Fox News contributor, man about town. What was that song?
1: I can barely hear it, Hugh. I'm sorry. I'm outside. I barely got it. I'm sorry. I don't know what it is.
0: All right. It's called Smash It Up by the Damned. If you had heard Smash It Up by the Damned, would you have known what it is?
1: No, I would not. I actually want to turn this around on you at some point, and I want to do something where I try to stump you, and I have the restriction of only being able to use songs that have more than a billion Spotify streams. Because I'm pretty sure I can do that.
0: You got me. That comes from, I stopped using Ted Lasso grabs because you got babies, you can't watch Ted Lasso. But that's from SAS Rogue Heroes. Have you watched that yet?
1: No, I've not.
0: Oh, Ben.
1: What's on?
0: Oh, so good. And The Fetching Mrs. Hewitt likes it, despite its being rather violent. It's the 1941 founding of the SAS in the desert, and it's, you know, based sort of loosely on the SAS.
1: That sounds cool. I'll have to check it out.
0: All right, let me get to some news. Ted Cruz is coming up. Ted Cruz is coming up. He got this great new book on Clarence Thomas, Going Further. Great man, great justice, great book. I am going to ask him, though, about J.D. Vance yesterday, saying, clearly, Ted's a very authentic and likable guy, and I'm sure he'll do great. The question was, so was that shade or was that good?
1: That was 100% shade. You know that. I mean, the truth is that, if someone's paying Ted Cruz a compliment, you know, they say that he's smart. I personally like Ted Cruz. I think he's very funny. But the authentic and likable comment is clearly meant to be an echo of President Trump's critiques of Ted Cruz back during the 2016 election. Look, I mean, if Ted is making these signals now, I think a lot of people are taking him seriously. And I think that, you know, this is just another indication that, you know, all the people who are saying that this is a foregone conclusion, that the vice president is just going to automatically be the nominee, no, I think he's going to have to fight for it. He's going to have to earn it. And there's going to be some real challengers who I think are going to stand forward and, you know, put him into a position where he's going to have to fight for it. And I think that's a good thing. Because
0: I think it's a great thing. I'm going to ask Senator Cruz, because I think Senator Cruz is definitely running. The vice president's definitely running. Maybe Secretary Rubio. Maybe Secretary Burgum. Maybe Secretary Bessent. Definitely former Secretary of State Pompeo is going to be in there. And they're all going to have a lot of money. When should the debates begin, and how many of them should there be?
1: Well, Hugh, I would like the debates to begin as soon as possible, and this to have as many as possible. Because, you know, one of the things that people, I think, don't truly appreciate about J.D. Vance's path to this point is that, yes, he had to win, you know, a challenging primary in Ohio, but he was in a good cycle, and he had a lot of money behind him, and he won that race. And then he had one debate with Tim Walz, who, in retrospect, looks like an even weaker nominee for the vice presidency than we thought at the time. You know, I think it's good to get your chops up and to you know, get back in the rhythm of campaigning. And so because of that, you know, even if you are pro J.D. Vance, I think that you should want there to be a healthy debate. I personally hope that there are a lot of them, and I hope that this time around we have a lot of those available to entities that are not just the increasingly fading TV networks that do not have the kind of pull that they used to. There's no reason to give CNN a debate, for instance. I mean, if you want to, you can, but, I mean, it's almost like, I mean, you know, you're giving a popsicle to a kid in a wheelchair. You know,
0: There are a pretty couple of reasons to use big networks. One, staging costs are extraordinary, and the framing for the Republicans have to be good. But you can always ask Ben Dominich or Matt Continetti or Hugh Hewitt to come over and join, or Mary Catherine Hamm or someone like, you can mix it up. But there are no rules here. What matters is it be for Republican, but I do think the more the merrier, and I think maybe one or two moderators, and they ought to get to entitlements, Ben, because the bond markers in a rebellion. I've done four debates with Ted Cruz, one with J.D. Vance when he's running for Senate. They're smart guys. They can handle the entitlement question. Don't we need that asked and answered?
1: Well, we do need that asked and answered, but we also, I think that, you know, it's really unclear, you know, at this point, because everyone, I think, is, and look, we can be frank about this, they're scared of offending the president because he defines so much about this party right now. But I think that what's going to happen is after the midterms, a lot of people are going to start having the conversations that we need to be having, not just about entitlements, but about a lot of other forward-looking things. You know, look, we have an aging society, Hugh, as you know. A real problem, I think, when it comes to health care, but also to just the general burden that all of these different programs, both governmental and state, and everywhere else are going to have to deal with in the coming years because of that gap, because we don't have enough younger workers who are capable of sustaining these systems. You look at a state like California. California is basing, you know, everything that they have right now on this idea that they're going to be able to seize the property of billionaires, and those billionaires aren't going to be able to run. And that's something that is just not going to work.
0: Stupid.
1: And you know it's not going to work.
0: And the state's insolvent. Well, I can say this because I've been saying the same thing for 20 years. When I was at OPM as general counsel and eventually director, we began a 30-year transition from the federal employee retirement system to the Thrift Savings Program, TSP. And it's done, and it worked. And you can reform an entitlement if you do it over 30 years. We could raise the retirement age, you know, a month, a year for the next 30 years. It'd be 5 years. It would save Social Security. We could make Medicare means tested or increase the premiums. It would save. There are so many things we could do.
1: Well, the problem though, Hugh, I think is that for a lot of people, and this is a big problem. I completely agree with you. And we should have been means testing, and we should have been raising the retirement age when it comes to Social Security a long time ago. You know, R.I.P. Tom Coburn for arguing so vociferously for that at the time, and Paul Ryan as well. But one of the things that I think we need to understand is for the American family today, the amount of cost burden that they are now bearing, even as they have decent insurance or what would qualify as decent insurance in this day and age, is enormous. And the shock medical bills that come with that, paired now with new AI systems that these insurers and hospital systems are using, that's going to be something that I think is increasingly a major issue that Republicans have to deal with. And I'm just tired of this situation where Republicans say, well, this is just Obamacare, because you know what? You're right. Yeah, it is. But it's also something that does not relieve you.
0: It doesn't help anyone. And Ben, I want to get one question on the table. AI data centers throw off an enormous amount of revenue. Guess what? They're spending it. They're spending it wherever it comes in, and they're blocking some data centers. They should be rebating it to property tax or sales taxpayers, or they should be using it to pay down unfunded pension liabilities, which they've got. California is basically insolvent. Do you think the Republicans are attacking the data center issue? It's a revenue generator, and we need the revenue.
1: Well, what I really wanted to hear, and the vice president was asked about this the other day in his press briefing, but he didn't really give a complete answer. And I'd like to hear a complete answer from him about this. He's very close with the tech sector. Everyone knows that. He's very much a future, you know, he's not a doomer when it comes to, you know, his posture towards these types of issues. But he's also someone who has a rural background, is very familiar with, you know, the issues that people confront there and the concerns about jobs in these places that are dying towns, et cetera. I would really like to hear from him the way that he would answer the question about what he would say to all these communities that are nervous about these things, that are concerned about them, and make the case to them, because I don't think that Republicans generally, from the House and Senate, et cetera, and even down to the governor's races and the like, I don't think that they've done a really good job of vocalizing the case that they want to make for this in a way that is both convincing the people, that is authentic, and that it really deals with the concerns, the NIMBY concerns, which I believe are the things animating this issue the most.
0: You're right. I got 1 minute for a very big question. I think Abdul Al-Sayed is by far the most radical major party candidate of my lifetime, and I know about Fred Harris. I know about the most radical populist out there, but he's got a sinister edge to him, and he's got backers who are crazy. He's been called insane by Van Jones, his policy choices. Do you think he's making the Democratic Party radioactive? You got a minute, Ben Domenech.
1: I think Abdul El-Sayed can win. I'm not exaggerating here. I think he absolutely can win. This is a cycle when he can win. And people shouldn't underestimate this as a risk. I think that Republicans are a little bit too confident in the idea that the public is going to reject these DSA candidates. they can be very effective. I don't know if you've seen some of his videos and things. He can be very effective in working around his issues, softening his image. And unfortunately, I think the media is going to do them no favors, as we could always expect. But this cycle is going to go against them in a lot of different ways. Do not make the mistake of thinking that he can't win Michigan.
0: Good caution to know and to hear, especially from my audience in Detroit and across Michigan. You got to get and go to work for Mike Rogers, because this man is dangerous. Abdul Sayed is dangerous and outside the norms of American politics. Ben Domenech is not dangerous. He's fun. Follow him at B. Domenech. Listen to the Big Ben podcast. 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
3: 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I'm still looking. I'm still searching. Hi, this is Lon Solomon, and this is what Billy Joel said at the close of his documentary, And So It Goes. You know, Billy is right. Everyone is born lost, looking and searching for something to fill the hole inside of us that only God can fill. 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Hey, if you're still looking, look in the right place, the Lord Jesus. 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
7: 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Salem News Channel wants you to have a great Labor Day weekend. 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Don't miss any of that. Also want to say one more special welcome to my new radio affiliate, the Right Talk of Las Vegas, 106.9 K. I got the call letters down, KVGQ. And I usually do call letter memory by K, you know, it's either K or W. So KFI, you know, I've got it. KFI, MX 640, the more stimulated talk radio. That's seared into my head because that's where I started in 1990. KVGQ 106.9 FM, the Right Talk of Las Vegas. It's my first week there. So KVGQ, that's kind of hard. Very good quality. How's that? KVGQ, that's how you memorize stuff. That's coming up. Right Talk for Las Vegas. I didn't take any calls this week. I don't normally do. I do interviews. If you missed, by the way, anything from Hour 1, John Ellis from News Items, Matt Continetti, Eli Lake, or you just caught the end of Ben Domenech, or you can't hang around for Ted Cruz, who's coming up after the break, it will all be at my YouTube channel, Hugh Hewitt YouTube. 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And I've got a podcast. The Big Weekend Pod drops later tonight.

0: night, be available to you all weekend long. They'll have all this and more stuff you didn't get to hear on the program today, whether on the Salem News Channel, the Salem Radio Network, or great affiliates like KVGQ 106.9, The Right Talk in Las Vegas. You can get it all by liking and subscribing to Highly Concentrated Hugh. 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Many of you have been so very kind, whether it's Spotify or Apple. Been doing it for years, been doing it before it was a thing, because a lot of people like to listen a different way. And you can watch and listen on YouTube, but we'd like to hear live on the Salem News Channel, 3 to 6 every afternoon Eastern Time. Now, this morning I was over on the Fox Business Channel, and before I do that, though, I want to make sure I tell you, I'm in the Relief Factor studio, and I couldn't do anything without Relief Factor, because this is a lot of wiring. This is a lot of cameras. This is a lot of everything. And Relief Factor has been a sponsor for 15 years, and I've used the product for 15 years, and I love the product, because tomorrow morning is a Saturday morning. It's a long trundle. It's a walk-run day. 2 weeks ago, it was 10 miles. Last week, it was less. Tomorrow, probably do 10 again. And that means Relief Factor will be necessary on Sunday. And so you should learn from my experience. It really does work. And I'll tell you about it again in the Hillsdale Dialogue coming up with Dr. Larry Horn in Hour 3. But it really does work, but you got to take it every day. And the starter pack, 3-week supply, only $17.76, 3 packets a day for the first week, 2 packets a day for the second, and then you're like, Hugh Hewitt, a packet a day for the next 15 years, and you'll feel great. 1-800, the number 4 in the word relief, 1-800-4-RELIEF, or head over to relieffactor.com and get the starter pack as well. So I was on Stuart Varney, except Stuart Varney wasn't on today. David Asman was in for Stuart at the top of the 10 a.m. hour. Here it is, cut number 7. We're talking about Hakeem Jeffries.
1: Well, Hugh Hewitt joins me now. And Hugh, there's a lot, though, that has gone right with the change of administrations over the past year and a half. I wish we'd hear more of it from Republicans, and we don't. They haven't been good salesmen so far this campaign. Real wages, which were down 3.9% under the previous administration, are now up 1.2%. 1.2 doesn't sound like a great number, but the fact is those are real inflation-adjusted wages, and they were down 3.9% during Biden. And then you have all of the taxpayers taking advantage of the new tax cuts. There are three big ones: Social Security, no tax on overtime, and no tax on tips. More than 66 million Americans have signed up for these deductions. A lot of those taxpayers are voters. Why don't you hear more about this, Hugh?
0: Well, David, I think the president shares your concern this morning. He's on Truth Social talking about those jobs numbers, which are very extraordinary. And as he said, unexpected by anybody except himself. He was very confident. That's good news. There's a lot of great news out there. It's sort of like 1982 when morning in America was just dawning, and by 1984 everyone was in the sunshine.
1: Yes.
0: Republicans do have to talk it up. But I do think the vice president has a point, and that point is bad things happen when Democrats flip both houses. That last happened in 2006. The new Democratic majorities in the House and Senate were seated in early 2007. 6 months later, the financial crisis began in August of 2007, and the Great Recession followed. There's a lot of reasons for that. There are causations, not correlation, but they correlate because Democrats don't take serious things seriously, like defense spending, like the Democrats' leaders for or Democrat promises of Medicare for all. That should scare seniors. It should. It will also wreck the health care system even more than Obamacare did. So the vice president is right to issue the warning, but you're right to note there's a lot of good news out there, and Republicans should talk about it.
1: Yeah, you just can't win by just complaining about the other guys. You have to talk about what you're going to bring to the voters. I'd like to hear more on that. You, House Minority Leader Hakeem Jeffries, is accusing the Trump administration of being corrupt. He claims it is directly linked to the rising cost of living. Watch.
2: There's a direct link between the unbelievable levels of corruption being visited on the American people and the continued rise in the cost of living. If you have people in high office in this town who are so focused on enriching themselves, their family members, and their donors, That means they're not focused on making life better for everyday Americans. And it's one of the many reasons why the economy under Donald Trump and Republicans is a disaster.
1: All right. That went too long, that soundbite. Can he make that case? I didn't hear a direct connection there. Did you?
3: There is not a direct connection, David. That is just a dumb comment. And I'll tell you what that reflects. A growing amount of panic on the Democratic side about the generic ballot. 6 months ago, they were leading very healthily in the generic ballot, Democrats over Republicans. Harvard Harris poll this week has the Republicans up 2 among likely voters. Democrats don't know what to do because they can't talk about the DSA.
1: Right.
3: They can't talk about Abdul El-Sayed. They cannot talk about James Tallarico. They have to throw something on the wall. That was it. It's not persuasive. It won't stick.
1: Yeah, but the socialists are going to have a big confab. Starts today in Chicago. Hassan Piker, all the great communists that they have to be there are going to be there. And I bet there's not going to be one Democratic candidate because they are afraid that voters are afraid. I think rightly so of the socialists and Marxists. In that group. All right,
0: you're going to leave it at that. I want to make sure I play Troy Jackson, the crazy leftist running in Maine against moderate Susan Collins, cut number 6.
4: And I feel strongly that, you know, we should have health care in this country. We should have Medicare for all. We should have...
0: He wants to eliminate private insurance. He wants to fully fund health care for illegal aliens. It's nuts. Troy Jackson is as radical... Not on foreign affairs as Abdul El-Sayed, but he's as radical. Don't go anywhere, America. Stay tuned. Senator Ted Cruz is next on The Hugh Hewitt Show.
5: 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With SRN News, I'm Ron Taylor. Saudi Arabia says it shut down a major pipeline a day after it was attacked by drones, and Yemen's Iranian-backed Houthi rebels captured a strategic island at the southern entrance to the Red Sea, opening a new front to the Iran war. The Houthis made their biggest territorial gains in years along one of the world's key shipping lanes. Leaders of the BRICS nations are meeting in New Delhi for a summit focused on trade, investment, and global conflicts. Indian Prime Minister Narendra Modi is hosting leaders from Russia, China, and Iran, and other member countries. The summit comes amid wars in Ukraine and the Middle East, along with the rising U.S.-China tensions. These leaders are discussing economic cooperation, energy, food security, technology, and reducing reliance on the U.S. dollar. Diesel prices in the U.S. another record high, soaring past $6 a gallon on average as the war with Iran continues. This is SRN News.
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0: Welcome back, America. Hugh Hewitt with, as promised, Senator Ted Cruz, who's authored a terrific new book, Going Further, The Incomparable Clarence Thomas. Senator, this is really fabulous. I want to begin by asking, the 9 hours of interviews you did you keep the tapes? Are they going to the Supreme Court Historical Society or the Cruz Presidential Library?
11: Well, Hugh, I don't know the answer to that. I did keep the tapes, and I will say they were fabulous, and I'm not sure what we will end up doing with them. But it was very kind of Justice Thomas to agree to sit for them. And it was 2 years ago is when I started writing this book, and I went to him, went to his chambers, and said I wanted to tell his story. I wanted to tell his story for a new generation of Americans, many of whom don't know it. And I asked if he would sit and be interviewed, and it was interesting. He kind of sat back, and he said, you know, Ted, if it was anyone else who was asking, if you were a law professor, he said, I'd say no. But he said, because it's you, I'll do it. And I appreciate that very much. I do think my background is relatively unique in terms of being able to do this, and that I started my career as a law clerk at the Supreme Court, clerking for Chief Justice Rehnquist. I spent over a decade as a litigator arguing cases before the Supreme Court, some of the biggest cases in the country. And then for the last 14 years, I've been in the Senate on the Senate Judiciary Committee, and I've been intimately involved in every judicial confirmation for the last 14 years. And so I think with that background, I hope that I brought the background to be able to tell his story in a way that was thorough and serious and real, but also that was fun and accessible, and people could really understand who is Clarence Thomas. And the 9.5 hours of interviews, he was candid, he was honest, he shared his heart, and a lot of that is interwoven throughout the book.
0: You did a great job. Let me throw you some flowers. I interviewed the justice for a couple hours when my grandfather's son came out. That's almost 20 years ago. There's a lot of new stuff in here, and it reminded me of some of the most compelling parts of his early story. But I'm going to go to the later part just to tease the book a little bit. Again, the book's title is Going Further. You got to say it at least 7 times in every segment, or people won't remember Going Further. And I'm not going to start with the Dormant Commerce Clause on pages 234 to 236 because we don't want to kill sales for the book. Let's start with the fun stuff inside the court. For example, what he calls the dysfunctional family. Well, you can tell the Stephen Breyer in the supermarket. You can tell the Justice O'Connor in the motorhome. You can even tell the motorhome and David Souter. Just don't tell the front porch story, which I've already told to 3 people.
11: Well, look, it's the court is a small institution, and it's an institution of 9 human beings. They almost operate like 9 law firms that happen to be housed in the same building. And Clarence Thomas right now is the second longest serving Supreme Court justice in history. In less than 2 years, he will become the longest serving justice. And so when he arrived He was just 42 years old. He was the young guy. He was serving with men and women that were old enough to be his parents. He's now been there over 30 years. He's the senior justice there. And his experience, what is fascinating, you know, I try to do three things in this book. Number one, I try to lay out his personal journey from abject poverty, facing withering racism, going to seminary, wanting to be a priest, getting disillusioned with the church, growing angry at God, becoming a left-wing radical in college and law school, and ultimately going from poverty to the very pinnacle of law. That journey is breathtaking. As you noted, Justice Thomas's autobiography, My Grandfather's Son, tells it beautifully. Secondly, I try to chronicle the intellectual journey from angry young man, left-wing radical in college. He had camo pants and combat boots and a poster of Malcolm X on the wall, and he was going to Black Panther rallies. He was part of a riot in Harvard Square, all the way to becoming one of the most important conservative thinkers ever to have lived. That intellectual journey is fascinating. I try to walk you along it. But then third is the 30-plus years of his jurisprudence. And it is, he is one of the most consequential justices to have ever lived, and I try to take his opinions, his dissents, which have been incredibly powerful, but also his majority opinions, and explain them in real terms so that you don't need to be an expert, you don't need to be a lawyer. I try to write a book so that a smart high school student can read it and understand it and get, why does this matter for me? And you know, the stories that you're referencing, when Justice Thomas first got on the court, there were very collegial, there were very warm relationships between all the justices. That has frayed. The current court, sadly, is more political, and that collegiality has waned, and the book describes that decline.
0: I'll be right back with Senator Cruz. Don't go anywhere, America. I'm Hugh Hewitt.
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5: 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I'm still searching. Hi, this is Lon Solomon. And this is what Billy Joel said at the close of his documentary, And So It Goes. 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Everyone is born lost, looking and searching for something to fill the hole inside of us that only God can fill. 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
7: Welcome back. I'm Hugh Hewitt. Senator Ted Cruz has written a wonderful book, Going Further, The Incomparable Clarence Thomas. I read it in 6 hours over last night and this morning. It is that kind of a read. Now, I've been teaching common law for 37 years, and so some of it I was wondering, how's he going to do this? You did a great job. You answered a question I did not know. Is it possible to be too obsequious in a Supreme Court brief? I didn't know you argued Van Orden. But I always teach Van Orden. I say, you know, I don't know how this turned out. Now I know. I'll have my students read that. But before I go back to the book, I got about 7 more minutes with you. I want to ask, yesterday, Vice President Pence was having some fun at the front of the room. And he said, clearly, Ted is an authentic and very likable guy. I'm sure he'll do great. Were those the first political shots fired in 2028?
8: Oh, I don't know. JD should feel free to express whatever he wants. Look, I'm focused on 60 days from now, we have a midterm. And we've got to win the Senate. We've got to win the House. It is a very real fight. And so I'm crisscrossing the country right now, campaigning for Senate candidates, for House candidates. For more than a decade, that there has been no Republican in the country who's campaigned for more Senate candidates, House candidates, and gubernatorial candidates than I have. And Hugh, I've never seen a midterm election where the stakes are higher than these are right now.
7: And you're working hard online for Ken Paxton. I appreciate it as a John
8: yes.
7: Cornyn guy, but I
8: yes.
7: see what you're doing. Good on that. Quick second and last political question. If you run for president, and I expect others like Ron DeSantis and Secretary Pompeo and maybe Secretary Burgum and maybe Secretary Bessent and maybe Vice President Vance, I want a lot of debate, a lot of debates, because we had a lot of smart candidates. Do you want a lot of debates, and how soon should they start?
8: Look, I'm a big believer in political debates. I think the candidates owe that to the voters. I think it's a chance to have a contrast between the records of the candidates, who they are, what they believe, and not just what they say they believe, but what their actual record is, what they've done. I also think we're at a time in our party where there is a real divide and a debate to be had. Who are we and what do we stand for? There's a divide economically. Are we a small government, free market, conservative party? Or are we a big government, nanny state party? That's a really big divide. Those are very different philosophies of government and policy. Likewise, on foreign policy, I think there's a very real debate. Are we an isolationist party that wants to just withdraw from the world? Or do we believe in American leadership in the world? And again, that goes right to the heart of who we are as Republicans, who we are as Americans. I have every confidence we're going to have that debate, and we're going to resolve that first as a party, as Republicans, who we are and what we believe, and ultimately as a country. And I will say, Donald Trump has been an extraordinary president. He has brought boldness and courage. My favorite attribute about President Trump is he has a cast iron backbone. He is not afraid. That's something so many of us have longed for, Republican leaders that have courage. I've been Donald Trump's strongest ally in the Senate for 10 years, and I think we're going to have a debate about what fundamentally do we believe as a party. That debate's going to play out over the next several years.
7: And can it play out with the civility of the old court? Now, I don't want to give people too much away here in the book about going further in Clarence Thomas, but the court has changed, and you write about it.
8: Yeah.
7: Not only in their opinions, but in what is their perceived collegiality in that dysfunctional. Can the Republicans have that debate and stay within the dysfunctional family without going, say, take to the sea? Can they stay there?
8: Look, I certainly hope so. My approach to politics has always been disagree on policy or substance, yes, but don't go into the gutter. Don't attack people's character. And I, by the way, that's not just Republicans. That's how I try to interact with Democrats. It's why, you know, I do a podcast, Verdict with Ted Cruz. We've got millions of listeners that listen to the Verdict podcast. And actually, Justice Thomas was a guest on the Verdict podcast to talk about the book going further. It was the first podcast he's ever done in his life. He was on for an hour and 20 minutes. I'd encourage you. You can watch it on YouTube. It's a fascinating interview. But I think all of us should treat each other with civility and decency. Doesn't mean we should roll over and say when someone is advancing policies that are harmful that we should be afraid to say that's a bad idea, that'd be bad for America. But we can do it with a little bit of grace, a little bit of civility, and respect the dignity of each other.
7: Now, I learned from this book, I've got to read a book called Reconstruction: America's Unfinished Revolution,
8: yeah,
7: by Eric Foner. I have never heard of it, but Justice Thomas tells you anyone who practices law in the United States needs to understand Reconstruction. That's really kind of an eye-opener to me. Were you taken aback,
8: yeah,
7: by that?
8: You know, I was, and there's no scholar on the court who is more deeply invested and educated in the process of Reconstruction. And look, for folks that are not historians or lawyers, we obviously had a civil war, a bloody civil war that ripped this country apart, and afterwards we came back together, and we passed the Civil War Amendments, the 13th Amendment, which ended slavery, the 14th Amendment, which protected equal protection for all Americans, and the 15th Amendment, which protected the right to vote for all Americans regardless of race. And then the process, the 20 to 30 years that followed the Civil War, was called Reconstruction. How we rebuilt, how we came back and came back to being one nation, and also how we overcame the legacy of slavery and the disgraces of decisions like Dred Scott. Well, a big change, the 14th Amendment, prior to the 14th Amendment, the Bill of Rights only constrained the federal government. If you look at the terms of the Bill of Rights, the First Amendment begins with, Congress shall make no law. And so for the first 100 plus years of our nation's history, there was no dispute. States could make laws that violated the Bill of Rights. It was only the federal government that could not. With the 14th Amendment, that began to change, and the Bill of Rights has been what's called incorporated against the states. I explain that because Justice Thomas has focused a great deal on what's called the Privileges or Immunities Clause. He thinks much of incorporation was done wrong. And for example, I talk about his concurrence in McDonald versus City of Chicago, where he looks to whether the Second Amendment, the right to keep and bear arms, whether it binds the states. And he concludes that it does because it is a privilege or immunity of being a citizen of the United States. And he goes back to the history of Reconstruction. It's this incredible scholarly opinion, and I quote from important sections of it, where he looks at and says, look, you had Klansmen that were marauding against freed slaves, and the right to keep and bear arms is how they protected their life and their safety. It was a fundamental right. It's one of the things that makes Justice Thomas such an important Supreme Court justice.
7: I think he's right, but I think he'll never persuade four other members of the court of that. Stand by, America. I'll be back with with Clarence Thomas's book, written by Senator Ted Cruz, right after we run the promo for the hour.
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7: Welcome back, America, from Texas Senator Ted Cruz to Tarzana Joe, Poet Laureate of the Hugh Hewitt Show. Hello, Joe.
13: Oh, Hugh, you know, the word I'm hearing this week a lot is moratorium, but you won't find it in the poem because it's kind of a big word and hard to rhyme. But the poem goes something like this. Leaders from the Golden State back through the Old Dominion claim that they all heed the call of popular opinion. And every politician says they share a true affinity in handling petitions like some minor league divinity. Now all across the aisles, the plea they say they hear is that new data centers need to stop or disappear. They'll suck up all the water and draw off all the power. You'll have to take a number just to take a tepid shower. The hum will harm the squirrels, and sparrows won't be thrilled, although they didn't seem to mind the birds that windmills killed. They say it will destroy us, though evidence is lacking. Weren't we supposed to be all dead by now from fracking? And how they marched against the nukes. They wouldn't let us pursue it. It's beyond our competence. But somehow France can do it. Yes, there will be challenges. Enforcement must be staunch. I am not one for giving any industry carte blanche. I say we trust the science, because from my perspective, science can make anything safe and effective. That's Data Yada Yada by Tarzana Joe.
7: You know, Joe, I lost a bet with myself. I thought you would somehow find something to rhyme with Luddite. No luck. No, but I've been doing lots of data centers. Would you welcome a data center in your backyard? If it would drop my property taxes, I'd be for it.
13: Well, they've got to be places where they can go. We have a big country, you know. And I haven't seen anyone standing in front of a data center, you know, newsy, saying, listen to that hum. Look at the water dry up. And it's just a lot of talk. So when talk, walk. Let's see what happens.
7: There are 350 data centers already up and running in the state of Texas, one of which doubled the county's total revenue and ended up in being new services and rebates. So I think it's just a question of making the argument, and making the argument in verse is a great place to start. How is TarzanaJoe.com running with the data centers that supply that we have?
13: It's wonderful. It's wonderful. I'm not taking any more power than is allotted to me. But, you know, with El Nino coming, we have to put all that water someplace. So, you know, we'll be using it for the data center.
7: I would like, Joe, to get your poetry requests before too late in the Christmas season. You might have a holiday party coming up. You might even have a fall wedding. You might want a poem for the Ohio State-Michigan game. Whatever it is, whatever your poetry need, go to TarzanaJoe.com. And the button is prominently featured. What does it say, Joe?
13: Does I want a poem?
7: Pretty easy. I want a poem. His rates are reasonable. He is America's hardest working poet. Now in his third decade on The Hugh Hewitt Show. TarzanaJoe.com. Thank you, Joe. I'll be right back, America, tomorrow. We got a lot coming up in the Larry Arn Hour as well. Don't go anywhere. Stay tuned to The Hugh Hewitt Show.
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16: News this hour from Town Hall. I'm Ron Taylor. Anthropic says users in Yemen were trying to use AI to make more sophisticated missiles.
17: Anthropic says it has blocked the accounts of Claude users in a Houthi-controlled area of northern Yemen who tried to use AI code to develop advanced missile guidance systems. The account users apparently tried to test a guided rocket and returned to the chatbot to find out why it had failed. The Houthis have already used Iranian-made missiles and unmanned submarines. The report suggests the rebels are trying to develop more sophisticated weapons as they fight to seize territory, damage Saudi oil facilities, and attack shipping. I'm Jennifer King.
16: Remembrances of the September 11th terrorist attacks yesterday, the 25th anniversary. Correspondent Laura Winters was at Ground Zero reporting on the terrorist attacks.
18: Having reported on the 1993 World Trade Center bombing and the federal trial of the blind sheikh who plotted the terrorist attack, when I saw the second plane slam into the South Tower, I knew radical Islam was behind it. For 8 years, toppling the towers had never stopped being the goal of Al-Qaeda. The images that will stick with me forever, I looked up and at first thought furniture was going out the windows, but in fact it was people from the top floors jumping to their deaths as the smoke and heat from the fire was...
16: Last month, as gas prices spiked in the wake of renewed fighting in the Middle East, underscoring the affordability challenges that are at the top of mind for many voters as midterm elections near, the Labor Department yesterday said the consumer price index rose 3.4% last month. And diesel prices in this country hitting another record high, soaring past $6 a gallon now on average, as the war with Iran disrupts the world's flow of fuel, national average $6.06. News and analysis at townhall.com.
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0: When we're in danger, our first instinct is to flee, right? This instinct has saved many people, but the problem is we don't always recognize it. We all want that warning when we're in danger. And if you think about eternity, you start to see that God's Word, the Bible, is a warning to each of us. He tells us that every wrong thing we've ever done, no matter how big or small, puts us in eternal danger of being separated from God. But you know, there's a way of escaping that. God provided His only Son, Jesus Christ, who died on the cross and paid the penalty for all our disobedient acts. Then Jesus rose from the dead and lives forever in heaven and wants you to be there too. He offers forgiveness and a new life through a relationship with Him. To learn how to begin a relationship with Jesus and be saved from the danger of an eternity separated from God, call 888-NEED-HIM. That's 888-NEED-HIM.
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24: 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I'm Eric Hansen, sitting in for Mike today. So glad you could join us. Remember, you can watch the show on Salem News Channel every day. We're on Roku, Samsung TV Plus, Apple TV, and many other platforms. Of course, you can still hear us on your favorite radio station, too. This hour, we dig into an odd controversy out of the state of Virginia. Here's Mike.
25: There are days when I swear to you, I just feel like throwing in the towel. I have to sit here and conduct a talk show and report on a story out of Virginia that is so preposterous that I don't even want to do it. I rolled out of bed, saw this on X this morning, and I thought, this cannot be a real thing. We got a mayor in California pleading guilty to working for China. We got all kinds of crazy things happening in the world, and now there's a key Republican in Virginia, Representative Jen Kiggins, who is facing calls to resign. If you don't know this story, you're going to think I've had a stroke. You're not going to believe me. You're not going to believe why they want her to resign. And they're all lining up, going after her. They're going after her big time. They're going after her in a big way. She was interviewed by a local radio host in Richmond, Virginia. Now, I'm telling you, you're going to think I'm making this all up. This is not the Babylon Bee. This is the Mike Gallagher Show. And this is a true story. And if you haven't followed this, when I share this with you, you're going to see why I get a little depressed. I love what I get to do. We've got to get prices down. We've got to make life more affordable for people. There's a lot of challenges. And one of the things that we're up against is making sure that the adults continue to be running things. If the Democrat meltdown over redistricting and the way it backfired on them spectacularly hasn't demonstrated anything at all, it has demonstrated that they don't care about the rule of law, the Constitution. They don't care about following any kind of, they just want to They just want power. That's it. They just want to, they want power to rule the world. So this is a woman described by Axios as a key Republican, Congresswoman Jen Kiggins. I'm going to play the exchange for you between the morning show host, a guy by the name of Rich Herrera, on Richmond's Morning News. And my apologies, I don't have the call letters on my cut sheet. So let's get that, Tracy. Let's find out. I want to make sure I give proper attribution to the radio station in Richmond, Virginia, that interviewed Congresswoman Jen Kiggins. The radio host was frustrated at Hakeem Jeffries and how he's trying to stick his nose into the Virginia redistricting issue. And the radio host, clearly exasperated, is basically telling him to butt out. He's saying, look, you want to come down here? Well, let me play it for you. Here's the host talking with Congresswoman Republican Jen Kiggins, who now is being called on to resign because of her response to something the radio host said.
4: If Hakeem Jeffries wants to be involved in Virginia politics, then I suggest he does what all a bunch of New Yorkers are doing. Leave New York, move down here to Virginia, run for office down here. You could represent us. If not, get your cotton picking hands off of Virginia.
6: That's right. Ditto. Yes. Yes to that.
25: That's it. That's the whole exchange. And she said, that's right. Ditto to that. Now, you're hearing that and you're thinking, well, why would they want her to resign? Because she agreed with the radio host on WRVA in Richmond, Virginia, that he should butt out. Mind, worry about New York. Get out of Virginia. Oh, wait a minute. He said, get your cotton-picking hands off of Virginia. And according to the smart kids, that's a racist declaration. He's a racist. She's a racist. The radio station is a racist. Anybody listening to the radio station in Richmond is a racist. Because after all, we all know that the phrase cotton, get your cotton picking hands off of Virginia, was an intentional racial slur by the Hispanic host that the black House minority leader should be picking cotton in the fields like the slaves used to do or something. I mean, honest to gosh, I almost went back to bed this morning. I had a great night's sleep. I'm ready to take on the day. I'm ready to tackle the topics. And I'm thinking, how do I even talk about this seriously? So, look, maybe I should start. Is there a single person in America who might be tuned into this show right now who would be offended, whether you're black, white, purple, I don't care what you are, would you be offended at the expression, keep your cotton-picking hands out of here? In other words, do you hear slaves picking cotton in the field when you hear that expression? I mean, I can't believe as a grown man, I'm even asking you this question. But it's where we are in 2026. You know, you can't say master bedroom anymore if you're a realtor. That's offensive. Master bedroom apparently invokes images of slaves and masters from the plantation days, so now realtors aren't allowed to say master bedroom anymore. And the list is as long as my arm. The whole country is losing its mind. But this is, I promise you, an actual issue. So let me just turn it over to you in the Relief Factor Studios. Give me your reaction. Are you offended? Is this a racist phrase? And thank you, Yasmin, who puts together all the video clips and all the montages and all the graphics. We call them chyrons. And our lower third says right now, Representative Jen Kiggins called to resign over racist phrase, and Yasmin wisely and accurately put the word racist in quotes. Good judgment call, because for the life of me, I think the people who call this a racist phrase have completely stepped off the curb. They are a couple of French fries short of a Happy Meal. 800-655-MIKE, 14 past the hour, 800-655-6453. I hope you join us.
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0: two or three minutes. You may be looking forward to the weekend to go out or to take a trip with friends. 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
1: 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I'm still looking. 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Hi, this is Lon Solomon, and this is what Billy Joel said at the close of his documentary, And So It Goes. You know, Billy is right. Everyone is born lost, looking and searching for something to fill the hole inside of us that only God can fill. 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You will find peace for your soul. Hey, if you're still looking, look in the right place, the Lord Jesus. 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
5: 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Here's Mike.
3: So Gavin Newsom has jumped onto the bandwagon demanding that this congresswoman be shown the door. She's racist. And if Mike Johnson, the Speaker of the House, had a spine, he would demand that she be shown the door. I'm not kidding you. I think I'm having, maybe it's a mini stroke. Maybe it's, Eric, you smell burning toast? I'm smelling some burning. And I had a caller on line 4. She hung up, though, in the break. Cheryl in Jacksonville was going to say she is totally offended by the phrase, keep your cotton picking hands out of our state. But she hung up. I'll bet you she hung up because she was just pranking me. Because there's no way. If you're going to call this show and tell me that this is a racist expression because the word cotton is in the sentence. Here's Sean in Texas. This is hilarious. Shout out to the Robstown, Texas cotton pickers. That's their official mascot. Oh, my gosh. Sean, we can't get that out. Gavin Newsom will find out about that. They're going to want to shut the whole school down. The cotton pickers? What a bunch of Klansmen. Nebraska. Mike, Democrats have nothing better to do than dream up crap over something like this. They are completely loony, and they're out of anything. Another text. This is a sick, pathetic way for Democrats to just conjure up nothing but crap. Paul in Sarasota writes on the text line, Congresswoman Jen Kiggins is too effective as a Republican House member. The Virginia Democrats can't find a good opponent for her. The radical redistricting also didn't connect her district to the far left district of Northern Virginia.

0: I mean, honest to gosh, I don't even know where to begin other than take your calls at 800-655-MIKE. Here's Cliff in, maybe we have somebody offended. Cliff, are you offended by the expression cotton picking hands?
1: Not offended. Not me, but I can understand how this is a substitute for calling somebody the N-word. So if Hakeem Jeffries, and we can both agree he's black, right? Or whatever. Enough. If he came up to me and said something silly and I said, whatever, cotton picker, there's some people that are going to put two and two together where I'm substituting that for the N-word. Now, number two.
0: This is a prank call. This is a prank call, right?
1: It's not a prank call. I'm trying to talk serious with you.
0: You're not trying to talk serious with me.
1: Where does the term cotton picking hands come from?
0: It's a colloquial expression that's been around forever, like, have you lost your ever-loving mind? Keep your cotton-picking hands off of something. What in the tarnation is wrong with you?
1: Okay.
0: Do you honestly think that the radio host was trying to claim that Hakeem Jeffries is a role, right? Please don't talk. Hey, Cliff, don't talk over me because we can't hear you. I promise I'm going to give you all the time in the world. Because I'm really sure you're pranking me. I think you're a troll. There's no grown man who's going to call a radio show and say, well, where did the word... Are you saying the word cotton itself is offensive?
1: No, sir.
0: Oh, but cotton picking is offensive.
1: The reference to somebody's cotton picking hands refers to a field job,
0: right,
1: which was typically done. Now...
0: Wait a minute, finish that sentence, because there's a whole lot of white people who pick cotton. You know that, right? There are lots of white people who pick cotton in the South.
1: It doesn't refer to them, though, because we were given gloves.
0: You are a troll. Okay. Oh, you are. There we go. Eric hit the song. I thought so.

0: The white cotton pickers had gloves, but the black cotton pickers did not. I didn't have this on my bingo card, but I knew it. I had a feeling he was. You're not an adult. No adult means that. No adult's going to go, oh, you know what? I'm offended. And, of course, the radio host didn't say, go up to a black person and say, hey, you cotton picker. But, again, he was a troll, so I got. All right, Phyllis in Columbia, Missouri. Hello, Phyllis. Welcome to the show.
1: Mike, I want to know what they think is so offensive about cotton picking hands. I'm a white woman, 81 years old. I was raised on a cotton farm in southeast Missouri. I picked cotton all my life when I was growing up. And by the way, we didn't have gloves either.
0: Gloves. I have to give him credit. I mean, he got that in at the end because he sounded kind of convincing there. I mean, Phyllis, can you believe these people, that these Democrats are this desperate?
1: No, I really can't. I just can't figure where anybody would be offended by that. We had everybody in our area pick cotton. It didn't matter. Actually, I saw more white people picking cotton than I did black.
0: Well, of course. And Phyllis, that's just these people. You know my rule, the Gallagherism 101. These people are nuts.
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4: With SRN News, I'm Ron Taylor. Leaders of the BRICS nations are meeting in New Delhi for a summit focused on trade, investment, and global conflicts. Indian Prime Minister Narendra Modi is hosting leaders from Russia, China, Iran, and other member countries. The summit comes amid wars in Ukraine and the Middle East, along with the rising U.S.-China tensions. The leaders are discussing economic cooperation, energy, food security, technology, and reducing reliance on the U.S. dollar. U.S. inflation accelerating last month as gas prices spiked in the wake of renewed fighting in the Middle East, underscoring the affordability challenges that are the top of mind for many voters as midterm elections near. The Labor Department said yesterday that the Consumer Price Index rose 3.4% last month. Diesel prices hit another record, soaring past $6 a gallon on average as the war continues in Iran, disrupting the world's flow of fuel. This is SRN News.
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9: Overnight, expect partly cloudy skies and high humidity with a low of 72. Moving into Saturday, it'll be mostly cloudy and humid with a chance of a thunderstorm developing in some areas by late morning. The high will reach 83 degrees. Saturday night will remain humid with periods of rain and a chance of thunderstorms, potentially leading to ponding on roadways. The low temperature will be around 73 with the AccuWeather forecast. I'm meteorologist Jason Caterina.
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1: 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Trump derangement syndrome is a real thing, and Mike has proof.
2: Just saw something funny posted by the White House. They've sent out a prescription for Trump derangement syndrome. I was talking to Hugh Hewitt this morning about some things. We were catching up, and Hugh and I were just sort of commiserating over the fact that Trump derangement syndrome is real. I mean, it is an absolute tangible visible, clear mental disorder. My friend Mark Davis always says Trump derangement syndrome takes nice people, makes them mean and nasty. It takes smart people, makes them dumb. It takes funny people, makes them unfunny. And so the White House today issued a prescription. It's all on the RX prescription form. Patient info, malady, Trump derangement syndrome, treatment. One, trusting in Trump. Two, listen to the national anthem. Three, limit fake news. And four, don't be a panickin'. Tracy found the story. This is from September of last year. This is from the New York Post. Serena Williams, you know, the Texas superstar, she shared her discomfort after discovering a decorative cotton plant in a New York City hotel. She asked Fan on her Instagram, "All right, everyone, how do we feel about cotton as decoration? Personally, for me, it doesn't feel great," she said. The tennis great visibly shuddered before walking off camera. She shuddered at a cotton plant decorated in a ritzy New York City hotel room. You know, I'm sitting here thinking of all the things that the left doesn't get upset about. They're not offended by mocking Charlie Kirk's assassination. This so-called comedian Pete Davidson, this guy that, this talentless guy that, you know, keeps popping up. He was on Saturday Night Live for a while. He's the guy that's always looks like he's stoned, got tattoos everywhere. But he's, you know, very, I guess, real popular comic. I can't even repeat the joke he told about mocking Charlie Kirk being shot in the neck because it's so grotesque and it's also got a sexual innuendo. So I can't even repeat it, but it's filthy. And, of course, that got a big laugh, making fun of Charlie Kirk's assassination. They're not offended by assassination attempts on President Trump. They're not offended by a social media frenzy. Somebody should do it, meaning somebody should kill Trump. That doesn't offend them. Political violence. Do you know there's a poll out that 43% of Democrats think the Butler, Pennsylvania assassination attempt was staged? 43%. Now, all kidding aside, do you know how nuts you have to be to think that that was a staged event? They're not offended by people marching through the streets saying death to the Jews. They're not offended by pro-Hamas flags in the streets of New York or Berkeley or Portland. But the expression, "Hey, Hakeem Jeffries, make sure you please keep your cotton picking hands out of Virginia. Leave us alone on the redistricting thing." That's what they're offended by. That makes them mad. That leads them to deny or to demand that Representative Jen Kiggins, a Republican from Virginia, should step down. Gavin Newsom, she needs to be shown the door. Jeff is back from Allentown, Pennsylvania. Hello, Jeff. Welcome back.
3: Mike, you could easily be a Walmart greeter.
2: I think I'd be good at that. Hi, everybody. Hello, welcome to Walmart. I used to be Mike Gallagher.
3: There you go. Hey, Mike.
2: What's up?
3: This, you gotta have pattern recognition. They think trees are racist. They think freeways are racist.
2: Bridges.
3: They think Bubba Wallace rope on his garage door was racist when everybody had the same rope on all the garage doors.
2: So, Pete, remember when Pete Buttigieg said that bridges are racist?
3: Correct.
2: And he had a whole lengthy thing about how they built bridges like intentionally lower so that black families couldn't. I don't even know what lunacy he was engaged in. But Jeff, they got nothing. This is what they've got.
3: Well, this is going to go the way of climate change. That's on its way. That's almost on its way out now. But some of them still bring it up. So they'll bring this up until it's gone.
2: Well, and I don't know if you even know that the New York Times, and I think we mentioned this yesterday, the New York Times just put out an op-ed suggesting that climate change is done. There's no such thing as climate change. It's like they glom onto something, the left just gravitates to a goofy cause for a while, and then they go away. Then they vanish. I mean, honestly, I'd like to find one person who could be offended by this exchange. Can we play the exchange one more time? This is on WRVA. The local host is a guy by the name of Rich Herrera. And I understand we've got some Tampa Bay ties. I think he worked for the Tampa Bay, was it the Rays? And I think Roger knows him. Roger Shulman knows him. But in any event, maybe we get him on the show. I mean, I don't know. I feel sorry for the guy. I don't want to put him on the spot. He's talking to this congresswoman, Jen Kiggins, about Hakeem Jeffries being involved in the gerrymandering in the Commonwealth of Virginia. This is the exchange that is leading people like Gavin Newsom and the whole Democrat machine to demand that this congresswoman resign for agreeing with an obvious racist phrase.
4: If Hakeem Jeffries wants to be involved in Virginia politics, then I suggest he does what all a bunch of New Yorkers are doing. Leave New York, move down here to Virginia, run for office down here. You can represent us. If not, get your cotton picking hands off of Virginia.
5: That's right. Ditto. Yes. Yes to that.
2: Now, what was she supposed to say? Oh, Rich, do you realize you just said get your cotton picking hands out of Virginia about a black man? People might think that means you think he should be picking cotton in the fields. You think she's going to say that? Then they'd come get her with a butterfly net, put her in a rubber room. Now, you want to hear actual racism? How racist is it for a United States senator to say that one black man voting for Donald Trump is one too many? You see, if you're black, you're not allowed to be a Trump supporter, according to the Democrat machine. This is Senator Raphael Warnock, the Democrat senator from Georgia, telling the host of Pod Save America, Jon Favreau, that one black man voting for Trump, well, that's just one too many.
6: Everyday people know that the system is stacked against them. They know it in their bones, and they don't always have the words, you know, that we want to use.
7: They know it. Do they feel like they can change
6: they
7: it?
6: They feel it. Yeah, I think that's that. You know, that's the thing. Do people feel empowered to change it? And I do think that there are a lot of people who feel powerless, which is why they signed up for Donald Trump. You asked me that question earlier. Let me answer it more directly. I think that there are people, and I do think it's overstated. Donald Trump didn't have this whole huge slew of black men voting for them. I think part of that was a game they played during the election in 24. I think they were trying to create a permission structure, a bandwagon, so people would jump on it. But there were no overwhelming. It was one is too many, but there weren't any overwhelming numbers of black men voting for Donald Trump.
2: One black man voting for Donald Trump, one too many. You see, black Americans, you better pay attention. You got to follow the instructions here. And you got to be on the right side politically or you don't count. Now that's like actual racism. But they'll never connect those dots, will they, the people on the left? Wow.
1: 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That's next on the Highlight Show.

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2: There's a live look at Asheville, North Carolina on the Salem News Channel Cameron Network. Beautiful Asheville. Little crunchy, little flaky, little liberal. It's like a little Berkeley. I was in Asheville last year, and on every street corner, it was like, we love immigrants. Immigrants welcome here. So it's kind of strange in the beautiful mountains there of the Carolinas. But Asheville is a great, it's great for, hey, great to go see the sights. Pretty left-leaning. Anyway, thanks for watching on Salem News Channel, snc.tv, for all the ways you can watch the show. Amazon Prime Video, Roku, you name it, we got it. By the way, people are trying to diagnose my stomach problems. I've got the doctors on the, I'm on the way. I'm going to be fine. I'm going to be 100%. But it didn't help by the fact that I couldn't get into my ivermectin this morning. Before I read this Ken Blackwell column, and we're going to get serious in a moment, but I just got to get this off my chest. So ever since COVID, my doctor thinks it's a good idea to take ivermectin. And a lot of people understand, look, the conventional wisdom is ivermectin is horse paste. It's only for, or it's horse parasite. It's not for, it's just for horses. Baloney. Ivermectin is a low-cost, pretty effective medicine that I think has been used all over the world for many, many years. But it's inexpensive. And since it's cheap, Big Pharma doesn't like it. And my doctor says, hey, I'm going to prescribe ivermectin for you. Well, I started noticing that I was missing tablets of ivermectin. So I became convinced, because I'm crazy, I mean, I know I'm nuts, I became convinced that the housekeepers, that the cleaning ladies were stealing my ivermectin. Because not every doctor will prescribe it. Remember the pharmacist who called me? Was real snotty and said she wasn't going to fill the prescription and that you're not going to be able to get this anywhere. And it was because my doctor accidentally phoned in the refill to a Seattle, Washington pharmacist. Well, you know Seattle, how blue that is. Once he got the right pharmacist, they filled it in 5 seconds. Anyway, so I lock my ivermectin up now because I think the housekeepers are stealing the ivermectin. Now, they're probably not. They're lovely ladies. They come every week. They're wonderful. I mean, they come when I'm at work, and they clean the place, and I come home, and it's nice. I'm sure they're not. It's probably me. But in my delusional mind, I think one of them is quietly pilfering a couple of my ivermectin tablets because it's like the prescription wasn't lasting, and I was running out before it was time. Anyway, so my friends Peg and Joey a couple years ago got me a little gift. It's like a gun safe. Like, it's not a big safe. It's like a little, like a safe to hold like a handgun or some cash or whatever. And it's got a fingerprint lock. And you put your index finger over the lock after you set it up and unlocks the box. And it's on by my nightstand. Well, I couldn't get the fingerprint to work this morning. I kept holding my finger on there, holding my finger on. Now I'm on Grok and ChatGPT. How do I unlock this? Because I don't have a master key anywhere. And I thought, I'm on my hands and knees, sitting on the floor next to my bed, trying to unlock the box to get my ivermectin that I am stupidly hiding from the cleaning ladies because in my goofy mind, I think they're stealing my ivermectin. Oh my goodness! Give me wisdom, Lord. Give me sanity, because I feel like it's just a time. We are living in a fever dream. This is an essay that is probably it's gonna be about 2-3 minutes long, but I want you to hear it because you're getting a lot of noise about Iran right now. We're getting a lot of mixed messages, and a lot of the Trump haters who are trying to convince you that somehow Trump is losing with Iran. Ken Blackwell wrote mean tweets and world peace. Here's what Ken Blackwell wrote on X, and I'm going to make this essay available to you, and I'll tell you how in just a moment, but check this out. Some of you may not be old enough to remember the Iranian hostage crisis, But you should understand what it meant, because it explains everything we are watching right now. Back in 1979, after the Iranian Revolution, Iranian militants stormed the U.S. Embassy and held American diplomats hostage for 444 days. Not hours, not days, more than a year, with the U.S. publicly humiliated, while a new regime made it clear that hostility toward America was not temporary, it was foundational. That crisis didn't end because of a beautifully worded statement or a breakthrough panel discussion. It ended when the regime in Tehran understood that a different kind of president was about to take office. When Ronald Reagan came in, the calculation changed overnight. Strength, or even the credible expectation of it, forced a decision that months of careful diplomacy had failed to produce. That was the lesson. That was the lesson. And for decades, we have drifted away from that lesson. Iran didn't reform. It adapted. It learned how to operate through proxies, how to bleed American interests without triggering a full response, how to stay just below the line while still advancing its agenda. American troops have been killed by Iran-backed forces. Terror networks funded by Tehran have targeted our people and our allies. This has been a slow, grinding conflict for nearly half a century. So when tensions spike today and people act like harsh language is the greatest threat on the board, it tells you how far this conversation has drifted from reality. That's a terrific essay. It's available for you if you text the keyword Blackwell to the MyPillow text line. We'll send it back to you free of charge. 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Or you can go to MikeOnline.com, where Tracy has it up. The column is posted.
1: 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Eric Hansen in for Mike. 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
11: News this hour from Town Hall. I'm Ron Taylor. The 9/11 25-year anniversary ceremony in New York City captured the emotions that will never fade away.
12: At the New York Memorial Ceremony, victims' family members listen for the names of their loved ones, and they place flowers by the reflecting pools that honor them. Anne Fula Katsimatidis was crying as she told the AP about her brother John, who she lost on 9/11.
13: 25 whole years have passed. I really don't know how it is that I've lived longer without John than with him.
12: Organizers ended this year's ceremony with a new moment of silence along with the ringing of seven bells to honor those exposed to toxic dust at the World Trade Center and have since died. I'm Julie Walker.
11: Cartel drones are getting taken down on the southern border.
14: The U.S. military is using high-energy lasers to destroy cartel drones operating near the southern border. Suspected cartel drone activity in the Rio Grande Valley is down 75%. Officials say the lasers have defeated 11 drones, part of more than 300 takedowns this year, including 100 in August. Cartels have been flying the drones to watch U.S. agents and move drugs and migrants. The lasers destroy the aircraft instead of only jamming them, forcing the cartels to change routes. Willie Nelson, Washington.
11: Several dozen presidential briefing documents have been declassified on this 25th anniversary of September 11. These documents detail intelligence gathered about Osama bin Laden and al-Qaeda leading up to the terrible day that killed nearly 3,000 people and upended American national security. Diesel prices in the U.S. has hit yet another record, soaring past $6 a gallon on average as Washington's war with Iran disrupts the world's flow of fuel. The national average of nearly $6.06 is up from $5.85 last week. News and analysis at townhall.com.
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18: When we're in danger, our first instinct is to flee, right? 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We all want that warning when we're in danger. 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He tells us that every wrong thing we've ever done, no matter how big or small, puts us in eternal danger of being separated from God. 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He offers forgiveness and a new life through a relationship with Him. 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
19: 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I'm still looking. I'm still searching. Hi, this is Lon Solomon, and this is what Billy Joel said at the close of his documentary, And So It Goes. You know, Billy is right. Everyone is born lost, looking and searching for something to fill the hole inside of us that only God can fill. This is why Jesus said, "Come to me, and I will give you rest. You will find peace for your soul." Hey, if you're still looking, look in the right place, the Lord Jesus. Not a sermon, just a thought.
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0: From the wild world of D.C. politics to America's culture clash, brace yourself for the reality check you've been waiting for. The one and only Mike Gallagher.
1: We've reached the unofficial end of summer. It's Labor Day, and this is the Mike Gallagher Highlight Show. I'm Eric Hansen, in for Mike today in the Relief Factor Studios. Thanks for listening on the Salem Radio Network and watching on Salem News Channel. This hour, we will get some true insight on the intentions of the American left, if they should ever regain power in this country. Get ready. It's pretty scary.
2: There's a story that has got my attention that I want to bring to your attention. Because it kind of goes hand in hand with what we talked about yesterday over the toxicity of today's political climate. You feel it. I feel it. It's worse than ever. You know, it is right now at a point where everybody is on edge. Everybody's tense. Everybody recognizes there's something different this year. And it's hard to put your finger on it. But then I saw a clip last night that made it crystal clear. I understand why it's different now. The left is playing by a whole different set of rules. They're so wounded by the way things are going that they are starting to openly declare what needs to be done with more than half of the country. Look, we're a 50-50 nation. We're a 50-50 country. And ultimately, the left doesn't want to even live with the rest of the country. There's a fellow by the name of Paul Krugman. He was a New York Times fixture for many years. This guy is one of the Hall of Famers from the New York Times. This is a guy just synonymous with the Times for a long time. And this was on social media yesterday. It was a Substack. And he's retired, incidentally, from the New York Times, which speaks volumes. Because a lot of these folks who either leave the heritage, traditional legacy media and go out on their own, they reveal themselves to be, you know, far left activists. They don't hide their political ideology. Or when they retire, they're even more unhinged than they were when they were working, right? I want you to hear Paul Krugman from the New York Times and what should be done with the movement that President Trump created called MAGA.
3: We need to, obviously, we need to defang Trump as much as possible and make sure that neither he nor anybody who follows in his footsteps has power after the next two elections. But beyond that, we really need to do a thorough purging of the United States. We need a demagification, and that is, you know, I'm not going over the top by using a word that's very similar to the denazification that we pursued successfully after World War II in Germany.
2: Did you hear that? He's not over the top when he says that we need to demagify America the way we denazified the world. We got to get rid of MAGA the way we got rid of Nazism. And the guy's deadly serious. That deranged lunatic was a New York Times fixture for decades. He was the go-to guy. He was one of the go-to people in the legacy media. You got to let this sink in. They would like to genocide us. And that's not over the top. Many of these people, not all, of course, but the Paul Krugmans of the world would happily genocide us if they could get away with it. And these are the same people that pretend to be tolerant. They pretend to be protectors of democracy. You see, they don't think our voice gets to exist. They don't believe in it. If you doubt the integrity of the election, you might wind up spending years in prison. And they're not, look, I appreciate the guy's honesty. I'm glad he's able to say it out loud. This is why our politics is so toxic. Because you and I understand what's at stake. We are living right now in a time where the left would happily eradicate us if they could. They're so unhinged over the many successes of the Trump era that all they can really do now is either throw a full-fledged temper tantrum the way these CBS staffers are doing, because they don't like the new management, they don't like the new direction of CBS, or they can come flat out and say, we got to purge the country of Trump supporters. And look, I say this over and over and over again, these people despise America. And you and I are a big reason why. That clip is so significant. I want to play it one more time before we turn it over to you at 800-655-MIKE. Yasmin, can we play this one more time? Again, I give you the retired New York Times legend. And I can't overstate this enough. This is not some schlub who barely got noticed. Paul Krugman was a poster boy of journalism with a capital J. One more time.
3: We need to defang Trump as much as possible and make sure that neither he nor anybody who follows in his footsteps has power after the next two elections. But beyond that, we really need to do a thorough purging of the United States. We need a demogification, and that is, you know, I'm not going over the top by using a word that's very similar to the denazification that we pursued successfully after World War II in Germany.
2: There you have it, 800-655-MIKE. Welcome in. Give me your reaction to what you just heard from, again, a heralded member of the legacy media, Paul Krugman. We need to purge the country. We have to demagify America. And they've got no shame in coming right out and saying it. Give me your take, 800-655-MIKE, 800-655-6453. Join us, call or text, however you get here, and let your voice be heard on The Mike Gallagher Show.
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3: All right, let's go. Let's find out what you think of this retired New York Times legend, Paul Krugman, believing that there has to be a demagification of America after Trump leaves office. There has to be a purge of Trump supporters. And again, this is a guy, this is a lunatic who held down the fort at the New York Times for over 20 years. Keith's in Florida. Hey, Keith, welcome aboard. You're first up. How are you?
4: Thank you for taking my call. Well, I was doing pretty good till I heard that comment. I'd just like to say these Democrats, these bunch of communists, their father is Satan. They're evil. They hate America. They hate Christians. They're evil. They are scum. And I wish he would come to me and say that to my face. I got news for him. I'm ready for his little purge.
3: And I have to tell you, that's what I hate about the time we're in right now, because, you know, normal people hear this and become enraged, like you obviously have. I saw Kurt Schlichter, who's going to go with us on the Gulf of America cruise in November. Kurt, over at Town Hall, said, hey, Paul, why don't you arm up and try to take me on? Purge me. Purge me. This becomes so personal for people, and it becomes visceral, and everybody gets anxious and angry. Look, when we say that's why you got to vote, like your country, the very existence of this country depends on it, it's absolutely true. Look, we don't talk this way about them. We don't want to purge them. We don't want to eradicate them. We don't like their message. We don't like their ideology. We don't like the way they hate America. We don't like any aspect of how they believe this country should exist. But we don't want to, get rid of them. This is a disgrace. This man, can you imagine if we got on the airwaves and said we should purge the country and get rid of all the progressives? We ought to eliminate all the Democrats? My gosh. 800-655-MIKE, one open line. Kyle's back from Phoenix. Hi, Kyle. How are you?
5: Hey, brother. Good to talk to you again. Yeah, I was noting if we used words like purge or cleanse, the right, we'd be lambasted. I also think distinctions are important, and I'm wondering your take on this, Mike. If people claimed hypocrisy, hey, Trump came out saying drain the swamp, that wasn't about just getting rid of people because of who they were they identified with. It was about corruption. It was about bad ideas. And so I love what you just said, love your enemies, pray for those who persecute you. If someone disagrees with me, I want them to come and see the truth.

0: I want them to come and find life. I don't want to just get rid of them.
1: We want to persuade them.
0: Yes.
1: So well put, Kyle. We want to persuade them. We don't want to eradicate them. We want to persuade them. We want them to understand there's a better way than being against the police and against a secure border and against the military. There's a better way. But I don't know. Some days I get frustrated and think maybe we ought to try to stop taking the high road. I just saw something on X from Jack Posobiec, who points out that you need to be teaching your children to be proud to be an American. You must never allow anyone to tell them they should apologize for being American. From Christopher Columbus to Neil Armstrong and beyond, America is the land of adventurers, explorers, and heroes. You know, I went to Japan on vacation, and I loved it. I love Japan. I love the culture. I love the food. I love the people. Everything about Tokyo is what it would be nice to see New York become. Everything that's wrong with New York is right in Tokyo. It's kind of incredible. And yet, there's nothing like stepping off that airplane on American soil and knowing that we live in the greatest country in the world. The resilience, the independent spirit. Yes, the diversity, the political diversity. And I mean that. I'm not trying to be a smart aleck. I mean that. I like when people disagree with me, I may argue with you, but I'm going to put you through it. I'm going to put you to the top of the line, and I want a debate. I want a good conversation. I want to persuade you why it's okay to be conservative, to be right of center. I don't want you eliminated, and I'm not ashamed of being a proud American, but they are. I've been playing these clips when I came back. I played the clip yesterday from the guy over at MS Now. What's his name? Ali Velshi. I've got a lot of unease about celebrating America's 250th birthday. You ought to get a load of Joy Reid. I don't even want to touch her comments because it'll probably put you over the edge. I mean, these people hate America. And, you know, great text message from Arkansas just now. I don't want to get rid of these people, but it sure would be nice if they voluntarily left the country. I agree. If you hate this place so much because you're surrounded by MAGA folks, why don't you try Japan? Why don't you go to, you know, Australia? I hear Zimbabwe is very nice this time of year. Maybe try Baghdad. It is unbelievable to witness the rage and the misery and the hate that the left has. And look, you've got a way to fix it. You go to the ballot box and vote.
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3: With SRN News, I'm Ron Taylor. Several dozen presidential briefing documents have been declassified on this 25th anniversary of the September 11th attacks. These documents detailed intelligence gathered about Osama bin Laden and al-Qaeda leading up to the hijackings that killed nearly 3,000 people and upended American national security. U.S. inflation accelerating last month as gas prices spiked in the wake of the renewed fighting in the Middle East, underscoring the affordability challenges that are at the top of everyone's mind for many voters as the midterms approach. The Labor Department said yesterday that the consumer price index rose 3.4% last month. And diesel prices in the U.S. have hit another record, soaring past $6 a gallon on average as the war with Iran disrupts the world's flow of fuel. The national average of nearly 6.06 is up from 5.85 last week from this time last year. This is SRN News.
2: 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The peace comes only from Jesus Christ. Scripture calls Jesus the Prince of Peace. On the night before his death and subsequent resurrection, Jesus Christ told those who trusted him,
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6: Overnight, expect partly cloudy skies and high humidity with a low of 72. Moving into Saturday, it'll be mostly cloudy and humid with a chance of a thunderstorm developing in some areas by late morning. The high will reach 83 degrees. Saturday night will remain humid with periods of rain and a chance of thunderstorms, potentially leading to ponding on roadways. The low temperature will be around 73 with the AccuWeather forecast. I'm meteorologist Jason Caterina.
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1: 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I'm Eric Hansen sitting in for Mike today. Is this anger in America just Democrats versus Republicans, or is it something deeper?
2: We're no longer talking about Democrat policies versus Republican policies. This is no longer an issue of right versus left, liberalism versus conservatism. This is good and evil. David's in Jacksonville, Florida. Good to have you here, David, on the Mike Gallagher Show. Welcome aboard.
3: Yeah, hey, Mike. Thanks so much. I appreciate it. I just really want to talk to you about bad ideas that absolutely need to be ridiculed. I think right now the most toxic and poisonous form of religion is Islam. It's not a peaceful religion. I'll draw your attention to the national news and international news where they're murdering Christians and raping women and children all across Europe right now. It's akin to the KKK back in the 20s and 30s. That movement had senators. They had elected a president. They held high office. And finally, with the help of people like Stetson Kennedy, I'm sure you know that story about the writer who actually helped with the writers of Superman, revealed their codes and their secret languages and their twisted ideology of lynching and burning crosses and killing people. It was finally defeated. It exists, but it must. I think Islam must be crushed.
2: Well, there's a problem with that, of course, because there's millions and millions of peaceful Muslims all over the world. And when you say that Islam must be crushed, by the way, you're sounding like Paul Krugman. So it's almost like you almost sound like a troll to me, because you're saying, well, I'm a conservative who thinks that millions and millions of people all over the world need to be crushed. Because they have a religious belief. There are radical Islamists all over the world. There's no question about it. There have been many, many deaths. A lot of people killed in the name of Islam. And if the fact that you just hung up, I think you're a troll. I think you're trying to pretend to be something you're not. But there are people who say things like that. And look, we just have to call that out. That's not a typical conservative viewpoint that millions of people need to be eradicated. So I get what you're doing. I understand your attempt there to cleverly mimic Paul Krugman calling for the elimination of the MAGA movement. You're a troll. Where's that? We got to hit the song, Eric. Because come on, we got to when I spot a troll, we got to give them the proper tribute.

0: incidentally, and there'll be people who say, oh, Mike Gallagher was defending Islam. Look, again, I'm the one who said over and over after 9/11, not all Muslims are terrorists, but all the terrorists are Muslim. I get it. I understand what radical Islamic terrorists have done to the world. But you cannot take an ideology, a religion, and say we've got to eradicate the entire religious movement. I suspect that what David was hoping was that I was, oh, you're right, David, let's crush Islam because it's destroying. And then, of course, my hypocrisy over my objection to Paul Krugman would be pretty evident. But look, David, nice try. You got to get up pretty early in the morning, though, to pull one over on old Gallagher. Here's a nice text from Atlanta, Georgia. Mike, thanks for your common sense response to the guy who said that Islam should be eradicated. A Muslim cardiologist who immigrated from Pakistan gave me 11 more years with my husband. But here's a text from Columbus. Mike, there are no moderate Islamists. They are all radical. Islam is not a religion. It's an ideology. And finally from Pennsylvania, you are lost on this topic, Mike. And, you know, again, it's so funny that people who would send texts like this don't even recognize they sound exactly like the unhinged lunatic Paul Krugman who wants to eradicate all of MAGA. Jim, I mean, I can promise you that these folks who think I'm lost on saying that not all Muslims are radical extremists, I guarantee you they don't know any Muslims. Promise you they don't know any Muslims. Or if they do, they secretly suspect that that Muslim they know is about to blow up their house. You know, I mean, that's how toxic people can get. Again, very easy to make a distinction between radical Islamic terrorists and Muslims who would never dream of committing acts of violence. But sadly, there are people who can't make that distinction.
1: 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That's next on the Highlight Show.

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6: When we're in danger, our first instinct is to flee, right? 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
8: 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Let's conclude this conversation about the Democrats' fantasy to purge MAGA from America.
9: Remember when Hillary Clinton talked about formal deprogramming for MAGA extremists who still support Trump? Is that what Paul Krugman means? Deprogramming us? Bringing us, what, to some kind of a center where we'll be strapped to a chair and deprogrammed? How does this work? Look, again, this, they're not hiding the ball here. They're not, their plan is an ideological purge. This would be a crackdown that would make the Biden years look like a gentle fairy tale. Kind of takes your breath away, doesn't it? 800-655-MIKE. Ronnie's in Greenville, South Carolina. Hey, Ronnie, how are you?
10: Hey, Mike, doing great. Hey, buddy, so let's get on the same level there speaking. When he's talking purge, he talks, you know, the definition is completely clear, cleanse, and get rid of something. I mean, so let's say this, then. If he's advocating that, he's on the same level as basically Hitler was with the Holocaust. I don't think that's too difficult to say.
9: Well, and he made that comparison. He said, he even said it, Paul, Ronnie. He said it's not unlike what we had to do with Nazism. We got to purge the world of Nazism. Now we got to purge the world of Trump supporters. I mean, they come right out and say it. I mean, and that's why people are so angst-ridden right now. And I get it. And I'm tired of being angry. Aren't you? Politics has become existential. And I'm not exaggerating when I say our very existence is on the line here. If they are in charge, I guess they're saying they want to eradicate us. Am I missing the message here? Am I overreacting? Am I underreacting? How do you take that kind of message? On top of hearing Hillary talk about deprogramming, And others saying America is a racist, filthy, awful nation. How do we deal with these people? How in the world are we supposed to get along with people like this guy from the New York Times? I'm all ears. Please join me and tell me, A, what he means by purging America of MAGA, and B, how we get along with them. How do we coexist with such insanity? I had somebody come up to me and say, Mike, of all the things you say on your show, the one thing you say that I totally get behind is how nuts the left has become. And they really have. And you just got to remember that. You've got to remind yourself that what's on the ballot today in California, what's on the ballot next Tuesday in South Carolina, wherever you're voting in primaries, you got normalcy versus lunacy. And when they are lunatics, you got to be able to call them out. You got to be willing to stand up and say, these people are nuts. Purge? Deprogram? And again, that came from Hillary. Let me give you an example of somebody. These are prominent people on the left. Ana Navarro. She's got about 9 jobs. She's on CNN. She's on The View. I mean, this woman, one of many, making millions of dollars a year to espouse views like this one.
11: Days and weeks after that, you continue.
12: As King Charles reminded us just a few weeks ago when he was here, we are a young country. And you know that there's not a moment like this that can bring us and unify us, that can bring us together, that we are, that at our 250th anniversary, we are seeing the cruelty and inhumanity and the attempts to curb voting, to, you know, rig elections, to threaten democracy, that we have a guy, as we celebrate our democracy, who likes to act like a monarch. is really kind of disturbing to my soul. So I think what you're saying, that, you know, inviting us all to think about the good things, yeah. just cut him out of it.
13: Yeah.
12: Don't think about him.
9: Okay. Well, that's better than eradicating us, Anna. Just don't think about him. Just don't think of the... Look, I can appreciate that, because we try not to think about you guys. We can't believe you're out there. But you are, and we know it, and we accept it. This is a diverse nation politically and ideologically. That's how it ought to be. That's how it ought to be. Nothing wrong with that. But there is something deeply disturbing about people on the left suggesting that people like you and me should be eliminated, should be eradicated. And, you know, the irony of the Paul Krugmans of the world and the Ana Navarros and all that, these people think they're the ones who are loving and tolerant. They think they're the ones who have tolerance. They've got zero tolerance for us. They've got absolutely no acceptance of a political view that doesn't align with their view. I mean, Hillary Clinton, it doesn't get any bigger than her in the Democrat world, right? Remember when she sat down with CNN a couple years ago? Called supporters of President Trump members of a cult? And there should be a formal deprogramming of the cult members. Again, they're the ones who think they're tolerant. Lisa's in Houston, Texas. Hey, Lisa, welcome aboard. How are you?
14: Hey, Mike, good morning. Good to speak with you.
9: Thanks for joining us.
14: Well, no problem. I love your show.
9: Thank you.
14: So there are about half the country who, like me, I'm 63. I'm a retired emergency room nurse. And I was raised with a Marine Corps father. I was raised with discipline, you know, good ethics and morals. And half of the country, I feel like, is still like us. We love our country. We want to celebrate our country. I can't imagine any of us allowing any kind of actions to be, quote, unquote, deprogrammed. It's not going to happen. It's just not going to happen. And I do believe it would cause a civil war.
9: That's the fear. Now, you just nailed it. That's the fear, Lisa, is that, because I'm getting, I mean, look, I'm hearing the reactions from people who hear this, and they say, you know what, bring it on. Kurt Schlichter over at Town Hall. Kurt Schlichter said, you know what, hey, Paul Krugman, arm up and try to purge me. And it's reactions like that, and I get it. I totally understand why Kurt would say that, because they don't understand, first of all, a whole bunch of people in the MAGA movement are well-armed. You want to try to deprogram us? How would that work? And, you know, I want to extend an invitation to somebody who's maybe a registered Democrat. Maybe you identify as a progressive, or you call yourself a lefty, whatever. Can you explain to me what purging means? And I mean that sincerely. I want to hone in on the pragmatic, practical, logical explanation of what this guy means. One more time, this is Paul Krugman, who retired after decades at the New York Times. Big chief economist guy, go-to writer, all things New York Times. Here's what he said this week on Substack.
15: We need to defang Trump as much as possible and make sure that neither he nor anybody who follows in his footsteps has power after the next two elections. But beyond that, we really need to do a thorough purging of the United States. We need a demagification, and that is, you know, I'm not going over the top by using a word that's very similar to the denazification that we pursued successfully after World War II in Germany.
9: Okay, I mean this sincerely. I'm going to throw my phones open to anyone who can give me an explanation as to how that would come about. I'm dead serious. I want you to call me. I don't want to opine. I don't want to, I want you to give me an absolute, technical, pragmatic, literal explanation of what purging the United States of MAGA after Donald Trump looks like. And I'm not trying to be shrill when I ask you, do they want to kill us all? Do they want to literally eradicate us? What does that mean? And that's what I'm looking for. And especially if you're on the left, I promise you, I'll give you respect. I won't yell at you. I won't hang up on you. I want you to explain what purging America of MAGA means. How would that happen? How would the left, if in charge, go about? Would they debank us all? They wouldn't allow us to get on an airplane? Would they put us on a no-fly list? What does it mean to purge MAGA? Maybe Samantha in Delaware can help. Hey, Samantha, welcome. You heard Paul Krugman. What do you think he means?
13: If you ever seen The Handmaid's Tale, they explain how they take out the Senate, the Congress, and the White House, and they, you know, people think they're hyperbolic talking, but it's true statement. That's exactly what they would want. I would think they would 100% go through files and voter registration and see who voted, and they would start to take us off the job. They would start to take our children from us. They would definitely put us in programs. And may not, I'm not saying it would be as strong as The Handmaid's Tale or go that far, but that's definitely the route that they would take.
9: Well, I mean, look, there's a thing called social scoring, where there's supposedly like a test or a litmus test based on your political ideology, where banks can kick you out. They'll debank you. They'll put you on a no-fly list. You know, Samantha, you're not wrong. I don't think that's a stretch.
8: 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I'm Eric Hansen, in for Mike today. This is Labor Day. 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
7: News this hour from Town Hall. I'm Ron Taylor. Friday commemorated the 25th anniversary of the September 11th terrorist attacks. Observances were held all over the country, including at the Pentagon. Here's Bernie Bennett.
8: President Donald Trump says today we renew the promise we made back then.
9: Today we renew the sacred oath that we first swore in their names a quarter of a century ago. We will never, ever forget.
8: Defense Secretary Pete Hegseth says 9/11 inspired many to enlist.
10: In the book of Isaiah, Isaiah said, "Here I am, Lord, send me." And in the days that weeks that followed, millions of Americans said, "Here we are, send us."
8: Observances honoring the lives lost and those changed that day continue throughout the nation. Bernie Bennett reporting.
7: During a pre-recorded presentation, actor Gary Sinise recalled the heroics of passengers and crew aboard United Airlines Flight 93 that crashed in a field near Shanksville, Pennsylvania.
11: For 6 minutes, passengers and crew fought with hijackers in the sky over western Pennsylvania. Their action forced Flight 93 to crash 18 minutes short of the intended target in Washington, D.C.

0: Houthi rebels captured a strategic island at the southern entrance of the Red Sea, all opening a new front in the Iran war. 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
9: 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September 11th, 25 years later. I'm Kevin McCullough.
10: You say you'll never forget where you were when you heard the news on September 11th, 2001. Neither will I. I was on the 110th floor in a smoke-filled room with a man who called his wife to say goodbye. I held his fingers steady as he dialed. I gave him the peace to say, honey, I'm not going to make it. But it's okay, I'm ready to go. I was with his wife when he called as she fed breakfast to their children. I held her up as she tried to understand his words. And as she realized he wasn't coming home that night, I was in the stairwell of the 23rd floor when a woman cried out to me for help. I've been knocking on the door of your heart for 50 years. I said, of course, I'll show you the way home. Only believe in me now. I was at the base of the building when the priest ministered to the injured and devastated souls. I took him home to tend his flock in heaven. He heard my voice and answered. I was on all four of those planes, in every seat, with every prayer. I was with the crew as they were overtaken. I was in the very hearts of the believers there, comforting and assuring them that their faith has saved them. I was in Texas, Kansas, London. I was standing next to you when you heard the terrible news. Did you sense me? I want want you to know that I saw every face. I knew every name, though not all know me. Some met me for the first time on the 86th floor. Some sought me with their last breath. Some couldn't hear me calling to them through the smoke and flames. Come to me. This way. Take my hand. Some chose, for the final time, to ignore me. But I was there. I did not place you in the tower that day. You may not know why, but I do. However, if you were there in that explosive moment in time, would you have reached for me? September 11th, 2001 was not the end of the journey for you. But someday your journey will end, and I'll be there for you as well. Seek me now, while I may be found. Then, at any moment, you know you're ready to go. I will be in the stairwell of your final moments.
11: One of the things I have worried about as the last 25 years have come and gone is just how quickly our nation might forget about what happened on this day a quarter of a century ago. I forget about it. Not completely. You can't if you lived through it. But most of the year I don't think about September 11. And then September comes. And there it is. The second plane. I remember watching it hit. Not the replay, not the multitude of replays, but the actual moment that it happened. The first plane had left rooms for questions. An accident? Something going wrong? Terribly wrong? But the second plane answered them, and we were under attack. I remember the bodies. I hate even saying that. People falling from buildings because whatever was behind them was worse than whatever was outside the open window. And 25 years later, I forced myself to watch the footage. I remember the towers coming down. I remember staring at the television trying to understand what I was seeing. Buildings that had been part of the New York skyline were just gone. And I remember something else, something most people probably don't know about my September 11th. The day before, I had just gotten my first talk show, September 10th. So much for easing into the job. My second day as host, terrorists attacked the United States, and I ended up being on the air for 18 hours. I had a live microphone in front of me while I was trying to process exactly the same thing everybody else was listening and trying to process. But what do you say in those moments? I genuinely didn't know. We took calls. Some people cried. I cried. We prayed. And underneath all of it was a question I don't think people who weren't old enough to experience that day can completely understand. But we asked the rest of the day, was it over? Were there more planes, more targets, more people waiting to attack? Nobody really knew the answer. Fighter jets were over American cities and airports went silent. And for weeks after, a low-flying airplane could make you a little nervous in a way it never had before. That's difficult to explain now. Before September 11th, airplanes were just airplanes. Then they weren't. And somewhere in those awful days, something else happened that I haven't seen quite the same way since. Republicans and Democrats walked out onto the steps of the United States Capitol together and sang God Bless America. They weren't very good. Some of them stumbled over the words, but nobody cared about that. For a few minutes, they weren't Republicans or Democrats. They were Americans. Churches filled up, too. People prayed who hadn't prayed in years. And I don't say that critically, quite the opposite. Sometimes you discover what you believe when you've run out of everything else to hold on to. And I remember going to my church that night, and the place was packed. We were scared and angry and grieving. But for a little while, we were together. It didn't last. Of course it didn't last. We're human. But it happened. And that's the part I don't want to forget. We came together. 25 years later, somehow, we made it through that togetherness. That's what September does to me. For 11 months, I think I've put it somewhere. In a back pocket or in tucked away memory. And then September comes around. And I realize I haven't forgotten nearly as much as I thought I had. And today we will not forget, but we will remember. It's that Kevin Show.

0: 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In the Arena with Jason Warman is a podcast where faith meets today's biggest conversations. Hear from myself, other leaders, and pastors that are navigating the issues impacting our world right now. Check out this clip. I heard again, you know, pastors shouldn't be political. My thought was, where is that in the Bible? There's no scripture that says, hey, pastors should only talk about X, right. Y, and Z. The narrative of, you know, Jesus wasn't political, which, you know, my line on that is you don't get crucified for what you don't say. You know, you look at John the Baptist, who looked at Herod and said, hey, your marriage is wrong. The new Elijah calling the nation to repentance directly opposed political leaders' biblical immorality and paid the price for it. And that was the forerunning of Jesus Christ. That was a preview of In the Arena with Jason Warman. 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
1: If you're a Christian, you know the story of the crucifixion, but have you ever really considered what Jesus physically endured? 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
4: Foundations of Freedom. A look at America's founding principles and the leaders who shaped our nation.
5: Ronald Reagan understood that preserving liberty required more than defending it. It had to be taught. In his 1989 farewell address, Reagan warned America about the danger of losing its national memory. If we forget what we did, we won't know who we are. Reagan understood that a free nation cannot preserve principles its people no longer understand. Every generation must learn why America's freedoms matter, understand the sacrifices that secured them, and accept the responsibilities that come with self-government. Liberty cannot be simply inherited. It must be intentionally passed from one generation to the next. Because when we fail to teach the meaning of freedom, we eventually lose the will to preserve it. So, are we preparing the next generation merely to inherit liberty, or teaching them why it is worth preserving?
6: The problem with living for pleasure is that it's both short-sighted and the satisfaction never lasts. It's like waiting in line for 4 hours in an amusement park for a ride that lasts only 2 or 3 minutes. You may be looking forward to the weekend to go out or to take a trip with friends. It is not that those things are necessarily bad, but come Monday, there is this feeling deep down inside of you that something is missing. That something is a personal relationship with Jesus Christ. You were created by God for that relationship. Life is about more than just seeking fun. Jesus is waiting to come into your heart and help you to change your way of life. If you'd like to be a new person and begin a relationship with Jesus Christ, you can call or text us at 888-NEED-HIM. That's 888-NEED-HIM.

It's Friday. Kevin McCullough, glad to have you with us. And it's exciting for a lot of reasons. You might be looking forward to the holiday. I don't know. Maybe you're thinking I've got like 3 days off after this. Whatever it is, but we're glad you're with us. Glad you chose to spend some time with us. Dave Watson is back with us for our final discussion.

0: would want to be. So what have we looked at this week? Kind of bring this home for us.
1: Thanks so much again for having me, Kevin. It's been a privilege, especially in the week coming up to 9/11. You know, we have, first of all, the writer, Jeremiah, experiencing a relinquishing of hope. His circumstances, seeing the city he loved, the temple he loved, and he was a priest. His dad may very well have been the high priest. So he's watching the temple that he loved being, you know, ransacked and burnt down, and he for a moment appears to lose hope, and say, God, you filled me with bitterness. And we've talked about this before. You and I aren't going anywhere tomorrow eating wormwood if we can avoid it. You know, he's talking about that. But then he stops himself and he makes a choice. He makes a choice not to remember his affliction, not to remember his wanderings, not to remember his pain, but to remember who God is. And when he talks about who God is and the fact that he calls to mind that God is one with steadfast love and that love never ceases and that he's a God of mercy and that mercy never fails and that it's new every morning, great is thy faithfulness, his hope is restored. And that's the last part of what we talked. He has confidence. He has surety. He has a hope that is indeed, you know, sure. You know, when we think of 9/11, and what you said is just so poignant, we say these dates in history, and we can get caught up in the scar they caused. You know, on my right hand, my index finger, I have a scar from something happened to me in the fifth grade, but, you know, it's healed. And the thing to focus on is not necessarily that there is a scar, although that's a good reminder, but that there is healing, and we know a God who brings healing, even to those in very deep pain. Even 25 years later, I will go to the 9/11 memorial, and it's painful. It's painful. It's painful. But there is a God who brings healing, who fills the hole that is in our heart.
0: Well, and our prayer is that we are able to capture what Jeremiah is talking here for many more things than just the memory of this one painful day. We have pain all the time. There's things that we walk through. There's things that someone's walking through right now that is every bit as cataclysmic as 9/11 was to those who lost loved ones that day now. And we don't know anything about this person or what they're dealing with, but they are looking for that hope. They are looking, they're in desperation maybe of the idea that maybe that hope doesn't exist. And they need those of us who know him to be living this out so that we can be the living witness that brings them there.
1: Absolutely, absolutely. And I think what you're saying is just so true. And not to trivialize 9/11 in any way, shape, or form, but for many people, you know, they have experiences that to them is you know, it's catastrophic. And where do you find hope in that? Where do you turn in that? You know, we've taught people to look to science. We've taught people to look to politicians and political solutions. We've taught people to even, you know, rely on friends and family. But many times all of that is for naught, because there are no great perfect answers. But there is one who we can go to. There is one who is there for us. There is one who knows what's going on in our hearts. There is one who has the answers, and that is the steadfast Lord that we know, that we love, that we serve. And you know, it's important, as you said, for we as believers to embrace these truths such that people look at us in the middle of our difficulties and we're able to give an answer for the reason for the hope that is in us with meekness and trembling. It's not us. It's the God we cling to. It's the God we've run to. And we know that his mercies are new every morning. We know that he is faithful. We know that he loves us with a steadfast love.
0: Well, and that's one of the reasons. It's kind of interesting that this is all happening on the same day, but my music group released a song at midnight last night called Yesterday the Same, and it picks up on that Hebrews passage and also Psalm 102, where it talks about how God's love and faithfulness are the same yesterday and today and tomorrow.

0: tomorrow and forever. And the idea is, whether we acknowledge it or not, whether we are in alignment with it or not. I talk a lot about wanting to be in alignment with God's plan and His will. I talk about that because it's easier than being in opposition to His plan and His will. When we choose to align ourselves with the one who made us, we know that on a deeper level than any other experience can give us. And I think that there's so many people, Dave, this week that need that word of hope.
1: I 100% agree. And if you're listening today and you've never taken that step of, and we use terms that people often don't understand, but giving your heart to the Lord, recognizing that, you and I struggle, we're separated from God because of our sin, that God sent His Son, God in the flesh, Jesus, to die for that sin and to rise again, that Jesus took our place and rose again. And if you and or anyone will open their heart to what God has provided, if you will open your heart, believe what He has done for you is true, and then rely on that, trust in that, take your faith off of your sacraments or your religiosity or whatever your faith is in, and place it in God's provision for our salvation, Christ and Christ alone, understanding that comes out of God's steadfast love for you and I. If you just open your heart to Him, things will be different. You will have hope. It won't be an easy life necessarily. Your problems won't go away. But like Jeremiah, you'll be able to say the steadfast love of the Lord never ceases. His mercies never come to an end. They're new every morning. Great is your faithfulness.
0: And you can count on it. You can take it to the bank tomorrow and the day after. Jesus is not changing. He's not leaving. Everyone else in life might leave. You might not even be able to get your kitten to be loyal to you. Like, and kittens are pretty loyal. I'm just saying this because we have new kittens in the house. But it's like we don't have to worry about what Jesus has said. And yeah, maybe it's sacraments and maybe it's religiosity or maybe it's just anger and frustration that you're holding on to and blaming God or other people for what you've experienced. And maybe those are legitimate gripes and angers. But I will tell you that God's big enough to handle it. There is no sin. There is no path. There is no frustration. There is no desperation. There is nothing that is too big that He can't overcome on your behalf. And He has, and He wants you to know His peace today. Dave Watson, real quickly, this Sunday, what are you teaching on at Calvary Chapel, Staten Island?
1: We'll be in the book of 1 John, chapter 1. Verse 5 through 2, chapter to the second chapter, the second verse, we're going to be talking about really the benefits of our relationship with God, and how to keep those benefits going, how to enjoy them every single day.
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1: 11:30 Eastern Standard Time. We're on from 11:30 to, believe it or not, 12:40. You get an hour and 10 minutes of us.
0: Well, and it's having been there and worshiped with Calvary Chapel several times, I strongly, strongly encourage you to check it out. Dave Watson, thank you so much.
1: Thank you so much, Kevin. God bless you. Have a great rest of the week.
0: Same. Kevin McCullough coming right back from New York.

0: With SRN News, I'm Ron Taylor. Leaders of the BRICS nations are meeting in New Delhi for a summit focused on trade, investment, and global conflicts. Indian Prime Minister Narendra Modi is hosting leaders from Russia, China, Iran, and other member countries. The summit comes amid wars in Ukraine and the Mideast, along with the rising U.S.-China tensions. The leaders are discussing economic cooperation, energy, food security, technology, and reducing their reliance on the U.S. dollar. Several dozen presidential briefing documents have been declassified on this 25th anniversary of September 11th. These documents detailed intelligence gathered about Osama bin Laden and al-Qaeda leading up to 9/11. Inflation accelerated last month as gas prices spiked in the wake of renewed fighting in the Mideast, underscoring the affordability challenges that are top of mind for many voters as the midterms approach. This is SRN News.
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0: Welcome back. 800-937-9673. It's That Kevin Show. It's I Am That Kevin. Kevin McCullough. Glad to have you with us. Michael Woolworth is back with us as well. And Michael, we need 8,800 Bibles. We need someone to say, yes, I will take 20 of them here, 30 of them there, 50 of them there. But in the culmination of those 8,800 Bibles, we're going to help more than 10,000 people receive a Bible. And then another, that times 12, are going to hear the gospel and probably give their life to Jesus as a result. But tell us how it all works.
1: Well, let me say thanks to a few folks who have gotten involved. Gregory of Bull Shoals, Arkansas, said I'm in at 20 Bibles. Rhonda of Brooklyn said, Michael, Kevin, count me in at 10 Bibles. Nita, listening in Louisiana, said, I want to be a part of this, a gift today of two Bibles. But, you know, if you love your Bible, you know, if God has worked powerfully through his word to grow you into the believer that you are today, you know, we're simply asking you, give that to new believers who yearn to read his precious promises every day, right? That's what we're all about at Bible League, engaging people in the Word of God all around the world. We've done this for 88 years. We've reached about 100 million people with the gospel by the grace of God. About 6,000 are reached every day. But Kevin, clearly we could not do what we do as a global ministry without listeners to That Kevin Show. I mean, again, you have the ability to not only be concerned where wherever you're listening today, the greater New York City area, you know, Colorado, Arkansas, some of the places we're mentioning, you have the ability to look abroad and say, you know what, those are members of my spiritual family. You've got a clip from this man, Ming, who's in his 70s. He's a former Zen Buddhist. Kevin, he's in Vietnam. He's in the communist-run country of Vietnam. He told me, he said, Michael, I lost 100 family members in the Vietnam War. Some of those were civilians. Some of those were soldiers. But he said, all of this happened right near where I met him, Kevin. That was Ho Chi Minh City, right? And this man has led about 100 people to Christ in his small remote village, again, in a communist country that recently opened its doors to the gospel. And I love what he says. He likens the Bible to a map, right? He says a map directs us places, right? In this case, the Bible directs us to all that's true, right? But share this, and then I want to come back and talk more about this man, Ming. He is in Vietnam.
2: If they don't have Bible, how they can find the truth? Because the Bible like a map to bring them to find the truth. So if they don't have a map, they couldn't find any truth. So it is very a special opportunity that the Lord answer our prayer. Our country opened the door for the gospel, and many people, they are really hungry for the word of God, and then they need the Bible.
1: Yeah. Kevin, you in the last segment alluded to, you know, where do you go for comfort and direction, right? The Psalms, right? I mean, if we can ascertain that King David relied on the scriptures, right, to help him, kind of realign his perspective with the Lord's, we need that, don't we? In fact, you know, when I'm anxious, Kevin, I go to the Psalms, right? Psalm 4. It's in your peace that I will live, David writes. You know, when I'm tired, Isaiah 40 says what? He gives power to the weak and strength to the powerless. You know, when I'm lonely, it's Psalm 73, right? Lord, I belong to you and you hold my hand. When I need wisdom, right path, Lord. You know, if you're feeling unloved, you go to where? Zephaniah 3, you find out that what? God delights in you with gladness. He rejoices over you with joyful songs. Let me just give you three of those right now that are praying for Bibles today. Dorcas is a widowed mother of three, lives near Addis Ababa, Ethiopia. Sadly, her husband was murdered by the El Shabaab terrorist cell that absolutely hates Christianity. She received Christ after walking 2 hours each way to an evangelistic meeting that was led by Bible League, Kevin. And today she is praying for a Bible. Praveen is near New Delhi, India, was beaten by Hindu extremists after being led to Jesus by a pastor in his small village there in the country of India. He's married to Chandra. They have three children. They're praying for a Hindi language Bible to lead the family in the ways of the Lord. And then as it relates to us, I'm thinking of, you know, most of us know John 3:16, right? That's blowing in the end zones of, you know, college football games across the nation this time of the year. How many of us know 1 John 3:16? You know, John writes, he said, this is how we know what love is. Jesus laid down his life for us, and we ought to lay down our lives for our brothers and sisters. John goes on, if anyone with the means to help sees a brother or sister in need but shows no pity on them, how can the love of God be in that person, John asked. So he says, dear children, let us love not with words or speech, but in truth and in action. And Kevin, I'm grateful I don't have to come and try to convict this listening family of giving. My goodness, we just talked about in more than 20 years of Kingdom Partnership, more than 500,000 waiting believers now have God's word. As I say, they're using those to make much of him, to point others to the hope of the gospel. But there you have two families, one on the continent of Africa, another in the region of Asia, not praying for our pity or for our protection today, but for what? It's the precious word of God.
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1: We are so honored to have everybody around the table, but Mayor and Governor, before the break, I mentioned we've come 18 years. It's 18 years hence, and Mayor, you've seen several administrations come and go since your departure, at least a couple. Governor, you've had a few replacements take your spot since then. How would you grade where we are in terms of preparedness as a state, as a city, as a nation, to be able to respond to what may be the next attack around the corner? Mayor, let's start with you.
2: Well, I think that the country as a whole over the years has become much more expert, much bigger response to terrorism. I mean, you have a Department of Homeland Security. I just spent the last couple of days with some of the people from the Counterterrorism Bureau of the Police Department. When I was there, maybe there were 500, now there were 2,000. And they're from, I mean, we established it in the wake of 1993 and the Emergency Management Office. But then after the attack, Mayor Bloomberg expanded it dramatically with Ray Kelly, and they're about the best in the country. So I would say, given the fact that it's still the number one target, and therefore you never want to say anything that lets down your guard, I think they're about as well prepared as they can be. I'm sure there are gaps, but I'm not going to indicate what those are. But given the reality of what's going on in the rest of the country, this city has, I believe, the best anti-terrorism operation from the point of view of intelligence, technology, trained people, numbers of people. That, you know, that it was there before, but it certainly wasn't in that degree.
1: Mayor, let me follow up on that real quickly, because San Francisco and I believe Portland and I believe Los Angeles have all decided to withdraw from the Joint Terrorism Task Force. But if these large cities in some of these sanctuary areas decide to withdraw from the program, does that, in your mind, make cities like New York vulnerable, given who could travel here from any point once they get into the homeland?
2: I can't imagine any reason why a city would want to withdraw from the Joint Terrorism Task Force. I mean, if you think about it, terrorism it requires more than almost any other crime. I mean, organized crime, I guess drug dealing requires it too. But it requires very, very close cooperation between the federal government, the state government, the city government. The terrorists are from abroad. The New York City Police Department, the only one that probably has a little bit of an intelligence operation abroad. The ones in those other cities don't. But that's nothing compared to what the FBI, the CIA, the NSA, and then all the other, you know, alphabet organizations that gather intelligence all over the world get, or satellites. Well, you're cutting yourself off from that. You're literally, I mean, leaving the Joint Terrorism Task Force, it seemed to be pretty close to insane. If you're a mayor, where do you think you're going to get the intelligence about what's going on in Afghanistan or how they're planning something in Iran? From the Los Angeles PD? Now, they need us because we know the streets. So, you know, you can say, you know, we need them because they know the world. But, you know, the biggest problem with Fed usually is they don't know where Market Street is, you know, somewhere, or they pronounce Houston Street Houston and get lost. So you need to work together. You know, you need, plus it doesn't go, the Joint Terrorism Task Force goes back to the 1970s. It goes back to the Cuban terrorist organization that was bombing New York and the Black Panthers. And that's when they first came up with it. I'm flabbergasted that they would want, that you'd want to pull out of it. It's nothing political about it at all. It's just fundamentally good law enforcement.
1: Governor, same questions to you. Where are we at 18 years later?
3: Well, the word I was going to use when you were talking about cities withdrawing from the Joint Terrorism Task Force is the one that Rudy almost used. It's insanity. It makes utterly no sense. The number one obligation of government is to provide for the protection of the people you lead. And when you deny yourself access to very important intelligence about possible threats against the people in your city or your community, you are basically derelict of duty, because that obligation to protect the people comes ahead of everything else. And, you know, political correctness drives me nuts. But the idea that people would risk the lives of millions of the people they're supposed to be leading because of absurd political correctness just is virtually insane. And I would hope that from the experience we had on September 11th, from the fact that there are still those out there, both here and certainly abroad, who would love nothing better than to carry out another attack, that they would rethink this and say, oh, you know, this was a stupid decision.
4: And why is it no longer called the Freedom Towers?
3: Well, it was the Freedom Tower because when the Libeskind Master Site Plan was adopted, it's 1,776 feet tall. And the symbolism of that was absolutely essential. That is the year we declared our independence and our freedom from England. And so that was always the case. And then as the buildings went up, there was a tenant, a company, that was prepared to take a number of amount of space in the Freedom Tower. But they were a Chinese company from mainland China, and they would not move into a building called the Freedom Tower. So the powers that be at the time, this was after I had left office, decided that having this Chinese company was more important than continuing to hold on to the symbolic importance of our freedom.
1: That's the voice of Governor George Pataki, who was governor on the day of 9/11, 25 years ago today. He was also joined by billionaire John Catsimatidis and former Mayor Rudolph Giuliani in that highlight of a past interview that I conducted with the men on what this day represents, especially to them individually. And very grateful to have you with us. It's That Kevin Show.
5: Stick around for more of That Kevin next.
1: Hi, Kevin McCullough. 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
10: 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We have fire on several floors, the upper floor of the World Trade Center.
11: An airplane has crashed into the World Trade Center.
12: 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A plane has crashed into the World Trade Center.
11: There appears to be a gaping hole.
13: Oh, there it goes.
10: The World Trade Center collapsed. Solar still has collapsed. Okay. Urgent. Unicorn urgent case. Everybody get out. We had a collapse at the second tower.
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1: With SRN News, I'm Ron Taylor. President Trump has arrived in Dublin for talks with Ireland's president and prime minister. The president is set to hold separate meetings Saturday with Irish President Catherine Connolly and Prime Minister Michael Martin. He also plans remarks to U.S. and Irish business leaders and at the U.S. ambassador's official residence before he travels to Dunbeg on the country's Atlantic coast. Saudi Arabia says it shut down a major pipeline a day after it was attacked by drones, and Yemen's Iranian-backed Houthi rebels captured a strategic island at the southern entrance to the Red Sea, opening a new front in the Iran war. The Houthis made their biggest territorial gains in years along one of the world's key shipping lanes. The gains could boost Iran's strategy of driving up world oil and gas prices to pressure the U.S. even more. You'll find more at srnnews.com. This is SRN News.
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5: Ronald Reagan understood that preserving liberty required more than defending it. It had to be taught. In his 1989 farewell address, Reagan warned America about the danger of losing its national memory. If we forget what we did, we won't know who we are. Reagan understood that a free nation cannot preserve principles its people no longer understand. Every generation must learn why America's freedoms matter, understand the sacrifices that secured them, and accept the responsibilities that come with self-government. Liberty cannot be simply inherited. It must be intentionally passed from one generation to the next. Because when we fail to teach the meaning of freedom, we eventually lose the will to preserve it. So, are we preparing the next generation merely to inherit liberty, or teaching them why it is worth preserving?
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7: When we're in danger, our first instinct is to flee, right? 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
10: I'm as lost as everybody else. I'm still looking. I'm still searching. Hi, this is Lon Solomon, and this is what Billy Joel said at the close of his documentary, And So It Goes. You know, Billy is right. Everyone is born lost, looking and searching for something to fill the hole inside of us that only God can fill. This is why Jesus said, come to me, and I will give you rest. You will find peace for your soul. Hey, if you're still looking, look in the right place, the Lord Jesus. Not a sermon, just a thought.
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0: For nearly 3,000 years, Homer's The Iliad has shaped the Western imagination. 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

0: Thank you. Fingers under the title of the story.
1: The president had to do everything possible to stay calm in that moment. And by the way, that was in our neck of the woods. He was somewhere in Florida, I believe in Central Florida at the time. I remember seeing that live at the time. Absolutely amazing. Whatever you think about George W. Bush, I don't care what anybody says. At that moment, in that hour, he was the right man for such a time as this. We'll continue on the other side. My name is Carl Jackson. I'm in for Alex Marlowe. We'll be right back.
2: What have I done to deserve this? What have I? What have I? What have I done to deserve this? What have I? What have I?
3: 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Witness the true story behind the legend of Robin Hood. With everything taken from him and with nothing left to lose, one man's stand against injustice will inspire a movement that will change everything. 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With an all-star cast, breathtaking visuals, and visceral action, The Uprising is a must-see cinematic epic that really demands to be seen on the biggest screen possible. 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One man becomes the symbol of a people fighting for freedom. The Uprising from Focus Features and acclaimed director of Captain Phillips and Jason Bourne, starring Andrew Garfield. Rated R. Under 17 is not admitted without a parent. Witness the rise of Robin Hood. 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
7: With SRN News, I'm Ron Taylor. President Trump has arrived in Dublin for talks with Ireland's president and prime minister. The president is set to hold separate meetings Saturday with Irish President Catherine Connolly and Prime Minister Michael Martin. He also plans remarks to U.S. and Irish business leaders and at the U.S. ambassador's official residence before he travels to Dunbeg on the country's Atlantic coast. Saudi Arabia says it shut down a major pipeline a day after it was attacked by drones, and Yemen's Iranian-backed Houthi rebels captured a strategic island at the southern entrance to the Red Sea, opening a new front in the Iran war. The Houthis made their biggest territorial gains in years along one of the world's key shipping lanes. The gains could boost Iran's strategy of driving up world oil and gas prices to pressure the U.S. more, even more. You'll find more at srnnews.com. 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
11: We live in an age of tremendous global unrest. 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The peace comes only from Jesus Christ. Scripture calls Jesus the Prince of Peace. On the night before his death and subsequent resurrection, Jesus Christ told those who trusted him,
12: "Peace I leave with you. 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
11: Do you have the peace of Jesus Christ? 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

0: I'll never forget that moment. I will never forget that moment. Whatever you may feel about George W. Bush and what happened after post 9/11, that's fine. That's understandable. That's up for debate. That's completely fine. At that moment, he was the right man. He was the right man for the job. I really respect the way he handled things then, and now hindsight 2020, we can look back on the mistakes that we made post 9/11 and tighten them up and make sure we do things differently. I think President Trump is doing that now. We have a B-roll of Mam Dani and AOC giggling at the 9/11 memorial, the 9/11 commemoration. It's if we could get that up when you guys are ready. My buddy, John Holmes. Oh, here we go. Are you kidding me? Are you kidding me? You know, and listen, I mean, this could be as innocent as all get out. I get that. But I'm sorry. You go to a 9/11 memorial event. You're very popular. Big social media numbers. Everybody knows your names. Both of these are the two leading figures in the Democrat Party. And you don't know enough, or you don't understand enough to respect the moment. Be somber. Fake it. Fake it till you make it. Absolutely unreal to me. My buddy John Holmes texted me. Excuse me. Makes a great point about people that want to reform Islam. Now, you may be able to do it in the United States of America, although, who knows? You try to do that in the Middle East, you're going to get killed. It's a good point. So, you almost hope that there are carnal Muslims, people that are just, they kind of know the faith, don't really follow it. That's what you hope and pray for. I read a column. I don't even know where this is from. I read it this morning, and I don't know. It must have been a great title. I don't know why it grabbed my attention. It's in Chronicles magazine. I just want to read a bit of this to you. Stories of migrant murderers have become common in America. Consider, I can't even pronounce the name, Tsegaab Banusa, a 30-year-old Ethiopian migrant accused of murdering three people in the offices of a St. Paul, Minnesota apartment complex. He wanted to get out of his $65 a month parking contract. And when he couldn't cancel it, he allegedly went on a shooting rampage. It's not just the violence that's a familiar story, however, but also the way Banusa tried to justify it. He told police his murderous frame of mind was the result of a, quote, prolonged immigration process, close quote, that had left him unable to bring his wife and children to the United States, an ordeal that led to the end of his marriage and separation from his children. Banusa's life had been stripped of meaning, and he decided to sell his car, enlist in the U.S. Navy, but he couldn't get out of the parking contract. So according to local authorities, he shot and killed three people, execution style. Naturally, Banusa was also a victim of racism, he says. Banusa, quote, believes he was treated unfairly because he is black and an immigrant, close quote. There's another story of a Muslim that was pulled over, Wali. He was pulled over by a cop, I guess, for speeding improper documents, and said, listen, he was frustrated because he was basically an illegal. He couldn't get the documentation that he needed. He blamed America. He got in a shootout with the cops. He ended up being killed. So basically, the point that I'm making, we're bringing in migrants, we're bringing in asylum seekers. They can't get the proper documentation, and some of them are snapping and killing Americans. Why don't we just make sure that that's done the legal way, that these people come in legally, so it's better for everyone, so it's safer for everyone? We don't have time of the clip of George W. Bush throwing out the pitch at the 9/11 Yankees game. But let's pray to God we get back to that moment of unity and recognize our real enemies. They aren't fellow Americans. God bless you.
1: Science. 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Witness the true story behind the legend of Robin Hood. With everything taken from him and with nothing left to lose, one man's stand against injustice will inspire a movement that will change everything. In a land of kings, a man of the people will defy the most powerful empire on earth and ignite a revolution. With an all-star cast, breathtaking visuals, and visceral action, The Uprising is a must-see cinematic epic that really demands to be seen on the biggest screen possible. It's an amazing story of courage, sacrifice, rebellion. One man becomes the symbol of a people fighting for freedom. The Uprising from Focus Features and acclaimed director of Captain Phillips and Jason Bourne, starring Andrew Garfield. Rated R, under 17 is not admitted without a parent. Witness the rise of Robin Hood. Only in theaters now playing. You do not want to miss The Uprising. 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
5: News this hour from Town Hall. I'm Ron Taylor. Iran-backed Houthi rebels are claiming new territory.
6: Officials say Yemen's Iranian-backed Houthi rebels have captured a strategic island at the southern entrance to the Red Sea. Celebrations were seen across Yemen after Houthis captured Mayoun. It's their biggest territorial gains in years and could boost Iran's strategy of driving up world oil and gas prices to pressure the U.S. Houthi military spokesperson Yahya Sari says seven military divisions from the Saudi enemy's amassed forces, comprising 38 military brigades, were struck and hundreds of their personnel were killed or captured. Saudi Arabia says it shut down the east-west pipeline as a precaution after it was attacked. I'm Ed Donahue.
5: On the 25th anniversary of the September 11th terrorist attack, ceremonies were held yesterday in New York, the Pentagon, and Shanksville, Pennsylvania, remembering the nearly 3,000 people lost that day. Keisha Aiken Dorismond, who lost her brother Terrence Aiken, says he was killed while working at the World Trade Center.
7: It's bringing back old memories, but I'm glad that everybody is remembering all the ones that were lost. You know, everybody is missed and loved. It was our younger brother, and we always want him to know that we are always thinking about him.
5: President Trump has arrived in Dublin for talks with Ireland's president and prime minister. The president is set to hold separate meetings later today with Irish President Catherine Connolly and Prime Minister Michael Martin, also planning to remark to U.S. and Irish business leaders at the U.S. ambassador's official residence before he travels to Dunbeg on the country's Atlantic coast. Several dozen presidential briefing documents have been declassified on the 25th anniversary of the September 11th attacks. Those documents detailed intelligence regarding Osama bin Laden. News at townhall.com.
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5: Worries about the existential risk posed by AI have reached Capitol Hill.
10: Amid growing concerns about the potential for artificial intelligence programs to elude human control, lawmakers are demanding information from OpenAI about the breach of AI startup Hugging Face. OpenAI itself disclosed the attack in July, but Republican Senator Josh Hawley's launched an investigation seeking more detail about it, while Democratic Senator Chris Van Hollen is calling on OpenAI to immediately grant federal cybersecurity agencies access to information that would allow them to assess the safety and risks of OpenAI's models. Ben Thomas, Washington.
5: Health officials have declared the largest cyclospora of food poisoning outbreak in the country's history over. The FDA said yesterday that all recalled iceberg lettuce linked to the outbreak is now off the market. Breaking news and analysis at townhall.com. In a bold decision, UK lawmakers have voted down a bill to allow assisted dying in England and Wales. We have more on the story from our international correspondent, Charles Deledesma.
11: The Terminally Ill Adults End of Life Bill was opposed by 286 members of Parliament, while 270 voted for it. Friday's vote ends a two-year debate in Parliament about assisted dying. The bill proposed allowing adults with fewer than 6 months to live to apply for an assisted death, subject to approval by two doctors and an expert panel. Opponents cited concerns about potential coercion and lack of safeguards. Proponents of assisted dying hoped it would mark the biggest change in social policy in the UK since abortion was partially legalised in 1967. I'm Charles.
5: More on these stories at townhall.com.
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13: Today will be mostly cloudy and humid with a chance of a thunderstorm developing from late morning onwards. The high will reach 83 degrees. Tonight will remain humid with periods of rain and a chance of a thunderstorm, possibly leading to ponding on roadways. The low will be around 73 degrees. Tomorrow is expected to be humid with a morning shower possible, followed by a mix of sun and clouds in the afternoon. The high will be 86 degrees. As for Monday, it will be sunny to partly cloudy with a high of 82 degrees. With the AccuWeather forecast, I'm meteorologist Joe Lundberg.
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18: 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On today's edition, we are talking the new news on gun rights and what's happening with the mail-in ballot saga just before the 2026 midterms. And you're here on Liberty Nation Radio, heard coast to coast on the Radio America Network. I am, as always, your host, Mark Angelides, and we're very fortunate to have with us Liberty Nation's editor-at-large, James Fite. Thanks for being here, Jim.
19: Yeah, thanks for having me, Mark.
18: So, Jim, had to get you in this week because there has been, well, let's lay this out in a series of steps. There's been a redoing of a study that has spun some heads. Let's say this on the gun control side, it's spun some heads, and on the gun liberty side, has kind of proven just what we've been arguing all along regarding the Second Amendment and the right to bear arms. So, Jim, this latest episode in the gun rights fight. So this latest bit comes from a study that was done quite a few years ago regarding gun use across America, defensive uses especially. That was an important one. And we know that for the last, I guess, decade or something, it's been criticized again and again as being poorly done research or poor interpretation or poor analytic tools used. But the author of the original study has decided to address all of those issues that were raised about his original study. And the gun control lobby is not happy with what he found out, are they?
19: No, they're not. One of our authors and a fellow editor, Graham J. Noble, actually wrote about this firearm study here recently on LibertyNation.com. He made the very good point that, this came as a shock, a surprise to gun control advocates. But yeah, the rest of us, it just kind of seems like it's that moment when, everyone's seen that moment, right? Where somebody comes out and goes, oh, a new study shows this. And you go, well yeah, we always knew that. Like, it's what we've been saying the whole time.
18: But you didn't provide your sources as the internet
19: is telling me, bro.
18: Yeah, trust me, bro.
19: So we'll go ahead, Mark.
18: So what I think the biggest part, there's a lot of data points in there, but the biggest part was that defensive gun uses, which is something you and I have talked about on this show before, that you've written about extensively on the pages of LibertyNation.com, is that the defensive uses were actually appear to have been underestimated or undercalculated in the original study, and that they're actually higher. So there's more defensive uses than originally thought, right?
19: Yeah, it seems that way. And and here's the thing with that, Mark. How do we know, where do we get our violent crime stats, right? From the FBI for the most part. But basically,
18: assuming the local police report them to the FBI,
19: we look at state and federal numbers of reports of crimes, and we assume that they're accurate, and we go from there. Well, defensive gun uses, you can't get that data that way. Why? Well, because what's a defensive gun use? Well, maybe a defensive gun use is someone attacked you, you drew down on them, they didn't stop, you were forced to fire, live or die, whatever. There's an actual cataloged and logged with the state and then eventually the federal government firearm discharge. Somebody got shot. It was just they were shot in crime prevention, not actually, you know. So it's not a homicide, it's a defensive gun use. Well, we have those stats officially, but what we don't have from that same sort of record is when somebody draws a gun or even just flashes a gun and the criminal is deterred, goes, oh, you know what, I don't want to die today, and goes on about their business. Or when they just say, I have a gun, or don't make me shoot you, or something like that, and the gun is never even drawn. In fact, in some cases, that could be a bluff. There might not even be a gun.
0: Sure.
19: Well, that never makes it to the police report, right? Like, who calls 911 and says, oh, just to let you know, I didn't get robbed today? you know, so.
18: Yes. So this study is by William English of Georgetown University. Both, obviously, the 2001 study.
19: PhD.
18: Yeah, 2001 was the original. And so now the updated version. And Graham Noble writes, obviously, reporting on Professor English's study that it's an estimate. It's 76.3% is a defense. 76.3% of defensive gun uses don't involve like a shot actually being fired. And that, I mean, this totals like 2.2 million every single year. That's 2.2 million situations. Remember, these are defensive situations, right? 2.2 million occasions when somebody has either prevented themselves being robbed, attacked, raped, or worse. 2.2 million occasions every year. Just think what that does to the crime stats, you know? I mean, people should be, you know, people who say, you know, that we're all about women's women and children's safety. You know, we want safer streets, so we want to take away your guns.
19: Right.
18: It doesn't make sense. I mean, that teeter-totter, or seesaw, as we call it on my side of the Atlantic, it just doesn't balance, right?
19: Right, yeah. Violence has existed since, I mean...
18: at least last Tuesday. And probably further back.
19: At least. Probably even, perhaps, who knows, maybe...
18: What's your source? What's your source?
19: Yeah, right. Yeah. But I mean, you know... the first murder wasn't committed with a firearm. In fact, the first murder wasn't committed with a sword. I mean, there's, you know, there's the people have been killing each other and just in general victimizing each other since
20: the second generation of people.
19: Yeah, at least, right? Like, yeah. if assuming that you believe any of the Abrahamic religious traditions, whether you're a Christian, a Jew, or a Muslim, you... presumably believe that, you know, possibly the first person ever born, Cain, killed his own brother.
18: Yeah.
19: So, you know, second generation, here's violence. And even if not, then at least way back, violence goes way back.
18: Absolutely. There's a fascinating thing that I checked it the other day. You've heard the term, what am I? Am I my brother's keeper? You know, and we use that term all the time to say, oh, I'm not responsible for him. But the first person to use that term was Cain.
19: He murdered his brother.
18: Am I my brother's keeper? He just killed him. Right. But yeah. As we know, if Abel had been armed, this would have been a defensive use.
19: Right. Yeah. Be a whole different story, but that might have gone unreported. Who knows? But but back to the modern world. Yeah, violence happens with or without firearms. We lock in on the homicide rate a lot. Well, actually, depending on what side of the issue you're on, you either lock in on the homicide rate or you lock in on the total firearms death rate, which is a completely different thing.
18: Another misnomer that for what that really is. We're going to actually talk about that and other interesting quirks in the argument after this short break. Don't go anywhere. Before we take that break, just a quick word about our sponsor, LibertyNation.com. 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
30: Ronald Reagan understood that preserving liberty required more than defending it. It had to be taught. In his 1989 farewell address, Reagan warned America about the danger of losing its national memory. If we forget what we did, we won't know who we are. Reagan understood that a free nation cannot preserve principles its people no longer understand. Every generation must learn why America's freedoms matter, understand the sacrifices that secured them, and accept the responsibilities that come with self-government. Liberty cannot be simply inherited. It must be intentionally passed from one generation to the next. Because when we fail to teach the meaning of freedom, we eventually lose the will to preserve it. So, are we preparing the next generation merely to inherit liberty, or teaching them why it is worth preserving?
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18: 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Jim, thanks for sticking around. So in the first part of

0: that side of the argument in the first place, and showed the 2.2 million minimum defensive gun uses per year. And I want to kind of delve into who, like, America is a gun culture, right? And that's,
1: absolutely,
0: you know, that's based on what we know about these 2.2 million defensive users. That's a good thing, as Bernie might say about breadlines. That's a good thing, right? Yeah. And so there's a, I want to talk about how many people own guns and why the argument. I mean, I'm framing my conclusion here, Jim, but we hear the constant refrain that if there were fewer guns, there would be fewer incidents of violence. And you pointed out at the very end of our last slot that when people are talking about gun violence in America, they're not exactly playing level with the figures, are they?
2: No, and that's but that can be said of most issues and most sides of most issues. These, sure. You know, the old saying, the, you know, the numbers don't lie, is itself a damn lie. I mean, that's
0: lies, damn lies, and statistics. Yeah,
2: yeah, exactly. But anyways, so an important thing to look at is, you know, hey, on the gun, on the Second Amendment side, people often argue, well, it's these deeply blue urban cities where all this gun violence is happening, and on the opposite end, it goes, well, actually, it's mostly red states. Well, you know,
0: it's apples and oranges.
2: Yes, yeah. Exactly, Mark. Exactly. And I've also heard it said, and this is perhaps a little less accurate, but I've also heard it said that there are no reds, that there are no blue states, only blue cities.
0: Yeah.
2: And what all that comes down to is,
0: I would say New York City is probably,
2: yeah, but it's might as well just call it the blue state. But
0: yeah,
2: there are places, there are rural New York areas where the entire county is, you know, quite conservative.
0: Yeah.
2: And it ends up being a matter of, well, which overall has the higher population, those dense core urban areas or the much more widespread rural areas, which a lot, you know, is going to vary from state to state. But what we see, if you look at the statistics, what you see is, rural areas, regardless of the state, do in fact have a higher rate of firearm suicide than the cities. Obviously their numbers are higher because there are more people.
0: Of course. Yeah. Per capita. Yeah.
2: But per capita, the rural areas have a higher rate of suicide using a firearm, but the actual gun crimes are very rare.
0: Yeah.
2: And that ties into a lot to do with, you know, mental health issues, lack of mental health treatment, and I'm sure a bevy of other issues. And look, it's perhaps not the most tasteful thing to discuss, but if you want out, you want to take the easiest way out. And if you have a firearm, that's the easiest way out. It's as simple,
0: sure,
2: as that.
0: Sure.
2: I guess it's kind of the same logic for why you would use a gun if you had a gun in committing a crime rather than not, is, you know, do what's easiest.
0: It's a highly effective tool.
2: It is. If you look at the actual rates of, and let's get off the whole homicide thing for a minute and just talk about in general violent crime. I looked up this morning, actually, the highest overall violent crime rates, and this is still per capita rates. So this eliminates the whole population issue, or at least, you know, total aggregate crimes being higher because of a higher population. Number one is right now is Memphis, Tennessee. Well, yes, Tennessee is a red state. Memphis is absolutely not a red city, but. And number four is Kansas City, Missouri. Missouri, again, a red state. The other three in the top five. So it's Memphis, Tennessee, Detroit, Michigan, Oakland, California, Kansas City, and Baltimore, Maryland are the top five. Three of the five aren't just blue cities, Mark. They're highly regulated

0: high gun control blue states.
1: Yeah.
0: And yet here we are, whether regardless of how many of those crimes are committed using a firearm, here we are, they're still the highest concentrations of violent crime in the country, with or without firearms. So what does one of the things we were talking earlier about defensive uses, one of the things that is just kind of common sense to the gun culture in America that appears to be shocking to the anti-gun folks, the gun control side of things, is the criminals don't really care whether or not they're legally allowed to have a firearm.
1: And
0: so what you find is a disproportionate, I mean, I'm sure if it's harder to get a gun in general in your state, then it is probably harder to get a gun in your city as a criminal. But compared to what? That's the question. And so disproportionately, you will find the criminals having guns they aren't supposed to have compared to, okay, well, the law-abiding citizens who aren't illegally acquiring firearms are now basically defenseless against them.
1: Hmm.
0: And that's why that defensive gun use number is such a, that's really the headline item. Because when you look at the other trends, and the other trends are, well, there is more gun use, in general, like more, not necessarily acts of shooting people, but more people have guns, and there are more guns in the U.S. As Graham Noble wrote earlier this week, there are more guns in the U.S. now than there ever were. It's gone up 10 million in the last, I think, decade.
1: Yeah, yeah. It's 461 million, if memory serves.
0: Yeah, that sounds about right. But at the same time, with the exception of some of the cities, including a few that I named, violent crime in general has been declining since 2020.
1: Yes.
0: Nationwide. So that the math doesn't add up for the gun control people, because it's the exact opposite of the fewer guns there are, the less crime there will be. It is, in fact, much closer to the, hey, the more people walking around with guns, the fewer people are willing to risk their lives to victimize others. The whole armed society is a polite society.
1: Armed society is a polite society. Yeah, get rid of that and you're England, where you get arrested after you've been stabbed. We're going to be back with James Fite. A tragic situation, but true.
0: But it happens. It sounds like a joke, but it's real.
1: It's on video. You know, it's shocked a nation. We're going to be back with Jim on a slightly more lighter topic, that of mail-in ballots. After this short break, don't go anywhere. But first, a shout out to our sponsor, LibertyNation.com. The LN team works hard every day to bring you the news without the leftist spin. 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It's free. We never share your email with anyone. No spam, just straight talk for people who still believe in liberty.
2: With SRN News, I'm Ron Taylor. Iraq's government is racing to contain the fallout after confirming that attacks on a Saudi pipeline blamed on an Iran-backed militia came from its territory. Iraq pledged Saturday to investigate the attacks and dismissed a military commander. The country is under mounting pressure to prevent local militias from aiding other Iran proxy groups across the region. It's especially acute as the Iran-backed Houthi rebels make an advance across Yemen's west coast. It's a major setback to the Saudi-backed coalition that risks escalating the war in the region. President Trump has arrived in Dublin for talks with Iran's, or rather Ireland's, president and prime minister. The president is set to hold separate meetings Saturday with Irish President Catherine Connolly and Prime Minister Michael Martin. He also plans to have remarks to U.S. and Irish business leaders at the U.N. ambassador's official residence. This is SRN News.
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4: Today will be mostly cloudy and humid with a chance of a thunderstorm developing from late morning onwards. The high will reach 83 degrees. Tonight will remain humid with periods of rain and a chance of a thunderstorm, possibly leading to ponding on roadways. The low will be around 73 degrees. Tomorrow is expected to be humid with a morning shower possible, followed by a mix of sun and clouds in the afternoon. The high will be 86 degrees. As for Monday, it will be sunny to partly cloudy with a high of 82 degrees. With the AccuWeather forecast, I'm meteorologist Joe Lundberg.
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1: And you're back on Liberty Nation Radio. We're continuing our conversation with Liberty Nation's editor-at-large, James Feit, and I, as always, remain your host, Mark Angelides. Jim, we're going to move on from the latest studies and facts, figures on gun usage and gun ownership in America, fascinating though that was. And we're going to move on to a topic that I believe is probably going to be the biggest story between now and... Bit of foreshadowing here, mid-October, I guess, mid to late October, and that is mail-in ballots. Now, you've written a fascinating piece on the pages of LibertyNation.com, which is that time is running out for Trump on the USPS mail-in voting rule. Now, for anybody who hasn't come across this story, give us the 30-second rundown of what's happened and where we are.
0: All right. So back in March, President Trump signed an executive order directing the USPS, the United States Postal Service, and the Department of Homeland Security to tighten up security around mail-in ballots. And so what the Postal Service rule ended up being was that they would only deliver the mail-in ballots, the absentee ballots sent out by mail, to people who are verified by their state as a registered voter and a U.S. citizen, eligible voter. So,
1: shocking, I know.
0: I know, right? Yeah. But there are some very real problems with that. One of them being that they have still, to this day, yet to actually finish the portal where states can go in and report that. So it's actually a rule that states cannot comply with at the moment. In their defense, I will say that. Completely separate from that, of course, Democrat-led blue states and their attorney generals and certain Obama and Biden-appointed judges don't want that to happen anyways. So speaking of such a judge, there's a judge out of Boston for the District of Massachusetts, federal judge. Oh, boy, I hope I don't butcher her name. Indira Talwani.
1: That sounds about right. Let's go with that.
0: Yeah,
1: we'll just keep it consistent across.
0: Right. So I will. So Judge Talwani, and apologies to Judge Talwani if I butchered that name. In June, she actually issued an injunction. There were several. It was the district in, I think, 23 states. The attorney generals had sued the Trump administration over this USPS rule. And so she issued an injunction blocking the rule. And then, of course, the Trump administration appealed to a circuit court of appeals who refused to take it up and then appealed to the Supreme Court. And the Supreme Court ruled 6-3 in July. Well, you can't do that yet because there isn't an actual rule to apply an injunction to. So it wasn't necessarily that they said, yes, you're right or no, you're wrong.
1: It was a perceived harm is not a harm. And until it takes place,
0: that's exactly the argument.
1: Now, just a quick aside on this. That makes perfect sense, right? If there's no harm being done,
0: right, then what
1: are you and you don't know what the harm will be, right?
0: Yeah.
1: And yet you're suing for an injunction to stop it anyway. I wonder why it's only 6-3.
0: Yeah. Well, if you think about you think about who's on the Supreme Court.
1: Sure, but I mean, the law is pretty clear. I know, isn't it?
0: Really,
1: the law is pretty clear on this.
0: But I also suspect that's why it was 6-3 and not 5-4.
1: Yes. Yeah, very true. John Roberts joining the conservative bloc. I say joining the conservative bloc. Yeah.
0: Yeah, right. So then, of course, just days after that ruling, the USPS did post its final rule. So immediately, the same attorneys general launched another lawsuit. Judge Talwani immediately issued a different thing, a 14-day temporary restraining
1: order. Yeah.
0: Yeah. And so then, of course, the Trump administration shortly thereafter appealed that to the circuit court. The circuit court was, I don't remember I actually don't remember what happened in that one, other than they appealed, but before a higher court could intervene, Judge Talwani basically replaced her own TRO with another actual injunction, which therefore invalidated the Trump administration's appeal. It's a really clever move, because the whole time, let me not jump ahead. I'll just keep on. We've only got one more point to go.
1: Sure.
0: So the Trump administration last week comes back and files an emergency appeal to the Supreme Court for this new injunction. And that's where we're at right now. But as I said in the piece, the clock is running out. I mean, we think of election time as being election day, right? Early November.
1: Yeah.
0: Well, that's wrong. That's the last day that you can vote.
1: Yeah, as does Justice Alito, clear. He also believes that an election day.
0: Right. But that's not how it actually works. Nor is it how it has worked in a very long time. Early voting is a thing and long has been.
1: Mm.
0: So it's easy, election day is just the last day. It's easy to forget that the election is upon us now. North Carolina sent out there, and this was not an attempt to thwart the Trump administration. This was just ballots and envelopes printed, yeah. And they mailed out on Friday, September 6th. And I mean, absentee mail-in voting is happening right now.
1: Yeah,
0: and they're not the only state. Alabama, I think, is the ninth, and by the time September is over, 17 states and the District of Columbia will already be in early voting, and the rest of the states in October.
1: So what we're looking at here then is there's a battle going on for USPS rules to be implemented, which, I mean, I haven't heard any. I mean, I've heard a lot of criticism about it, but I've not heard any serious criticism of the idea that, the state should have an awareness of who's allowed to vote.
0: Right. You won't hear it framed that way, Mark, because it doesn't sound very sensible when you frame it that way.
1: No, I mean, that's the problem, right? Look, maybe I'm being unfair, but the state should know who's allowed to vote in federal elections versus local elections, because that's obviously up to the states.
0: Right.
1: And the USPS that sends out the ballots, they already send out the ballots, so they already know who's on the register for it. So it's not as though there's a handing power to the federal government gap there. Now, I guess the one valid thing, which I'm not sure really applies, because this is all just based on information that the states would confer, is that the federal government might then have access to a list of who is registered to vote in the state. Now,
0: which is to interject, yeah. It is insane for that to be an issue because we're required by law to fill out the census information, which includes that information.
1: Yes.
0: The U.S. Census Bureau knows the answer to these questions already. And that is a constitutional issue that is written into the Constitution that we will have a census.
1: It's funny. So the serious criticisms aren't presented in a serious way, if you know what I mean. And
0: right.
1: The majority of criticisms they're straw men, you know, that they're straw men situations. Now, whether it's a good idea or a bad idea, what Donald Trump is doing, the idea that the states themselves should know precisely who is allowed to vote in different forms of elections, I would say that is a necessity, regardless of what the administration is doing, what the federal government's doing, that a state should know precisely and accurately just who is allowed to vote. I fail to see, and maybe it's a failure of imagination on my part, but I fail to see how that is not in the best interest of people in those states who don't want their vote discounted because somebody has wrongly or fraudulently voted because they got a random bit of paper in the mail and thought, I can vote in this, and then sent it off. That's invalidating somebody's vote, which is, I'd say that is a constitutional issue. We're going to talk about the constitutionality of such after this short break. Don't go anywhere. Skip the performance, read the article, hear the argument, and decide for yourself. News and commentary that assumes you can handle it at libertynation.com, where every piece is written in light of our founding documents. If you believe we must preserve our rights and freedoms under the U.S. Constitution, libertynation.com is the right place to be.
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4: Ronald Reagan understood that preserving liberty required more than defending it. It had to be taught. In his 1989 farewell address, Reagan warned America about the danger of losing its national memory. If we forget what we did, we won't know who we are. Reagan understood that a free nation cannot preserve principles its people no longer understand. Every generation must learn why America's freedoms matter, understand the sacrifices that secured them, and accept the responsibilities that come with self-government. Liberty cannot be simply inherited. It must be intentionally passed from one generation to the next. Because when we fail to teach the meaning of freedom, we eventually lose the will to preserve it. So, are we preparing the next generation merely to inherit liberty, or teaching them why it is worth preserving?
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1: And you're back on Liberty Nation Radio. I remain Mark Angelides. And we're continuing our talk with Liberty Nation's editor-at-large, James Foyt. And we were just talking about the mail-in ballot judgments through the courts and the procession to the Supreme Court and the myriad issues and challenges along the way, which may be decided by the time this episode airs, but it seems unlikely. You never know. But we just got started talking towards the end there, Jim, about the constitutionality of it. And you brought up an interesting point that the main criticism has been that the government would have access to information on who is allowed to vote.
0: Right.
1: That seems to be the big one. But as you correctly point out, according to the U.S. Constitution, census has to be carried out every period of time. And the census includes that question.
0: Yeah. And yeah, the questions that you answer for the census, and by the way, Mark, you can decline to answer the mailer that they send you as an American citizen, but then they will send someone to your house. Like, they will get their information one way or another. Yeah, you're not just allowed to ignore it. I tried, but I got numerous warnings. It was like, okay, fine, I'll fill out the stupid paper. Yes.
1: They know I'm here, but they don't know anything about my 40 children.
0: Right.
1: Hey,
0: So it's, you know, and it has always seemed a little silly to me. It's like, well, you already have all these answers. Why are you making me? But anyways, whatever. That's how it is. And I'm the guy who almost always falls on the side of the state being sovereign to the state versus being controlled by the federal government. I'm old school, Mark. And when I say old school, I mean pre-Constitution. I mean the original Constitution. I mean the purpose of the federal government only exists to deal with foreign threats and foreign trade. Nothing else. Mm. maybe some disputes between the states, Supreme Court. But as far as passing laws that affect our day-to-day lives, that's the state's job.
1: Jim, I got to tell you, if you've got a Supreme Court that deals with the states, well, you need something to actually set the laws that the Supreme Court follows, which would be the legislative. You know, and then of course you need something to balance the power between the two, so they're not in conflict, and that'd be the executive. I mean, you just created the Holocaust Institute.
0: I think when it comes to the body of federal law, Mark, I think it's far more along the lines of we have Congress every year, we pay them a lot of money, and people, including Congress, feels like they should have something to do. I personally disagree, but. But anyways, back to the issue of the mail-in ballots. This is sort of a state, this is being framed as a state's rights and an individual voter's rights, against an oppressive federal government. And if that were accurate, then I would be on the state side. and the individual voter side. And I dare say I am. But that doesn't mean what it sounds like it means, because in this case, what is the federal government asking of the states? Yeah. It's asking of the states, hey, are these people allowed to vote? We already know that numerous states automatically send ballots to everyone on the voter roll. And we already know that many of those states automatically register people to vote when they get a driver's license, allow illegal immigrants to get driver's licenses, allowed convicted felons to get driver's licenses. I'm not saying they shouldn't. I'm just saying, if you then turn around and automatically register these people to the vote and they're not legally allowed to vote, there's the issue. And so what are these states really complaining about? Well, they're complaining about being asked to be sure that the people who are voting in their states are legally allowed to vote in their states. Anytime someone is upset about being asked to take accountability, that's a red flag. Pay attention. I'm not saying right or wrong, but pay attention. That should definitely raise your eyebrows.
1: Yeah, it's and we should be clear, it is what we term blue states who are opposing this rather than red states. So that brings to the question. Now, we know that Republicans are just as rabidly partisan as Democrats when it comes to, you know, getting involved in the federal versus state conundrum. You know, if there's a Democrat president in the White House, then, you know, blue states are, you know, whoopee, you know, they're going along with just about everything, not just everything, but, you know, a large percentage of whatever's coming out of the federal government, without thinking, you know what we need to do? We need to sue. You know, we need to get the attorneys general from all of our states, as they see it, together and start suing. They don't do that, but they do when there's a Republican president in the White House, and the same holds true, right? When there's
0: it's just like the filibuster issue. It seems to depend on who's in power, whether or absolutely not the person from one year to the next believes in the filibuster.
1: Another brief aside, I hear that certain members of Congress are saying, you know, court expansion is upon us. The time is the time. Ro Khanna, I think, was one of the last ones to do this. But there's been quite a few notable calls saying, you know, it's time to expand the Supreme Court. And my guess would be is that, you know, if everybody in the opposite party said, yes, let's do that now.
0: Right. They'd be like, no.
1: Well, not now. We're not going to do it now.
0: Not with the enemy in power.
1: Yeah. Which really shows that there's a rapidly partisan divide, and that has always been the way, and it serves some practical value. You know, it does serve some practical value to have partisans, even though, you know, we all say, can't we all just get along? Can't everybody compromise? You know,
0: I've often said, well, I won't repeat on the show what I often say, but I often say something along the lines of, as long as the two parties and the two houses of Congress are fighting each other, we're safe.
1: Yeah.
0: It's when they work together and turn their attention on us that we have to worry.
1: So you've got this situation where it's the blue states that are suing to stop this happening now. And I wonder if Joe Biden had put this in, or whoever happens to be the next Democrat president, because, you know, there's one coming, absolutely, whether it's 2028, 2032, or whenever. And if they do that, will we see a spinning of heads faster than Wile E. Coyote after he gets hit with an Acme weight or something? And then, you know, the red state starts suing, oh, you can't have the federal government involved. And what gets left behind, as you rightly point out here, is the individuals in the state whose lawmakers are treating the protection of their sacred right to vote as a bargaining chip for politics, isn't it? I think that's the crux of it, right?
6: Certainly seems that way, yes.
1: How do you see this going?
0: Well, so I mentioned in my piece that to some degree, Judge Talwani's persistence has already paid off. And it's ultimately, it may not matter. And in some cases, it simply won't matter. Win, lose, or draw. As long as she can keep the fight going and keep the rule itself paused or then repause it or whatever as this constant back and forth, the states have, I mean, look, there are deadlines that have to be met. We talked about that briefly earlier about how North Carolina has already shipped out Alabama and then everybody, you know,
1: 17 states in D.C. by the end of September. Yeah.
0: By the end of September. So ultimately, it may not matter as much what the ruling is. But also, that's another thing to consider, how tight that is to deadline, how many states already have their ballots and envelopes printed and are ready to go, what the state laws themselves require the states. See, all of these. It's best to look at federal elections as elections, plural, not, oh, it's the election. No, it's 50 individual elections all time together, more or less.
1: Yeah, plus this issue. Yeah,
0: plus D.C., yes. So 51 smaller elections that are held kind of in unison. And most of the rules for how that works are left up to the states. So obviously some things are not, but. So what we may end up seeing here is the Supreme Court perhaps even agreeing with the Trump administration, but ruling that that's great for 2028, but it's too close now. We have to just let it go the way it goes.
1: And a lot can happen in 2 years.
0: Oh, absolutely.
1: James Feight, thanks ever so much for being with us.
0: Thanks for having me, Mark.
1: And that's all we have time for on this week's edition of Liberty Nation Radio, heard coast to coast on the Radio America Network. I've been your host, Mark Angelides. I'd like to thank our guest today, Jim Feight. And thank you, the audience, for tuning in each and every week. You are appreciated. Please remember, Liberty Nation does not endorse campaigns, candidates, or legislation. And this presentation is no endorsement.
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10: Breaking news this hour at Town Hall. I'm Bob Agnew in Washington. 25 years after 9/11, Al-Qaeda is weaker as a centralized organization, but its affiliates remain a serious threat. Here's correspondent Ron Taylor.
25: The group's most active front is Africa's Sahel, where Al-Qaeda-linked JNIM is expanding across Mali and Burkina Faso, with violence spreading toward coastal West Africa. The region accounted for more than half of the world's terrorism-related deaths last year. Al-Qaeda-linked militants are also active in Somalia, while an affiliated network is intensifying attacks in Pakistan. Ron Taylor reporting.
10: One Texas Democrat running for the U.S. Senate is now facing questions about a major shift when it comes to transgender athletes in women's sports. An update there from correspondent John Scott.
26: State Representative James Tallarico now says he opposes transgender participation when it threatens safety or fairness. But critics point to his earlier votes against bans on men competing in women's sports and gender transition procedures for minors. Republican opponents say the reversal shows voters are rejecting extreme gender ideology and that Democrats are moderating their message only to win elections. John Scott reporting.
11: Diesel prices hitting a new...

0: pollution sharply increased domestic oil and natural gas production. Ferguson says the dollar remains a global safe haven and that America's rivals face even deeper problems, leaving the United States still number one by most measures. Richard Boyd reporting.
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3: Today will be mostly cloudy and humid with a chance of a thunderstorm developing from late morning onwards. The high will reach 83 degrees. Tonight will remain humid with periods of rain and a chance of a thunderstorm, possibly leading to ponding on roadways. The low will be around 73 degrees. Tomorrow is expected to be humid with a morning shower possible, followed by a mix of sun and clouds in the afternoon. The high will be 86 degrees. As for Monday, it will be sunny to partly cloudy with a high of 82 degrees. With the AccuWeather forecast, I'm meteorologist Joe Lundberg.
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6: The problem with living for pleasure is that it's both short-sighted and the satisfaction never lasts. 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
6: Well, good Friday morning, D.C. Boy, what a night in Dallas. Actually, what a couple of big nights in Dallas with regards to the Republican midterm convention. And, you know, the thing is, and by the way, I am looking forward to my, my $5,000 Trump dividend.
7: No.
6: No, do not. Let me explain this.
7: Yeah.
6: I know where you're going with this, but let me ask you something. When Democrats campaign.
7: Yes.
6: And by the way, folks, where he's going with this, and I realize I could go that way as well, and you probably have as
7: and you probably
6: also.
7: Should. If you understand economics, you should say this is a bad idea.
6: Okay, but at the same time, with regards to the $5,000 dividend, the Trump dividend, a lot of folks are saying, oh, he's buying votes. The president is trying to influence the election. Well, I would say... Well,
7: everybody running for office tries to influence
6: exactly.
7: The election. That's not
6: Democrats,
7: the point of the complaint.
6: Well, Democrats have campaigned for universal health coverage. They've called health care a right. They've advocated for, $15 federal minimum wage. I mean, these are all things that cost the American taxpayer money.
7: Right.
6: Democratic presidential candidates have proposed student loan forgiveness and, universal or heavily subsidized child care and universal pre-K and expanded housing assistance, paid family leave. So before folks say, oh, he's trying to buy the election, he's trying to influence voters, you know what? At least this money goes directly into the pocket of the American taxpayer, of the American citizens, the hardworking American citizens.
7: It doesn't. It goes directly to the debt. There's two things that this does. One, it adds to the debt. So this is like a national payday loan. This is a bad idea that way. Secondly, this will drive up inflation. Go back, every single time we've done this, go back to George W. Bush doing it after 9/11, go back to Barack Obama doing it, go back to the first time Trump did it. Every single time you just give them, we're going to give people money. We're going to take their tax dollars. That money comes from the tax dollars, all right? So we're going to spend money to take the money in, which is a waste of money. And then we're going to spend money to spend the money back out, which is a waste of money. So we're wasting money on both ends to do something we can't afford when we have $40 trillion in debt.
6: It's not perfect.
7: It's not even good.
6: Because,
7: It's not that it's not perfect. This isn't on the right side of the ledger. This is bad, bad, bad, bad, bad all the way through. It's a bad idea.
6: Because part of that is when we're talking about the government injecting money into the economy, that is what Barack Obama believes in, Keynesian economics,
7: yes.
6: That basically you need to spread some of the wealth around and somehow that's going to be good for the economy. Now, a lot of folks say, well, what do you call trickle-down economics? Well, that is completely different.
7: That's how economics work.
6: That's private. Well, no, but those are private dollars
7: But the point is that it's not that the government is taking money and then giving money back out. It's that the government simply isn't taking as much money out in the first place. So that's this whole, trickle-down economics. It's not that the government turns on a spigot. The government just stops taking your money. The problem with this plan from Trump, you can say he's buying the election. That's a ridiculous argument. Everybody tries to buy the election.
6: Well, it's driving the left crazy right now.
7: I get that.
6: About that.
7: I get that. But it should be driving the right crazy. Because just because the left does it doesn't mean we should. Just because they're all hopped up on economic cocaine doesn't mean we should take a sniff. This is not a good idea. It will be bad for the economy. It will be bad for our debt. It will be bad long term.
6: You know what's worse? You know what's worse is losing this midterm election.
7: It's just as bad.
6: Giving everybody $5,000
7: giving everybody $5,000 of money the government does not have is an awful, awful thing to do. Now, I don't think Trump's actually going to do it. I think he's just saying it in an attempt to get people to vote for him.
6: I don't think it's going to go through. No, I don't think President Trump would say that and deliberately mislead his voter base. I mean, that is a legacy that he is hoping, that he is praying, that he has worked very hard to preserve. And we need to make sure
7: there's at least five Republicans. See, it only takes five Republicans to kill this.
6: Okay, but here's the problem. But the problem with that is, and I get it, you know, we can have these, you know, not esoteric, but we can certainly have these academic discussions about the economy and economic principles, and I'm not disagreeing with any of those.
7: Okay.
6: But at the same time, if there are folks that are in the middle, so to speak, if there are folks like Chris Rock, right? Chris Rock, who said President Trump was right about the media, they're dishonest, they're fake news, they lied to the American people. If you can get some folks like Chris Rock, and I know he may be, you know, that may be one button issue for him, but if you get folks in the middle, you get folks that do not suffer from Trump derangement syndrome, or at least they have such a mild case that they're like, you know what, I could use $5,000, and you know what?
7: I'm not sure Chris Rock's a good example. Chris Rock does not need $5,000.
6: No, but I'm not using him an example for that. I'm using him as an example of someone that is traditionally, conventionally, always been to the left.
7: Okay.
6: And he's always supported left-wing causes. And he, as an African-American male, should be suffering from Trump derangement syndrome, and yet he's not. And my point is, there are people out there that really aren't so sure about Trump. A lot of folks are independent, no party voters, because this isn't going to move the needle for the Republicans. It's not going to move the needle for the lion's share of Democrats.
7: Okay, but this,
6: it's the ones in the middle.
7: Chris Rock was not won over by a bad policy. Chris Rock was won over by Donald Trump being right about something.
6: You're not going
7: to win voters by being wrong.
6: Well,
7: this is wrong. This is wrong economically. It is just not a good policy.
6: It may be wrong, but it's one of those situations in life where there are no good choices.
7: There is an excellent choice.
6: There's the reality
7: there is
6: of
7: not,
6: this.
7: There, this is not a, we either have to bribe the American people
6: we're
7: to
6: not
7: vote
6: bribing.
7: For us.
6: You said that's or, a ridiculous argument.
7: I agree, but that's
6: we're not bribing.
7: All right, so what is it?
6: It's not bribing.
7: So we either have to throw the country into economic turmoil in order to convince people to vote for me.
6: What do you think the Democrats will do to this country?
7: I get that.
6: What do you think the Democratic Socialists of America will do to this country?
7: That's not my
6: on
7: point.
6: Day
7: my
6: one?
7: Point is, this is not the only way you win an election. You do not win elections by offering bad policies. You win elections by doing the right thing in the right way for the right reasons and showing the people that your policy is right. When you start to cave and you start sounding like the Democrats, you're going to lose the integrity of your message.
6: This money, President Trump said, is coming from the tariffs that have been levied on other countries and that will continue to be levied on other countries if they want access to our markets, if they're not going to put the American people first.
7: It could be spent on the debt. That's our problem. As long as we continue running up the debt, this is a bad idea.
6: So anyway, it's a very serious conversation this Friday morning, but we're going to talk a little bit more about that convention in Dallas. It really was remarkable.
7: Let's get to the top three things you need to know before tomorrow. First thing you need to know, the mayor of New Carrollton, Maryland, has been removed from office by the city council. Mayor Felicia Nemhard was first elected to the mayor's office in 2020 and reelected in 2024. But at a city council meeting this week, she was voted out of office for violating a hiring freeze. The city had placed a hiring freeze in effect earlier this year due to budget problems, and all hires needed to be special approved by the city council. City Council says Mayor Nemhard hired two people who had been previously removed from their positions without first consulting the council. Nemhard says those two individuals weren't rehired and called the entire controversy a witch hunt.
6: What do you think about that?
7: I think they seem to be missing some leadership in that organization, just based off of, or in that town, just based off of these reports. I don't think people are cloaking themselves in glory at this moment. Second thing you need to know, Maryland Supreme Court shoots down ballot access for an independent candidate for Prince George County Executive. Tanya Sweat had been running as an unaffiliated candidate to be on the top of the top elected official in Prince George. But the County Board of Elections ruled that the petitions Sweat handed in to be on the ballot did not have enough valid signatures. Sweat appealed the decision, and the state Supreme Court eventually agreed with the elections board. Sweat says she's still in the race, just now running as a write-in candidate.
6: Well, that's probably not going to work out very well for her.
7: Yeah, if she didn't get enough write-ins to get onto the ballot, it's likely she's not going to have enough of those write-ins to win the election. And the third thing you need to know, Virginia's fund to cut down on farming pollution is continuing to grow. The fund topped $300 million this year. That's a 300% increase since 2027. Programs designed to give farmers financial incentives to cut down on certain pollutants like nitrogen and phosphorus, which can get into local streams and rivers. However, the Joint Legislative Audit Review Commission says some of the money being spent on the project may be a waste. According to the JLARC, some of the farming practices that receive funding for cutting pollution have not actually been shown scientifically that they cut pollution.
6: Well, isn't that basically the norm? I mean, the government writes a check for something and it's kind of like, well, what are you cutting the check for?
7: Yeah, it's more about the politics than it is about the science. And frankly, that's a big problem with all science that's government-backed. Government-backed science is about politics, not science.
6: It should be about the results, not the politics.
7: It should be. We'll be right back. Stick around.
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0: 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I'm Stephen Parr with Louis R. Avalone.
1: You know, and what the Republicans are attempting to do in Dallas is, you know, is unusual because, you know, Republicans aren't nominating a presidential candidate. I mean, there isn't some contested platform fight that has to be settled on, you know, the convention floor.
0: Right.
1: This is a midterm convention specifically provided or created, I should say, to bring the party together before the voters decide control of Congress in November. And, you know, every once in a while, you know,

0: Another reason that conventions matter, you know, political parties need family reunions. And families, like you and me, we don't agree about everything. Well, neither do political parties. I mean, Republicans can disagree with another Republican about foreign policy. They disagree about spending. They disagree about tariffs, about how aggressive government should be, about personalities and priorities, and sometimes even what conservatism itself means.
1: Okay.
0: But a convention, really, I think what it does is it forces a party, even a midterm convention like this, that, you know, for many folks may say, you know, well, this is just made for television. But I do think it does, to some degree, kind of corral Republicans toward the answer for a very basic question. And that is, what do we agree on? I mean, that becomes especially important before a midterm election, because elections aren't won merely by convincing people that the other side is wrong. I mean, they're won by giving your own voters a reason to get off the couch. Sometimes the choir needs preaching too.
1: Yeah, that was where I was going to go with this. Is that they say, hey, you're just preaching the choir. Because when you look online, it's not getting a whole bunch of coverage on the big networks. Like ABC doesn't have much of anything on it. CBS has got a little bit. It's not getting near as much as the presidential conventions do. So you can say, hey, this is just preaching to the choir. But look, there's times when the choir needs preaching to. If to take that analogy, the choir's job, you know, is to be leading the congregation in worship. Well, members of the choir are humans too, and they're going to get difficult times. They're going to get beat down. They're going to get discouraged at times. Sometimes you got to preach to the choir because you got to fill them up before they can fill everybody else up. I think one of the biggest parts of this convention is to try and rile up the Republican base and get them excited about November, because if the base isn't excited, they're not going to be getting anybody else excited.
0: Well, or down ballot. You know, you talk about the big ticket, you know, the big items on the ticket, you know, as far as Congress, you know, that's
1: House and Senate, that's critical races.
0: Those are the big elections on the ballot.
1: Right.
0: But you have a lot of down ballot races that, you know, your mayors and your city council and school board.
1: Yeah.
0: I mean, those are,
1: we have more and more socialists winning mayor's races across the country. And that becomes a threat to freedom and liberty from a local level.
0: And if Republicans aren't showing up, you know, it truly has a significant effect across the board.
1: Right.
0: And midterms are often difficult for the president's party. I mean, I'm trying to think that every presidential administration has lost the House. Since 1938?
1: No, actually, after 9/11... During George Bush's first term, he did not lose the House. He did not lose the Senate.
0: I think that was the only exception.
1: I think that's the only exception.
0: But every other administration has.
1: But part of that was, you know, 2002. It was before the 2003 invasion of Iraq. It was after 9/11. The country was still rallying around Bush. So, you know, he was at sky high. The country's wrapped up in patriotism. That was a unique situation.
0: So I think, you know, maybe a lot of folks say, well, this was just made for television. It kind of was. But at the same time, maybe there weren't a lot of folks watching the network feeds of that. But there are a lot of folks that
1: it's going to go on social media,
0: all over social media.
1: Yeah, you know, for instance, John Fetterman showing up and talking.
0: Oh, that's
1: gone
0: very
1: viral.
0: Good point.
1: Right,
0: yes,
1: that's
0: absolutely
1: gone viral. Brandon Gill, Congressman Gill from Texas, doing his land acknowledgement, saying that we stand on the land of the free and, you know, home of the brave, and all this
0: on American ground.
1: On American ground,
0: yes.
1: Yeah. So, you know, that moment's gone viral.
0: We should have a radio, like American Ground Radio.
1: So I don't think this is necessarily made for TV. I think this is made for TikTok. I think that's...
0: You're probably right.
1: I think that's...
0: Yeah, you're
1: the
0: absolutely
1: objective
0: right.
1: Here is to get stuff that's content, that's shareable, that's, you know, quick and pithy, and let's move on.
0: And it's targeting those folks in the middle. because it's not going to move the needle for the rest of.
1: I think this is more about getting the base.
0: You think it's
1: riled
0: more
1: up.
0: On the base.
1: I think it's more about getting the base riled up. Donald Trump wants to be on the ticket. You know, there was an analysis. Boy, I don't remember who did it. Who was saying this? But basically, they're saying, look, if you're running for Congress, if you're running for the Senate, you might.

0: as well embrace Trump, because you're going to get blamed for things that people don't like about Trump. So you might as well get credit for things that people do like about Trump. If you're a Republican running for office, you might as well go ahead and cozy up to Trump, because you're not going to get the Trump supporters out to vote for you if you say, I'm going to Washington to fight Trump. That's just not going to happen. But the left is going to fight you no matter what. So even if you say, well, I'm a Republican, but I'm not a Trump Republican, the left is still going to call you a Nazi. So, look, if you're going to get branded with it, you might as well at least be in yoke with the guy that's pulling the plow.
1: Well, you know, the stage is coming down. You know, folks are, you know, taking flights out of Dallas this morning, going home. But the measure of this political convention will really be, you know, who turns out to vote, whether these Republicans turn out to vote, whether they can get their base back home. Now, to turn out to vote.
0: One other interesting aspect about this, you know, the Democrats didn't do this. They didn't do a convention. Donald Trump announced this convention.
1: They did a press conference.
0: A long time. Yeah, it doesn't matter. There's no viral.
1: It's certainly the cheap way of doing.
0: There is nothing viral from what the Democrats did or did not do. I mean, they were just crickets, right? But the point is, the Democrat Party could have done their own convention. When Donald Trump says, we're going to do a convention, and he said it, back in January or something like that? And the Democrats could have gone, well, we will too, except they couldn't, because they couldn't afford it. The Democrat Party is actually, $18 million in debt?
1: Hmm.
0: They don't have the money to throw a convention at the American Airlines Center in Dallas, Texas. And much less in a blue state, you know, where it would be so much more expensive trying to do it there. They just don't have the funding. They couldn't do that. They couldn't match what the Republicans were doing. All they had was J.B. Pritzker standing behind a microphone in 100-degree heat. Who's going to watch that? I mean, maybe watching Pritzker sweat's funny for some folks. I don't know. I don't think it's necessarily worth the camera time.
1: Well, you know, I thought what you talk about Pritzker, I think what was ridiculous about what he said this week was he said that the Democrat Party are about ideas, that they contain the ideas that the American people want to vote for. And they're the party of ideas. And my question is, which ideas?
0: Failed ones.
1: I mean, just
0: failed ideas.
1: I mean,
0: open borders, that failed. Universal health care, that's failed. Socialism, it's failed.
1: All he could cite were, you know, these buzzwords about, you know, affordability.
0: Yeah.
1: Well, who doesn't want things to be affordable? The question is, what policy does the Democrat Party support that will actually make things more affordable for Americans?
0: No, the part of the affordability problem is that government's gotten too involved with rent control, with government health care, government education. Everything government's put its fingers in has become unaffordable.
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1: So Trump at the midterm convention in Dallas this week, he waded into, obviously, politics and global issues, you know, foreign policy, domestic issues, and also on an NBA trade that he said, he said was a bad deal, right?
2: Yeah, I saw this.
1: And he was talking about Luka Doncic. He was traded to the Lakers from the Dallas Mavericks. Mm-hmm. In fact, the trade was so quietly done, right? No one else in the NBA knew this was even happening
2: right.
1: whatsoever.
2: Okay.
1: And so President Trump giving his speech, you know, this barn burner speech about everything. You know, he's classic Trump.
2: Yeah.
1: If you've ever been to one of his rallies, you've been to several of his rallies, this was classic President Trump. He was on his game. And somewhere in the middle, he starts talking about the Dallas Mavericks and talking about, you know, this was one of the Mavericks' worst moves, he says, for trading Doncic to the L.A. Lakers in 2025. And he says, I must tell you, I don't understand the trade. That trade is not good. Maybe we could redo that trade. I redo deals all the time. I understand deals. But that one, I didn't quite get. And I bring that up, you know, not because there's really any significance with regards to Luka Doncic being traded to the Lakers.
2: Right. They're just holding their convention in the American Airlines Center, which is where the Mavericks play basketball.
1: But there are a lot of presidents that would not have had. I mean, President Trump keeps up with a lot. And I'm just saying there's a lot of presidents, a lot of governors, a lot of elected officials that, you know, would not have had the wherewithal to have been giving such a barn burner of a speech, and then in the middle of it, you know, just kind of go way off topic here, talking about this deal with Luka Doncic and the Mavericks. And a lot of folks say, that's just, who cares? You know, he's old and he's distracted and you know, that he's got ADD and, you know, that's what it is, Louis. He's not this, you know, prime specimen of an individual. Well, first of all, he is. He's a very smart guy.
2: A prime specimen of an individual.
1: Well, he's a very smart guy.
2: Okay. He is
1: a
2: smart guy.
1: He's got a strong, he's got a lot of fight in him.
2: And he is interested in a lot of different topics. He seeks to have understanding of a lot of different topics. I'll give you that.
1: Absolutely. I mean, you know, he's talking about foreign policy. He's talking about gas prices, immigration, basketball.
2: Yeah.
1: Then trade negotiations.
2: Okay, but part of that may have just been an opportunity to give a dig at Mark Cuban, who has been a detractor. Not completely. Like, there have been a couple of things Cuban said about Trump that have been nice, but for the most part, Cuban's been a big anti-Trumper. And Cuban's even, you know, thrown around he might run for president in 2 years. So maybe that's just an opportunity
1: to
2: get a dig in at Cuban.
1: He's also in Dallas.
2: Yeah,
1: he's got a lot of Dallas fans, Dallas Mavericks fans,
2: right,
1: that thought the trade of Luka Doncic was a terrible idea.
2: Yeah.
1: And you know, I think the president at times, mm-hmm, every chance he gets, actually, he tries to humanize himself.
2: Sure.
1: I think even his people, you know, they kind of slip things in because people have vilified him to such a degree. I mean, he's like, you know.
2: Yeah, people saying he's Hitler and all this. Yeah. Yeah.
1: I mean, and the fact that he understands, you know, the NBA trade, and that he agrees with, you know, the guys that say, yeah, that was the worst trade ever. I mean, you know, it just kind of tries to humanize him.
2: Let's say what?
3: What you say?
4: What you talking about, Louis?
2: So some members of the Lindsey Clancy jury have started doing some interviews with the press. And specifically, there are three women from the jury that did an interview with NBC 10 and Boston. We've heard from one other woman later, and then a man's now come out and talked about it. The three women that did the first interview with NBC 10 and Boston, they were all frustrated that one man on the jury refused to say that Lindsey Clancy was not guilty because of insanity. He held his ground 11-1, 11 people against him for 6 days, and they considered him to be completely unreasonable. Here's one of those jurors explaining what she thought this guy's problem was. You want to take a listen?
1: Yeah.
4: He would not interact
2: with
4: us.
2: Hold on a second.
5: Try to understand. We read to him on numerous occasions the definition of reasonable doubt from Judge Sullivan's instruction. He actually said one day in the end, well, why don't we have the judge come in and read it again? And we were like, no, we have it in front of us. We don't need that. And we would highlight it and, you know, so-and-so, this is the definition of reasonable doubt. But he had the hardest time getting off the fact that Lindsay viciously killed her children.
2: Did you catch that last part? This guy was unreasonable because he had the hardest time getting off the fact that Lindsay viciously killed her children.
1: Isn't that what the whole trial... Isn't that why they're all there in the first place?
2: This is a woman, one of the 11, who said not guilty by reason of insanity. And she described it as Lindsay viciously killed her children. Yeah, I think any juror that goes, I'm going to vote guilty because, you know, she viciously killed her children, that seems to me to be what you're supposed to be doing in a jury.
1: Well, I mean, that's the primary charge. I mean, there were some other charges, but I mean, getting off the fact that, I mean, I don't think there was any question that she, in fact, murdered her children.
2: Well, online... On TikTok, there was plenty of questions.
1: Oh, about her husband?
2: Her husband did it. There's all these conspiracy theories. There's all these different things going around. It's all this. Yeah, there's a whole bunch of stuff going on online. And by the way, Lindsay's own attorney went on TV news after the trial and went, all that TikTok stuff is bunk. She did it. So she pled not guilty by reason of insanity, not claiming she didn't kill her kids. She's admitted she killed her kids. But for the people to say this guy's unreasonable because he won't move off the fact that she viciously killed her children, you can't understand why somebody would have a hard time after 6 days of going, I'm going to let someone who viciously killed their children off?
1: It doesn't make sense. You've got three children that are dead.
2: Yeah.
1: I mean, that has to remain at the center of this Lindsay Clancy case. I mean, we can have compassion for someone suffering from severe mental illness. We should take postpartum, you know, psychiatric disorders very seriously.
2: Very seriously.
1: But simply saying she was mentally ill, and that somehow gets off the fact
2: that excuses her behavior?
1: That her three children are now dead?
2: No. Now, one of the other jurors who didn't go on camera, gave an interview later, she actually gave a little bit of a different impression than what these three women that went on camera of what was going on in the jury room. She said, quote, there were a lot of strong personalities in that room. She said people on both sides were unwilling to listen to the other side. And I thought, gosh, doesn't that sound what our political discourse is across the entire country right now? Not just inside that jury room, but you've got one side of people that are saying, I'm not going to get off of this fact because I see this fact and I can't get off of the vicious murder. And you got other people going, yeah, but I mean, look at how she feels.
1: I mean, there should be some shared values here, right?
2: You'd think.
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11: Hello, ladies. Look at your man. Now look at me. Now look at your man. Wait, he's not a man anymore. He's a man identifying as a woman. Now look at me. Back to him. I mean, her. She's a man again. Confused? Me too. Ladies, you want a man who stands up for what matters in this country. Be a man and listen to American Ground Radio. Ladies, look at me. You're welcome. Now he's a man again who listens to the truth at American Ground Radio.

0: 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I'm Stephen Parr with Louisar Avalone.
1: Well, I know exactly what is going to happen when the Buffalo Bills open their brand new stadium against the Detroit Lions on September the 17th.
0: The Buffalo Bills open their brand new stadium against the Detroit Lions?
1: I can tell you exactly what's going to happen.
0: People are
1: going to
0: complain about the glass and not being able to see the field because they've got all the glass that blocks them.
1: That certainly will happen, yes. Yeah. I've seen the stories on that.
0: Yeah.
1: No, someone is going to hear "O Canada" playing before the game and then say the Buffalo Bills have gone political. And I don't think that's what this is. So they're going to play the national anthem of the United States, of course, right?
0: Buffalo is.
1: The Buffalo Bills, right. I mean, you play the national anthem before the beginning of the game.
0: Right.
1: But the Buffalo Bills will also play the Canadian national anthem, "O Canada."
0: Why?
1: And what?
0: Why?
1: Because of capitalism. That's it. There you go. Well, and why I say capitalism is nearly 20% of the Buffalo Bills season ticket holders are Canadian. So there you go. They're catering to their fan base. I don't think this is a political statement to say, oh, our president is being so mean and rough with the nice, friendly Canadians.
0: You don't think people in Buffalo are going to badmouth Donald Trump
1: they
0: any
1: might.
0: Opportunity
1: they
0: got?
1: There's folks that will badmouth Donald Trump anywhere.
0: Okay.
1: I'm just saying, I don't think this is...
0: Have they been playing "O Canada" before every Buffalo Bills game?
1: No.
0: But so they're just doing it this year. So this is political.
1: Well, but they've got a new stadium. And by the way...
0: They had an old stadium. They had speakers in the old stadium.
1: No, they did, but this new stadium, you know...
0: Did Canada pay for the new stadium?
1: Look, the rent's gone up.
0: I get
1: that. I'm saying.
0: But did Canada pay for this new stadium?
1: The season ticket holders,
0: is
1: who
0: Buffalo...
1: are Canadian citizens, they come into Buffalo to attend the game, participate, support the Bills.
0: So let's say there's Canadian football teams right across the border, okay? Any of those Canadian football teams can play the American...
1: They're not part of the NFL.
0: They're not part... Oh, they're not... Oh, Canadian football teams are part of the NFL? Good point.
1: No, but...
0: Second point, there is the Canadian Football League.
1: The NBA does have Canadian basketball.
0: And Major League Soccer's got some, and I guess
1: and
0: baseball still has one.
1: Yeah.
0: But Canada's got a football league of its own. Will any
1: it's
0: of those
1: the
0: teams...
1: CFL.
0: The CFL.
1: And nobody watches that.
0: Okay, so...
1: Not
0: they,
1: in this country.
0: So maybe they need to get some Americans to watch their games. Would they play
1: That's a whole other story.
0: It's the same story.
1: I'm just saying, I don't think this is political. I think these are folks that are catering to their fan base, and I don't think there's anything wrong with that.
0: I think it's 100% political. They didn't do it before, and they had season tickets from Canadians before.
1: I mean,
0: They're only doing it this year because of the tariff war.
1: I think Canada's being a little whiny baby, but that's okay.
0: Yeah, and I think Buffalo's siding with the whiny baby than the American people.
1: I don't think so. Okay.
0: All right, let's play a game.
2: Playing with the Queen of Hearts. Oh, domino. Like Battleship.
3: Shall we play a game?
0: So Ipsos just did a poll. They asked people, in your view, what are the most important historic events in your lifetime? The most important historic
1: what
0: events...
1: What age group? What
0: this,
1: age group?
0: This is everybody.
1: Everybody.
0: Yeah, they interviewed a whole bunch of people. And they say you may interrupt to 5 events.
1: All right,
0: okay?
1: Well.
0: So according to this poll, what are the most important historic events that have happened in their lifetimes of the people that they were
1: so playing? So we're only doing the top 5?
0: No, I've got the top 10, I believe.
1: Oh, okay.
0: I got the top 12.
1: Top 12.
0: Top 12.
1: I mean, you're really trying to throw me off. It ain't going to happen today.
0: I'm just trying to give you more potential right answers.
1: Yeah, whatever. Okay, here we go. If I'm a little older, I would probably say the Great Depression.
0: No.
1: Really?
0: They didn't have anybody in the Great Depression that would...
1: What about Pearl Harbor?
0: No.
1: What about the assassination of President Kennedy?
0: Yes, that did make the list.
1: I was wondering if I didn't understand the assignment.
0: So, well, I mean, there weren't a whole bunch of people still alive who were alive during Pearl Harbor. We've kind of got that to a small number of people.
1: But
0: John Kennedy came in number 7. 9% of the people said that President Kennedy's assassination was
1: in their lifetime.
0: In their lifetime.
1: I got you. So, yeah, okay, I got you. Okay. the explosion of the Space Shuttle Challenger.
0: Space Shuttle Challenger explosion, number 12, 5% said that.
1: Well, and of course, I mean, the most obvious, 9/11.
0: That is the most obvious. It's number one. 47% of people said September 11th terror attacks on 9/11 were the biggest historical event that happened in their life.
1: All right. How about Janet Jackson's wardrobe malfunction at the Super Bowl?
0: No.
1: Don't know why that came to
0: mind. It's outstanding. It's a historic event. Changed TV forever.
1: COVID.
0: COVID, number two. The COVID pandemic, 31% said the COVID pandemic was the biggest historic event that happened in their lifetime.
1: The election of President Donald Trump.
0: That came in number four.
1: Excellent. A
0: couple of different things they had, not just the election, but the assassination, the impeachment, winning twice. 15% said Donald Trump.
1: Oh, what about the shooting of Ronald Reagan?
0: Not in the top 10.
1: Interesting.
0: Yeah, okay. I thought that was interesting too.
1: The impeachment of Donald Trump.
0: That would have been counted.
1: Oh, January 6th.
0: January 6th. Yes, January 6th. Number 11, 5% of people said January 6th, most important.
1: All right, we're out of time.
0: So here's number one, the 9/11 terror attacks, COVID pandemic, President Barack Obama, number three on the list, 16% said Obama, President Trump, 15% said Trump, space expeditions, including landing on the moon, 12% said that.
1: Oh,
0: the
1: yeah.
0: Berlin Wall okay. coming down, the end of the Cold War, 10%
1: nice.
0: Said that. John Kennedy... financial crisis of 2008, 6% said that. The Vietnam War, 6% said that. The creation of the internet, 6% said that. And then you got January 6th and the Challenger explosion.
1: Now those are some really good ones.
0: We'll be right back.
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4: 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Able to leap tall tales from Joe Biden in a single bound. Look, look up in the sky. It's a bird. It's a weather balloon from China.
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1: Well, President Trump now says that the Iran conflict will end. He has a date immediately after the November midterm elections. Now, you know, the question is why? Why is it after the midterm elections? Because this war, arguably, is unpopular with those in the middle. The voters in the middle.
0: I don't know if there's anybody where this war is like technically popular. I think there's a section of the country. I don't think there's anybody who's like got a bomb Iran flag out in their front lawn. I do think there are people who go, this war was necessary. This war was important. This war was the right thing to do. If we didn't do this, Iran would have had a nuclear weapon. But I don't think anybody is like, yeah.
1: No, I think there are. And it's not for the reasons.
0: It's a small group.
1: No, because folks recognize the reason that we are at war with Iran in the first place is because they do believe. And they do believe that a nuclear Iran is a deadly Iran.
0: Absolutely.
1: To not only its neighbors, but it threatens the stability and the peace of the Middle East.
0: Right.
1: Not to mention the energy reserves or the oil fields that are in that region.
0: Yeah, but they're not happy about the, you know, $107 a barrel for oil. They're not happy about that. There's things, you know, even people who go, this was a necessary war, there's stuff about this war they're not happy about.
1: But I think there was a significant political cost here that was calculated.
0: I agree.
1: The president understood this was not going to be popular,
0: right,
1: but it was something that was absolutely necessary.
0: I agree.
1: For our national security.
0: And it was absolutely necessary, not just for ours, but for the entire Middle East.
1: But now the president says, you know, immediately after the November 3rd midterms, I guess at that point, all bets are off.
0: Because Iran, I don't think Iran's economy can hold out with this kind of stranglehold for 2 years waiting for the next presidential election. And I do think Iran's trying to say, well, look, if Democrats win, then maybe this whole thing comes to an end.
1: They feel
0: early.
1: Like, right. So you're saying they could hold out until November the 3rd, but they certainly can't hold out until.
2: Questions? We are the answer. 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
3: With SRN News, I'm Bob Agnew in Washington. Friday marked the 25th anniversary of the September 11th terrorist attacks. Observances were held all around the country, including at the Pentagon.
4: President Donald Trump said on Friday, we renewed our promise we made that day.
5: Today we renew the sacred oath that we first swore in their names a quarter of a century ago. We will never, ever forget.
4: Defense Secretary Pete Hegseth said 9/11 inspired many to enlist.
6: In the book of Isaiah, Isaiah said, here I am, Lord, send me. And in the days that weeks that followed, millions of Americans said, here we are, send us.
4: SRN military analyst Robert McGinnis said some Democratic candidates deny the events even happened.
7: There's a lot of lack of understanding as to what happened on 9/11.
4: Bernie Bennett reporting.
3: Also at SRNnews.com, Senator Tom Cotton says the administration should not trust Iran.
8: I will say that we should assume that Iran is up to no good. They've been up to no good for 47 years. That's one of the reasons why we decided to strike their nuclear facility and destroy it last year, and why we delivered such a severe blow to their missile and their drone
3: program
8: earlier
3: this year. Senator Cotton spoke on the radio network this week. The 9/11 Victims Compensation Fund reports an enormous number of people have passed away from toxins at Ground Zero, and thousands of others are still sick 2.5 decades after the attacks.
9: The 25-year mark has now passed, but the pain and suffering continues as so many first responders, news reporters and cameramen, and Manhattan residents have respiratory illnesses and cancer relating to 9/11 toxins that they inhaled and were exposed to. The numbers are staggering. The 9/11 Victims Compensation Fund says close to 9,000 people have died and close to 60,000 have been diagnosed with cancer. Laura Winters reporting.
3: And this is SRN News. A major religious freedom battle is brewing in Europe. Correspondent Michael Harrington takes a closer look.
10: A growing number of people on the continent who were baptized in the Catholic Church as children are now declaring themselves non-religious and are demanding that the Church erase their baptismal records. The claim is that the records violate the European Union's data protection law, and the Court of Justice of the European Union is considering the case. Catholic officials say the EU has no authority over internal church documents. Michael Harrington reporting.
3: Former NBA star Enes Kanter-Freedom has filed a lawsuit against the WNBA's Chicago Sky over his removal from a game and subsequent ban from future games. The team barred Freedom from their arena after he was ejected from a game against the end of Indiana Fever last month. He was kicked out after being confronted by Sky guard Natasha Cloud over a T-shirt he was wearing, critical of the transgender lifestyle. This is SRN News. Anthropic says users in Yemen were trying to use artificial intelligence to make more sophisticated missiles.
11: Anthropic says it has blocked the accounts of
12: The answer.
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19: Welcome to This Week on Capitol Hill, your insider's guide to the stories shaping Washington and the world. I'm your host, Tony Perkins. 25 years after the day that changed America.
20: Today, our fellow citizens, our way of life, our very freedom came under attack in a series of deliberate and deadly terrorist acts. These acts of mass murder were intended to frighten our nation into chaos and retreat. But they have failed. Our country is strong. A great people has been moved to defend a great nation.
19: That was then President George W. Bush. We remember the lives lost, the courage displayed, and the promise to never forget. But have we retained the lessons we learned? Newsmax Chief Washington Correspondent James Rosen joins me to examine America's response and our readiness for the next threat. Meanwhile, President Donald Trump links the end to the war with Iran to November's elections.
21: I think the war will end immediately after the election. Because they can't hold out any longer. They're desperate to try and affect the election so that we can get a nice, weak group of people in there and leave them alone and let them have their nuclear weapon. All they want is a nuclear weapon.
19: So what will it take to end the conflict? Congressman and combat veteran Scott Perry joins us. Plus, Republicans rally in Dallas with control of Congress on the line.
0: In 55 days, Americans will be going to the polls in one of the most important elections in our country's history. Your vote will decide whether our country stumbles at the starting gate of the next 250 years or surges forward and never, ever looks back.
19: Indiana Congressman Aaron Halchin, a member of the Republican leadership team, joins us on the Republican strategy and the president's proposed $5,000 payment to Americans. And Louisiana returns to federal court in its fight against abortion drugs by mail. Attorney General Liz Merle explains what's at stake for mothers, unborn children, and the Bayou State's pro-life protections. Then, my thoughts on what it means to remember September the 11th and whether we've forgotten the lessons we learned. All of that and more coming up on This Week on Capitol Hill.
12: Today's edition of This Week on Capitol Hill is being presented by AARP.
19: That was then President George W. Bush speaking to first responders at Ground Zero on September the 14th, 2001. 25 years ago this week, terrorists attacked America on our own soil, killing nearly 3,000 people in New York, at the Pentagon, and near Shanksville, Pennsylvania. The attacks reshaped our national security, our foreign policy, and the country itself. A quarter century later, the question is not simply whether we remember the tragedy, but whether we remember its lessons. Joining us now to discuss this is James Rosen, Chief Washington Correspondent for Newsmax. James, welcome back to This Week on Capitol Hill.
22: Tony, great to be with you on a somber anniversary.
19: So let me ask you this. What do you remember most vividly about September the 11th, and how has America's understanding of that day changed over the last 25 years?
22: Well, I was personally affected. My parents lived in downtown Manhattan, not far from the Trade Center. They were in their early 60s at that point. They went downstairs after the first plane hit to go see the damage. They were holding each other's hands when they watched the second plane strike, and they ran for their lives. They were evacuated to New Jersey with the clothes on their backs. They were basically bombed out of their neighborhood. They weren't able to get back into their building for another 8 weeks, and only then because they had a friend on the NYPD so they could just collect medications. And I was struggling to reach them all day. I was a White House correspondent for Fox News on that day. I was originally assigned that day to follow to cover the continuing saga of Chandra Levy and Gary Condit, if you remember that story. I got a page on a pager telling me to head to the Department of Transportation because a plane had struck the World Trade Center. And like everyone else, I thought, well, it must be a small Cessna gone awry. By the time I got to DOT, my producer welcomed me into a truck and said, James, this is the worst thing I've ever seen. And at that point, I was told by the assignment desk, go to 17th and Constitution, downtown Washington, D.C. They said there's reports of smoke over there. That turned out to be the smoke from the Pentagon. And when we verified that, they said, go to the Pentagon. And by that point, we weren't moving around so well. A fan actually took a photograph of me sitting in the Fox News truck looking dejected and waiting for my next move. I finally got to the Sitco station, which became the sort of place where all the media camped out. It had a view of the Pentagon in the back. And when I finally got there, Fox said to me, go home. You're going to go to the White House. You're going to be there at 4 a.m. tomorrow, which I was. Gosh, I don't know if this is worth telling, but I went to the supermarket because at that point you didn't know how many casualties there were, what still awaited us. And I figured I should stock up. And I went into this checkout line. There's a young African-American lady who was the cashier. Just to make conversation, I said to her, crazy day, huh? And she said to me, mm-hmm. And you know who's looking on all this and laughing? I said, who? And she said, George Bush. And I was struck by this. I said, why do you think that he would have any interest in the murder of 10,000 of his countrymen, which is at that time the kind of casualty figures we were still throwing around? And unbeknownst to me, people behind me online were paying attention, and a woman you look like a housewife or what have you, waiting on to be checked out of the grocery, said to this woman, how dare you say such a thing? Defend your statement. And within a minute, the manager for this supermarket had swooped in, removed the young lady who was the cashier, and replaced her with someone else. And it was clear from that moment how this was going to cause divisions at home. I was back at the White House at 4 a.m. on September 12, 2001, and I said on the air on that morning that the place felt different to me. And, you know, I was at the White House yesterday. It still feels different to me, Tony.
1: What are the lessons that we have learned and the lessons we've forgotten?
22: We tend to condemn. I think history has condemned as a mistake the decision by President Bush and Vice President Cheney after they succeeded in toppling the Taliban from power in Afghanistan and thereby stripping Al-Qaeda of the safe haven that that terror network had enjoyed in Afghanistan. They then embarked on the Iraq War. History condemns that as a mistake. It is undeniable that those two men, working in a crisis mode, if you will, and in uncharted waters, if you will, fashioned the national security architecture that has served to prevent the recurrence of a similar mass casualty attack on the U.S. homeland in the quarter century since 9/11. And I think they deserve historical credit for how they responded to the crisis. George W. Bush in particular was widely mocked in 2001 as a mangler of the English language. Remember, strategery and misunderestimated. But I happen to think that in the immediate aftermath of 9/11, and we might say that that is a period that ran from the collapse of the towers, let's say, to October 7, when we commenced our bombing operations in Afghanistan, this supposedly inept communicator rose to his moment in history and used public rhetoric in a variety of communication settings, both in impromptu remarks like the bullhorn segment that you showed, but also in set pieces. For example, his remarks, his speech at the National Islamic Center in Washington, where he urged people not to attack women who wear the cover in supermarkets. He said, that's not the America I know. Even his pitching of a perfect strike at Yankee Stadium. In a variety of ways, George W. Bush used public rhetoric and communications to help keep our country together at what was a period of unprecedented fragility for us, at least in modern times. And I think John Kerry was unwise in 2004 not to pay that some heed and say, we appreciate what George W. Bush and Dick Cheney did in the aftermath of 9/11, but I think they've gone off the rails in Iraq and we need new leadership. Kerry only lost by 70,000 votes in 2004. I think the country felt a residual loyalty to George W. Bush for how he performed in that crisis moment. In terms of lessons learned, again, they fashioned the architecture that has prevented a recurrence of that kind of attack on our soil.
1: Let me ask you, we just got about a minute and a half left. Let me ask you about Vice President Dick Cheney. You did an extended interview with him because you wrote a book in 2015 based on him, A Candid Conversation with America's Most Controversial Statesman. He described a government unprepared for hijacked aircraft being turned into weapons. The 9/11 Commission later concluded that the attacks were a shock but should not have come as a surprise. What does that distinction tell us about institutional blind spots today? Are we ready for the future attacks that we don't see?
22: Well, technology has improved considerably, and the use of it by the various agencies inside the government that are charged with protecting us has also been enhanced. It was shocking to us in 2001 to learn that an FBI agent in Minnesota and another one in Arizona could both enter data points into the system warning that affiliates of Al-Qaeda were taking flight training lessons here in the United States, but only learning how to take off the planes and not land them, and that those two data points would never be merged by the system. It was as if there was an outcry saying, we have been shoveling giant sums of cash into the mouth of Big Brother for how many decades? Why isn't Big Brother doing its job here? Today, the idea that one of those hijackers could be flagged by all those red alert systems that they were, in fact, flagged by and still get on that plane is unthinkable. So the intelligence has improved. I think, you know, we're ready for a variety of threats.
1: James Rosen, always great to see you. Thanks so much for joining us this week.
22: Thank you, Tim.
1: Folks, stick with us. We're back with more after this.
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1: Welcome back to This Week on Capitol Hill. On Tuesday, U.S. forces destroyed five Iranian oil tankers after what American officials described as repeated Iranian attacks on U.S. warships. Iran responded by launching missiles toward American forces in Jordan and claiming attacks on 10 vessels near the Strait of Hormuz. At the same time, Iran-backed Houthi forces have expanded their attacks on Saudi Arabia, increasing the threat to shipping near both the Strait of Hormuz and the Bab el-Mandeb, with both major Middle Eastern maritime choke points under pressure. Oil prices have climbed above $100 a barrel. Joining us now to discuss is Congressman Scott Perry. He serves on the House Foreign Affairs Committee and the House Permanent Select Committee on Intelligence, and he represents Pennsylvania's 10th Congressional District. He's also a combat veteran who retired from the Pennsylvania Army National Guard, the rank of Brigadier General. General, welcome back to This Week on Capitol Hill. Thanks for joining us.
3: Great to be with you, Tony, and certainly interesting times.
1: It is. So I want to ask you this. What have we seen a strategic change this week in the war between the United States and Iran as we see this calibrated retaliation toward a broader attempt to expand the war, it appears, on behalf of Iran?
3: Yeah, Iran is, they're going to grasp at anything they can, and it should be pretty obvious to everybody that they're hoping to just play this out beyond November 3rd.

0: can do that. But of course, on our side of the equation, I think it's pretty clear that for every action that Iran takes kinetically, militarily, that there's going to be an overwhelming and a lopsided response, which is going to be devastating to them. And I think the president, obviously loath to be at war, loath to destroy certainly energy infrastructure. But at the same time, if it's going to bring Iran to their knees regarding the Strait of Hormuz, he has to be willing to do it, and he's shown that he is willing to do it.
1: Now, President Trump has suggested that Iran is prolonging the conflict to try and influence the outcome of the midterm elections. Do we have any intelligence or observable evidence that would support that assessment?
0: I think it's just the statements, the public statements from the IRGC and would-be so-called leaders in Iran. It's actually kind of hard to tell exactly who is leading in Iran right now, but those public statements clearly indicate that. And one of the problems is that there are multiple factions in Iran that are all claiming authority, so there are some that want to get out of the war, that are seeing the economic damage, want to save what's left of their country. But unfortunately, the ones that have their control of the forces of ballistic missiles or conventional munitions, so to speak, that would hit in the strait or ships or whatever, they're on the obviously more radical side, and they're willing just to continue to fight, even if they're not necessarily in charge. The Iranians use what's called a mosaic defense. So it's not necessarily a chain of command directly from the top. Each individual province or canton or county, if you will, with military forces can wage its own attack and its own defenses. And that's what we're dealing with here.
1: So this has gone on much longer than anticipated. At what point does this become a war? And at what point does Congress weigh in?
0: Well, I think that certainly any time that there's going to be, I don't like the term boots on the ground, because those boots are filled with American service members. But anytime there's going to be military uniform personnel on the ground in Iran, I think that that's going to signal that we have gotten to a different stage where absolutely Congress has to be involved and be part of the discussion here. We are not there yet, and I'm not sure we're ever going to get there. But I do think that at some point, someone is going to have to walk that ground. I hope it's our partners, so to speak, from the Middle East that are willing to do that, and they are the ones that should do that. It's going to be very difficult to bring this regime totally to heel and bring them into Western civilization, so to speak, with an air-only campaign. The economic one might bring them closer, but sooner or later, it's going to have to be finished off by somebody.
1: So how close do we think we are when it comes to the economic squeeze that's being placed on them?
0: Well, that's going to be a daily monitoring thing. Obviously, when your police, your military forces, your security forces aren't being paid, and then obviously the people of Iran are already suffering, but still security forces, armed forces have weapons to kill them with if they rise up. But once there's no allegiance based on payments, based on paychecks, based on economic activity that goes from the regime to individuals willing to carry out murder and security operations, that's where I think we're going to see the tide turn. And we're going to have to monitor that on a day-to-day basis. These things, as you know, Tony, tend to go slow until they go over the cliff, and then they go exceptionally fast.
1: This week I was speaking with the crown prince in exile from Iran. He was saying that he believes that if the Iranian people, most of whom do not support this regime, had the support and the material needed, that they could provide some of that resistance on the ground.
0: I think you're right about that. And I think the attempt has been made to do that. Unfortunately, I think that those supplies, so to speak, have been diverted by different factions around Iran or on the edges of Iran or even in Iran, so that they don't get to the places that they and to the individuals they need to be, certainly not in the quantities that are needed. So it's a very complex thing. And that's where we really need some of our Gulf partners in that region to step up for those kind of things, because they have different relationships, even if it's Pakistan, but certainly some of the other Gulf

0: Gulf nations, the UAE, Saudi Arabia, they could aid and assist in this effort more so, and I think uniquely so, where they have a different relationship than the United States of America, even though most of the people in Iran do not support the regime. But there are a lot of people that still have a bad taste in their mouth about America. And so that's what one of the things that makes it difficult for us to conduct those kind of operations.
1: Congressman Perry, we just have about a minute, a little over a minute left. You were in Dallas this week for the midterm rally, so to speak, of the RNC and President Trump. Right. The issue of Iran and its impact upon the elections, was that discussed? And do you think the American people understand what's at stake here? Has that been communicated clearly enough to justify, which I believe is there, what America is doing?
0: I don't think it has been, over time, been clearly articulated. It certainly hasn't been received. The media has not been helpful, so we're going to have to kind of do some of this on our own. It's been attempted, but I think we have fallen short. And instead of the American people blaming the aggressor, Iran, who has shouted death to America, killed Americans, threatened us with nuclear warfare, they're blaming the United States for defending itself. We don't want to be in this war. The president doesn't want to be in this war, but we can't be extorted by Iran. If they can extort us the way they are with the Strait now without nuclear weapons, imagine what it would be like otherwise if they had them. So I think we, A, need to do a better job, but also we could use some honest reporting on behalf of the mainstream media, what's at stake here and who the actual aggressor is. As again, I said, America and President Trump is responding to years, decades and decades of aggression and murder and threats now, credible threats of nuclear warfare against the United States. Simply had to do something about it. None of us like it.
1: Well, that's why I'm here, and that's why you're here. We're letting the American people know.
0: Yeah.
1: Congressman Scott Perry, always great to see you. Thanks for joining me, my friend. All right, folks, stick with us. More from the Republican leadership right after this.
2: With SRN News, I'm Bob Agnew in Washington. The McClatchy newspaper chain has made significant layoffs at the Miami Herald and other papers, cutting more than 90 unionized journalists across 17 publications. That accounts for about 30% of McClatchy's unionized workforce. The U.S. inflation rate accelerated last month. Gas prices are mostly to blame. They spiked in the wake of renewed fighting in the Middle East between the U.S. and Iran. And it also underscores the ongoing affordability challenges being faced by many American families. The Labor Department said Friday the consumer price index rose by 3.4% last month compared with a year ago, the same as in July. But on a monthly basis, inflation accelerated as costs jumped by 0.4% from July to August, and that was up from an increase of just 0.1% that was seen in the previous month. You'll find more on these stories at srnnews.com.
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7: Foundations of Freedom. A look at America's founding principles and the leaders who shaped our nation.
8: Ronald Reagan understood that preserving liberty required more than defending it. It had to be taught. In his 1989 farewell address, Reagan warned America about the danger of losing its national memory. If we forget what we did, we won't know who we are. Reagan understood that a free nation cannot preserve principles its people no longer understand. Every generation must learn why America's freedoms matter, understand the sacrifices that secured them, and accept the responsibilities that come with self-government. Liberty cannot be simply inherited. It must be intentionally passed from one generation to the next. Because when we fail to teach the meaning of freedom, we eventually lose the will to preserve it. So, are we preparing the next generation merely to inherit liberty, or teaching them why it is worth preserving?
5: Serving part-time in the Army National Guard has led to a lot of firsts for me. It paid for me to be the first person in my family to go to school. That education got me to the first day at my dream job, which I can still hold while I serve part-time. That job and the home loan benefits I got from the Army National Guard helped me buy my first house. I also know that I will be one of the first to respond if my community ever needs me.
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1: Welcome back to This Week on Capitol Hill. I'm Tony Perkins. Republican leaders gathered in Dallas this week for the party's first midterm convention, seeking to energize voters and protect their narrow House majority. President Trump cast the election as a referendum on his administration and urged Republicans to campaign as though he were on the ballot. With the elections less than 2 months away, Republican leaders are working to define the choice facing voters and build the momentum necessary to retain control of Congress. Joining us now is Congresswoman Erin Houchin. She is a member of the House leadership team, and she serves on the Rules Committee as well as the Budget Committee, and we caught up with her as she's there in Dallas. Congresswoman Houchin, thanks so much for joining us, and welcome to This Week on Capitol Hill.
12: Great to be with you, Tony. Thank you.
1: All right, so give us a sense of what it's been like in Dallas this week.
12: Well, it's been really exciting. It feels like Milwaukee all over again. The president was very excited last night, gave an epic speech, really fired up this crowd. It has just been really exciting to see a midterm convention, first one ever, and I think it's really going to build momentum into the fall. It's exciting.
1: So let's talk about the message. What is the message that Republicans are hoping to communicate to voters? We're just weeks away from the midterm election.
12: I think it comes down to the fact that Democrats are still fighting Donald Trump, and Republicans are fighting for the American people. It's evident in the Working Families Tax Cuts Act. Wages are up. Inflation, wage growth is outpacing inflation. Things are moving in the right direction. We inherited a terrible economy from Joe Biden, still recovering from that. But because of the Working Families Tax Cuts Act, we have no tax on tips, no tax on overtime, tax relief for seniors on Social Security. We have had the average family receiving $3,400 in return, double the child tax credit, Trump accounts. I could go on and on. We are going to continue to build on our success, the success that President Trump has laid out and House Republicans have delivered. We've passed more than almost 900 bills out of the House. Several of those, almost 600, are waiting in the Senate. We have delivered on President Trump's agenda. Me personally, I have voted for the Save America Act 5 times out of the House of Representatives. So we're doing our part. We are eager to keep building on this momentum. And President Trump said it best. We got to get out and vote, because when Republicans show up to vote, we win. When Republicans stay home, Democrats build power.
1: You laid out some successes that this administration and this Congress have been able to achieve, and a lot of those are historic in nature. A lot of them are kind of what the Republicans are always advocating: lower taxes, giving more money back to the American people. At the event this week, the president kind of surprised some in Congress with a proposal of sending a dividend check of $5,000 to every American adult. That kind of is different. It's not a tax credit, or a tax cut. It's a direct payment. How did your colleagues respond to that?
12: I think everyone's responding very positively to that. Of course, me personally, I want as much money to stay in the hands of the American people for them to decide how it should be used to care for their families versus giving it to a big government far away to decide for you. So I'm I'm eager to see that, whether that's in a tax refund or a credit or a dividend. More money to the American people to decide how they best to serve their families is a good thing in my book.
1: Democratic Senator John Fetterman made an unexpected video appearance at the convention describing himself as a common sense Democrat who rejects extremism and socialism. What did his appearance say about the voters that both parties are attempting to reach?
12: Well, I've had the tremendous opportunity to interact with Senator Fetterman. I have to admit I was pleasantly surprised and have been pleasantly surprised by the way that he legislates in the Senate, by working with both sides and staying true to his roots and to that of Pennsylvania voters, and the way that he works with his, the other senator in Pennsylvania, Senator McCormick. So it's been well received. Anytime that Democrats want to come to our side and follow conservative principles, we welcome that. What we don't like is when they talk about being moderate or conservative and they vote like liberals and progressives, which is what we've seen forever with the Democrat Party. We fortunately don't see that with Senator Fetterman, and that's a welcome sign. We hope that more Democrats will start to be more rational. But with the Democrats, Socialists of America, running that party and their party platform of letting the illegal immigrants vote, destroying the police, wanting everybody to have free health care, free housing. There does come a cost to that, and it results in scarcity for all of these things. We hope that we will defeat the Democrat Socialists of America, the communists in America, this November. President Trump delivered a strong message last night that what the consequences could be if Republicans aren't successful this November. So the American people should show up. We have got to continue building on this momentum.
1: Yeah, I think Senator Fetterman increasingly is standing alone in the Democratic Party. Congresswoman Halchin, thanks so much for joining us. Appreciate you being with us today.
12: Thank you.
1: All right, folks, stick with us. We're back with some more right after this.
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1: Welcome back to This Week on Capitol Hill. I'm Tony Perkins, your host. Earlier this year, the Fifth Circuit Court of Appeals sided with Louisiana and temporarily blocked the FDA policy allowing mifepristone to be dispensed by mail without medical oversight. Now, the Supreme Court then put that order on hold, allowing mail dispensing to continue while the legal challenge proceeded. Well, on Wednesday, the case returned to the Fifth Circuit for oral arguments. Louisiana argued that the FDA's policy undermines its pro-life laws and imposes cost on the state by enabling out-of-state providers to mail abortion drugs into Louisiana, causing physical harm to women. Joining us now is Louisiana Attorney General Liz Merle, who is leading the charge on this case before the court. Attorney General Merle, welcome to This Week on Capitol Hill. Thanks so much for joining us.
2: Good morning, Tony. How are you?
1: I'm good. So let's talk about this. The three-judge panel focused heavily on this issue of legal standing, which was the same argument we saw before the Supreme Court a couple of years ago, being pushed by the drug manufacturers and others. Specifically, what they were saying was, can Louisiana trace its claimed injuries directly to the FDA's policy? What's the state's clearest arguments on that?
2: You know, our clearest argument on that was the intent that was expressed by the Biden administration when they pushed this rule out right after Dobbs. I mean, the whole point of it was to facilitate a superhighway of mail order drugs that could be sent into our states, even though it's illegal. So, I think that to me was the most direct evidence that we have. There was some discussion in court yesterday about whether that's in the administrative record or not. And I think my Solicitor General handled that well to point out that you can look at all of the evidence of what their intent was in the totality of the circumstances here.
1: So Louisiana, obviously we have the state has laws protecting the unborn and their mothers, which would prohibit these drugs from being mailed in from outside the state. That's one issue. But there is a tangible cost to Louisiana taxpayers. You have estimated approximately 1,000 abortions a month are being performed as a result of mifepristone being mailed into the state. There's complications associated with that. Those women show up into emergency rooms across the state. The state of Louisiana often has to pick up the tab.
2: Well, that's right. And that 1,000 abortions number comes from abortion industry statistics. So those aren't our numbers that we're making up. Those are their numbers that they've provided in briefs and other documents that are estimating how many abortions, illegal abortions, are being or occurring in Louisiana due to the influx of these pills. And it's very dangerous. There are a lot of contraindications for the use of this medication. And that was tracked and carefully managed under the prior REMS protocols that required in-person dispensing so that a doctor could have a discussion with a woman about what her particular situation was and to determine whether these pills were appropriate for her under any circumstances, even if it was not abortion-related. So, you know, I think that it is very critical that we get back to actual medical oversight with the use of these pills and respect for our laws. So in Louisiana, there should be respect for our laws and we should have the ability to enforce our laws. And I don't think it's appropriate for the federal government to be partnering basically with the pill manufacturers in promoting their profit margins and these illegal pill operations in facilitating their delivery by mail, when in fact it is against the federal law to even send them by mail.
1: So going back to the arguments or the questioning, line of questioning from the three-judge panel, standing, the issue of standing. If Louisiana doesn't have standing to protect its laws and protect its citizens, who would have standing then to challenge this federal policy?
2: You know, obviously, we think we do have standing, and we gave numerous examples of why, including the cost that we are bearing in the Medicaid program of dealing with women who show up in the emergency room and need care after taking these pills illegally. We have a baby in a NICU unit in Lafayette right now who is prematurely delivered after the girl's father basically put these pills in her food without her knowledge and induced early labor. You know, I mean, we see these situations arising all the time now, and we can show a direct correlation to the Biden administration's policy because it is facilitating the flood of these pills into our state. And then the shield laws in some other states are, you know, contributing to our inability to hold people accountable and through other means. So it's a complicated problem, and I think the federal government should be working with us to prevent this problem from occurring because it is unsafe for women.
1: Are you requesting relief limited to the state of Louisiana, or would the remedy apply nationwide?
2: Well, the vacature of the rule would have a nationwide impact. But we would be satisfied if an injunction was put in place for Louisiana alone. I mean, I'll take whatever I can get to protect women and children in Louisiana. I would certainly, you know, think, and I do, you know, believe that the rules should be vacated and the former rules of in-person dispensing should be put back in place.
1: Now, the FDA has argued, well, we've got a study, we're reviewing this right now, and we're going to come up with, you know, some recommendations. Is a administrative relief, is that possible? Could you see the administration taking the action before the court resolves this?
2: I think it's possible. I mean, they've been talking about it now for 2 years, and I just haven't seen action. So I would like to see action. I think that it is an emergency situation. The health and safety of women is at stake, and I think they should act immediately. During the CMS, you know, wars over vaccine mandates of cut around COVID, CMS acted very, very quickly to adopt emergency rules. The FDA could act very swiftly if it wanted to. So I do find it frustrating that the administration hasn't moved more quickly. I think they can if they want to, and this continuing claim that we're reviewing a report or we're conducting a study, I mean, I just haven't seen any evidence of the actual study or the review.
1: General Merle, I want to thank you for joining us this weekend. I also want to thank you for your leadership on this issue and continuing the fight for the women and the babies of Louisiana.
2: Thank you, Tony.
1: Stick with us, folks. A few final thoughts after the break.
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28: 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I'm still looking. I'm still searching. Hi, this is Lon Solomon, and this is what Billy Joel said at the close of his documentary, And So It Goes. You know, Billy is right. Everyone is born lost, looking and searching for something to fill the hole inside of us that only God can fill. This is why Jesus said, come to me and I will give you rest. You will find peace for your soul. Hey, if you're still looking, look in the right place, the Lord Jesus. Not a sermon, just a thought.
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1: Welcome back, and here's a few final thoughts to wrap up our week. Remembering 9/11 requires more than recalling where we were on that morning 25 years ago, or honoring those who died. It requires moral clarity about evil, gratitude for sacrifice, vigilance toward and courage in confronting the threats that remain, and a humble acknowledgement of our dependence upon God. Nearly 3,000 were killed in the attacks by Islamic terrorists that morning. While the consequences continue among first responders and survivors who suffer from Ground Zero-related illnesses. Earlier this week, NYPD Commissioner Jessica Tisch called for moral clarity in preserving history and distinguishing between the terrorists who attacked the city and the heroes who ran into the towers to save innocent lives. Now, Tisch made her comments at the unveiling of a new 9/11 memorial wall that includes the names of 469 officers who have died of Ground Zero-related illnesses. Mayor Zoran Mamdani, the city's first Muslim mayor, sat stone-faced during Tisch's remarks. The call for moral clarity is warranted. Days before Tisch's remarks, Mamdani gave a ceremonial pin from the executive order recognizing the 9/11 celebration to his chief counsel, who helped draft the order. But the moral equivocation lies with Mamdani's decision to use this ceremony honoring the victims of 9/11 to recognize an attorney who had defended a convicted Al-Qaeda terrorist. The events of 9/11 were not abstract tragedies that just happened where people lost their lives. 9/11 was an act of premeditated evil driven by an ideology that hates what America was founded upon and remains identified with. That is biblical truth. It is God's character and His word that provides the standard by which we can distinguish between good and evil. And that's what they hate. But remembering rightly requires examining ourselves. Did our response to that evil produce a lasting change in how we live? I recall preaching the Sunday after the 9/11 attacks, and the church was packed, and the churches remained full for a few weeks. There were prayer meetings, and we rediscovered a sense of shared national identity, putting aside our group identities for a few weeks. Similarly, a year ago, when Charlie Kirk was assassinated, I was preaching the following Sunday. The church was filled. Prayer meetings were called, and as people, young and old, attempted to make sense of the evil and violence that now is commonplace. Both events revealed how fragile the world and life are, and it showed that Americans still knew where to turn. But reacting to momentary fear is not the same as embracing lasting faith. King David wrote in Psalm 27, "Some trust in chariots, some in horses, but we will remember the name of our God." Chariots and horses have their place in the defense of a nation, but King David made clear the trust for protection and for the future had to be placed in the character and promises of the Lord. America would be wise to do the same. Be prepared, be equipped, but acknowledge our dependence upon the protective hand of the Lord. We honor the past not simply by remembering what happened, but by recovering the moral clarity, courage, and unity that makes us strong. But may we sustain that strength by staying on our knees in humble dependence upon our God. And that has been this week on Capitol Hill.
5: Foundations of Freedom, a look at America's founding principles and the leaders who shaped our nation.
6: Ronald Reagan understood that preserving liberty required more than defending it. It had to be taught. In his 1989 farewell address, Reagan warned America about the danger of losing its national memory. If we forget what we did, we won't know who we are. Reagan understood that a free nation cannot preserve principles its people no longer understand. Every generation must learn why America's freedoms matter, understand the sacrifices that secured them, and accept the responsibilities that come with self-government. Liberty cannot be simply inherited. It must be intentionally passed from one generation to the next. Because when we fail to teach the meaning of freedom, we eventually lose the will to preserve it. So, are we preparing the next generation merely to inherit liberty, or teaching them why it is worth preserving?
7: Questions? We are the answer. 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
8: Breaking news this hour at Town Hall. I'm Bob Agnew in Washington. The 9/11 Victims Compensation Fund reports an enormous number of people have passed away from toxins at Ground Zero, and thousands of others are sick. Here's correspondent Laura Winters.
10: The 25-year mark has now passed, but the pain and suffering continues as so many first responders, news reporters and cameramen, and Manhattan residents have respiratory illnesses and cancer relating to 9/11 toxins that they inhaled and were exposed to. The numbers are staggering. The 9/11 Victims Compensation Fund says close to 9,000 people have died and close to 60,000 have been diagnosed with cancer. Laura Winters reporting.
8: And Friday marked the 25th anniversary of the September 11th terrorist attacks. Observances were held all over the country, including at the Pentagon.
11: President Donald Trump said on Friday, "We renewed our promise we made that day.
12: Today we renew the sacred oath that we first swore in their names a quarter of a century ago. We will never, ever forget."
11: Defense Secretary Pete Hegseth said 9/11 inspired many to enlist.
13: In the book of Isaiah, Isaiah said, "Here I am, Lord, send me." And in the days that weeks that followed, millions of Americans said, "Here we are, send us."
11: SRN military analyst Robert McGinnis said some Democratic candidates deny the events even happened.
16: There's a lot of lack of understanding as to what happened on 9/11.
11: Bernie Bennett reporting.
8: Debate still continues about the best way to bring an end to the war with Iran. U.S. Senator Tom Cotton says the administration should not trust the Islamic regime in Tehran.
18: I will say that we should assume that Iran is up to no good. They've been up to no good for 47 years. That's one of the reasons why we decided to strike their nuclear facility and destroy it last year, and why we delivered such a severe blow to their missile and their drone program earlier this year.
8: You'll find more on these stories at townhall.com.
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8: The Justice Department is suing more states over policies when it comes to in-state college tuition benefits.
0: They are the policies offering eligible non-citizens the benefits. Washington, D.C., Hawaii, Arkansas, and Utah are being challenged over their policies offering the in-state college tuition benefits the Trump administration says are illegal, as they make available benefits to non-citizens that are denied to out-of-state Americans. The four lawsuits filed Thursday bring the total number of challenges against so-called DREAM Act policies to 25.
8: That's Bill Alexander reporting. Diesel prices on the rise, making life a little harder right now for Missouri farmer Jason Kurtz and others trying to bring in their soybean crops.
2: The machine behind me uses 200 gallons a day. So we'll harvest for about 30 days. So
3: every day.
2: Every day. So there's 6,000 gallons.
8: Breaking news and analysis can be found at townhall.com. Anthropic says that users in Yemen were trying to use artificial intelligence to make more sophisticated missiles.
14: Anthropic says it has blocked the accounts of Claude users in a Houthi-controlled area of northern Yemen who tried to use AI code to develop advanced missile guidance systems. The account users apparently tried to test a guided rocket and returned to the chatbot to find out why it had failed. The Houthis have already used Iranian-made missiles and unmanned submarines. The report suggests the rebels are trying to develop more sophisticated weapons as they fight to seize territory, damage Saudi oil facilities, and attack shipping. I'm Jennifer King.
8: 90 Grand Slam tournaments have passed since the last U.S. male player managed to win the U.S. Open on home soil or any of the other three majors. Until last night, Francis Tiafoe and Ben Shelton faced off in the U.S. Open semifinals, aiming to end a long drought for American men. Shelton came out on top in that set. More of these stories at townhall.com.
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15: Today will be mostly cloudy and humid with a chance of a thunderstorm developing from late morning onwards. The high will reach 83 degrees. Tonight will remain humid with periods of rain and a chance of a thunderstorm, possibly leading to ponding on roadways. The low will be around 73 degrees. Tomorrow is expected to be humid with a morning shower possible, followed by a mix of sun and clouds in the afternoon. The high will be 86 degrees. As for Monday, it will be sunny to partly cloudy with a high of 82 degrees. With the AccuWeather forecast, I'm meteorologist Joe Lundberg.
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0: we're able to figure out, you know, that approach, and we're able to bring in people, as you mentioned, Derek Jeter, John Bon Jovi, Matthew Broderick, you know, the list goes on, Roger Clemens, what have you. We're like, it was worth doing. 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
5: With SRN News, I'm Bob Agnew in Washington. Iraq's government is racing to contain the fallout after confirming that attacks on a Saudi pipeline blamed on Iran-backed militias came from its territory. Iraq pledged today to investigate the attacks and dismissed a military commander and a police chief. The country is under mounting pressure to prevent local militias from aiding other Iran proxy groups in the region. Houthi rebels in Yemen advancing toward a critical trade choke point today. The attacks blamed on Iraqi militants forced the closure of that pipeline. Iran and its allies are unleashing a nightmare scenario for Saudi Arabia and unsettling global markets. Control over the Bab el-Mandeb Strait could allow the Iran-backed rebels to cut off another major export route for the oil products there. The Saudis could use U.S. support to fight back. President Trump seems reluctant to widen an already unpopular stalemate. This is SRN News.
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7: Today will be mostly cloudy and humid with a chance of a thunderstorm developing from late morning onwards. The high will reach 83 degrees. Tonight will remain humid with periods of rain and a chance of a thunderstorm, possibly leading to ponding on roadways. The low will be around 73 degrees. Tomorrow is expected to be humid with a morning shower possible, followed by a mix of sun and clouds in the afternoon. The high will be 86 degrees. As for Monday, it will be sunny to partly cloudy with a high of 82 degrees. With the AccuWeather forecast, I'm meteorologist Joe Lundberg.
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11: Talking to Anthony Smith here in the National Defense, executive producer of the new documentary 9/11 United We Stand, 25 years later. It's streaming now on Disney Plus and Hulu. Yeah, you know, so a couple of points there. Yeah, you're right. I mean, a whole generation was not there, and it's so important. You know, the mantra for the last 25 years is we will never forget 9/11. But there are some, like you say, who never, they don't even remember 9/11. I mean, you know, so this is their chance to see through the eyes of, and I was so glad, Anthony, that you kept this to people who live in New York, because it primarily is their story to tell. I mean, Matthew Broderick coming and saying, walking out of his house and turning right and seeing the smoke coming from the Twin Towers. I mean, that's powerful. That's his story. John Stewart with his recollections of looking across and seeing the holes in the tower, and then the second part of that with the buildings coming down. But I talked to Frank Siller yesterday, the head of Tunnel to Towers, and of course his brother was a firefighter, lost his life. And you talk a lot about in the documentary, which I really appreciated, were the people that ran toward those buildings instead of running away from them. And obviously a lot has been made about that over the years and should be made for these heroes. But, you know, I think the other thing, and this comes through in the documentary, too, I think, about 9/11, besides the unification of America, is just the great steps forward that we have taken as a country, not just in security, not just in, like you said, you know, the revamping of things like the airport policies and things like that, but it really led us, I think, to a whole different discussion of things that are important for the country. And, you know, that's been led by, political leaders and different factions. But I think it's just as important to recognize what you're talking about. 'Cause I can remember, you know, when the first baseball game came back on and the first football game came back. And, you know, there was discussion for a long time. Should they even resume? Should we cancel the season? And I think everybody kind of came together as one voice and said, no, we're not going to let this stop us. And that really resonated through the documentary, I think, with just about everybody, don't you?
0: Absolutely. And man, you just said a lot there and made me think about, you know, some of the things that I remember growing up, living overseas, military bases and things of this nature. And you know, at times we take our freedoms for granted. I remember growing up, I remember my father and my younger brother and my mother were in Germany from 87 to 90. And I remember the Gulf War. And I remember it was that first Super Bowl. It was the Super Bowl 25 after the Gulf War started. And I remember that being the first time there was, you know, really serious security at a Super Bowl, you know, on that level. And I remember, you know, once I started working with the league, they talked about, you know, all the crosses they had to make and snipers everywhere and people having metal detectors and this, that, and the other. And that was the first time at, you know, that had been done on that scale at a sporting event. You know, you think about, as you mentioned, the fact security measures that were put in place after 9/11. And again, you take, you know, history, 25 years, it feels like it was yesterday, but 25 years is such a long time. And, right. And we've been living in this post 9/11 world for such a long time. But measures in some ways people that just live with or take for granted, that was not always the case. And, you know, with that extra layer of security, I do think that people do feel safer, than, you know, after the fact. But, you know, we lived in a world on September 9th, 2001, where it was Pearl Harbor and that was pretty much it. You know what I mean?
11: Right.
0: You know, obviously there was domestic terrorism, you know, in Oklahoma City, and whatnot, but, you know, we had never been attacked on our own soil. And that was, and Pearl Harbor is still Hawaii. You know what I mean? in some cases. So that was such a shock to the system. And I think that that's one of the reasons there was so much confusion and fear and the sense of not knowing what was going to happen next. So, yes, I mean, to your point, I do think that one of the things that have come out of just these 25 years since is that there has been an added level of security in terms of, our daily life and just
11: right.
0: Getting around and getting from point A to point B. And then in terms of the town and just their feelings, one of the things that to answer the second part of your question or your thought, one of the things that all of the talent that we reached out to, the first thing that nearly all of them said, the first or second thing they said was, we want to make sure that the main thing is still the main thing, that we're not trying, that we don't present ourselves as these heroes, as people that did something other than what they should have done. We want to make sure the focus is still on the people that lost their lives and the people that went down to ground zero, knowing that there could be things that they were inhaling that weren't good for them. Yeah. People that ran into buildings that were burning when other people were running out. And that was something that was important to all of the talent that we spoke with. And one, I think it was John Stewart, who was our first interview. One of the things that he said, as the interview was wrapping, that really stayed with a lot of us. He thanked all the members of the crew because he was able to share some things,
11: right?
0: And say some things, and especially with the fact that those men and women that have become sick since 9/11, knowing that is such an important cause for him, giving him a chance to speak on that. I thanked everybody, and he was like, he hopes that this doc can help to shine a light on, what they're going through, but also ensure that people don't forget and people that to your point, weren't alive, can get some education on what happened during that time, but also what happened after and the days right. after, where people rallied around each other, where they rallied around the president, where they rallied around their neighbor, where, neighbor reached out his hand and another neighbor took the hand and pulled him up. It's that sense of unity, camaraderie. Those are lessons, of not necessarily 9/11, but 9/12 in the week.
11: Yeah. Well, and the other thing, Anthony, is that I can remember, for the first time in my life, there were no answers. There were no right answers. And, you're looking at the president of the United States and he doesn't have an answer. And I mean, really nobody had anything to say that could rectify the situation or could move us forward. I just remember that kind of confusion. We're talking to Anthony Smith here in the National Defense and the new documentary 9/11 United We Stand 25 years later, streaming on Disney Plus and Hulu. And I don't want to be a spoiler here, but one of the cool things about the documentary was Pete Davidson, who was on Saturday Night Live, great comedian, that walks into Michael Strahan's, I guess it was like an editing booth, and tells him the story of, hey, Michael, when you went on the field after 9/11 and you had a little kid on your shoulders, that kid was me. And that was like, blew Strahan away.
0: Yeah, yeah. And it's interesting because one of the things that Michael, told me and a lot of the athletes mentioned, in passing to our director, David Check, who did an amazing job, and just so many of us, was the fact that, not only was there confusion in terms of what happens next and what do we do, because to your point, there's no playbook for this, to use a sports metaphor.
11: Right.
0: This is not happening before, so nobody really knew what to do and kind of figuring it out on the fly. But one of the things that Michael mentioned was, as an athlete, you're also confused in terms of when's the right time to go back and how do I help? How do I be a, how am I a part of the solution and not a part of the problem? How can I give back?
11: Right.
0: And, And that's something that my parents always told me growing up, is that whatever your gifts are, that's what you use. Use whatever your gifts are. If there's a if there's a national tragedy, you know, I'm not a politician. You're not a lawyer. You know, I'm not a doctor. So, you know, I can't go out and you know, Mr. PPR, I'm not a part of the cross. But what I can do as a storyteller is to tell stories. What you can do, you know, with your platform is to shine light on things that are going on. As an athlete, what Michael could do, what some of the entertainers could do, and they realized very quickly, is give joy to people. Give joy to people that were suffering. Give joy to the people that were trying to figure things out and were confused. And even if it was for 2 hours on a Sunday afternoon, they can give them a place where they can set aside the real world and focus on their joy and focus on something other than the pain that they may be experiencing. So, you know, it was a matter of these athletes, of these entertainers, using their gifts and using what they do to be a part of the healing process. Because look, they weren't going to go out and get speeches, and they weren't going to go out and they weren't firemen, you know, stopping fires. But what they could do is do their job. Bill Belichick always says, like, do your job. Do your job, then all of us can win. And they went out and did their job. And because people needed them to. People didn't need them to stand on the sidelines. They needed them to get back in the game, if you will, to do their jobs. And that's what happened.
11: Well, Anthony, great job on this documentary. I mean, it's so well produced. There's a lot of this archival footage that I don't think I've seen before. And it was really some up-close reporting and just great overall production. It's called 9/11, United We Stand, 25 Years Later, streaming now on Disney Plus and Hulu. Anthony, thanks for your work on this, man, and thanks for getting this done.
0: Hey, thank you so much for your time and having me on and doing what you do. I really, really appreciate it.
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0: now for Striking Gold with Kenny Michaels. Now, here's your host, Kenny Michaels.
1: All right, welcome to the show, everybody. I'm your host, Kenny Michaels. It is great to be here today. Welcome aboard. We got a lot to talk about. Very exciting news about gold and about silver. Let's go, let's go, let's go, baby. Let's go. How exciting. All right, ladies and gentlemen, our toll-free number is down today, so I'm going to give you another number. If you want to call into the studio, feel free. I got a little static in my headset, but that's okay. Call into this number. Here's the number to get me live, 323-622-7363. Again, 323-622-7363. That's the number to get me live. I'm Kenny Michaels. This is Striking Gold. Let's go, let's go, let's go. All right. You can go to kennysgoldquiz.com. Okay. At any time, fill out the information and it comes to my email and I will help you get your retirement account and or your cash into physical gold and silver. You can follow me on Instagram. Go to Striking Gold with Kenny Michaels. All one word. Be a follower of mine. We're getting thousands of people are joining. Again, it is go to Instagram and go to Striking Gold with Kenny Michaels. All right. Again, the number to get me live, 323-622-7363. Let's go. China made an announcement about silver. China says silver will triple in the next year. China says silver will triple in the next year. Triple. So can you imagine taking an IRA and let's say it's $100,000 and you put it in silver and China's right and it triples, you've gone to $300,000. Now here's my question. Do you think if you left $100,000 in stocks, you're going to triple in a year? You're not. You're not going to double in a year. You'll be lucky to make 50% on your investment, and even that ain't going to happen. The stock market in the last year is only up 8% in a year? That's the point. That's why you see this rush to gold and silver. According to Global Banking, China has now said silver to triple in 1 year. Bank of America said it. Citibank said it. Robert Kiyosaki said it. Okay? So here we go. Jim Rickard says gold to 10,000 by the end of this year. He says silver to 325. It's crazy. It's crazy. $700 billion has been dumped into the silver market. What does that mean? It means $700 billion worth of silver has been purchased in the last year. That's why there's a shortage, but demand for it is crazy off the charts. So when you move your retirement account into physical metal, you move it into both gold and silver. Gold and silver. Okay? All right. The number to get me live right now, 323-622-7363. That's the number to get me live. I'm Kenny Michaels. This is Striking Gold. Let's go. 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All right. Oh, by the way, don't forget, follow me on Instagram. Striking Gold with Kenny Michaels. Become a follower. I got thousands. Everybody's jumping onto this wagon. It's a hell of a lot of fun. All right. I'm going to share a story that is very important. I had a woman call me who tuned into this show about a year ago. And she moved a $100,000 IRA into silver. She did it. She did all silver. Listen to this. She made a withdrawal from the account. She withdrew all of it in the silver itself, meaning not in dollars. She took $100,000 worth of silver, actually a little more, $138,000. Out of her account in silver, in the physical metal itself. You ready for this? When she got her 1099 for taxes, ready for this? It said 42,000, not 130. She saved $19,000 in taxes because she moved to precious metals. That's crazy. It's wonderful, but it's crazy. This is what warms my heart. You understand that? Knowing that I can help senior people or people near retirement, that I can help senior people save that much money or more in tax when they take their money out of their retirement account. That's the beauty of it. That's the beauty of it. Okay? This particular woman was 68 years old. She took all the money out of her account in physical silver that I gave her. She took 130 grand, 128 something was the real number, but I'm just rounding up. 128,000 some odd number. She took it all out in silver. And when she got her 1099, it said 42,000 and change. If she didn't move that retirement account into silver and left it in stocks and pulled that 142,000 out, or excuse me, 128,000 out, she would have paid tax on the whole 128,000. Instead, she only paid tax on 42. That's the advantage of silver and gold. She saved 19 grand in taxes. That's nuts. That's crazy nuts. Crazy nuts. It's good, but it's crazy. That's why you move your retirement accounts out of stocks into gold, out of stocks into silver. That's why you do it. 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You get the good-looking Brad Pitt of Precious Metals, the sexiest man on radio. Ooh la, ooh la, ooh la. GQ Magazine is going to reach out to me at some point. When they give up on all these famous actors, they're going to reach out and go, you know what? We've been making mistakes all these years. We are choosing Kenny Michaels as sexiest man alive. That's it. That's it. All right. The number to get me live, 888-961-0222. That's the number to get me live. I'm Kenny Michaels. I'm jacked up and juiced. I've got so much information for you about gold and silver. It's crazy. But before I do, I'm going to go to the phones because they're going crazy already. We got Angie in Phoenix, Arizona. Angie, welcome to the show. Angie, let's go.
2: Thanks, Kenny. So I have been listening to your show for about a month, and I've been meaning to buy gold. And you said earlier that gold is up 16%. Did I miss the boat? I'm 62.
1: Well, the answer is no, you didn't miss the boat. And gold is not up 16%. Gold's up in the last year closer to 50%. However, no, you have not missed the boat. You have not. The boat is still parked at the dock. I will tell you when you're going to miss the boat, though. When you and I are done on this phone call, I'm going to play a video that came out last week from Jim Rickards, and Trump re-put it on his Truth Social and pushed it out worldwide, saying that by the end of the year, gold's going to hit 10,000. Rickards even mentions 20, but I don't think it's going to hit 20. But Jim Rickards, who's the number one precious metals guru probably in the world, is mentioning 10,000. Now, if it hits 10,000, you'll miss the boat. Because if you get into gold now and he's right, and it hits 10,000, you're more than doubling your money in what, 4 months? Right?
2: Right.
1: Okay, so no, you have not missed the boat. But I'm telling you now, the longer people wait, the more the gold will cost them. Now China's saying silver's going to triple. Bank of America saying it's going to triple. Citibank saying it's going to triple. Robert Kiyosaki saying it's going to triple. Okay? So, you know, what do they all know that we don't know? What they all know is that there was $700 billion worth of silver purchased in the last year. What that's doing is it's minimizing the supply. But the demand for silver is crazy, crazy, crazy. Between solar, electric car, AI development, Southern California Edison, all of them striving for silver. So, Angie, you have not missed the boat, but now's the time. So you got two options. You can either go to kennysgoldquiz.com, which means when you go there, you're going to get the good-looking Brad Pitt of Precious Metals, the sexiest man on air. You're going to get me calling you directly to help you, or you can call Golden Crest Metals directly at 888-406-6222, and they're there right now. Angie, are you wanting to do this with cash or a retirement account?
2: Both.
1: What'd you say?
2: Both.
1: Okay,
2: cash
1: both.
2: And
1: okay.
2: Retirement.
1: Okay, so, so in a nutshell, a retirement account you can roll over tax-free, penalty-free, and you should. Okay? You should. However, your cash, you can do a check or bank wire. The difference between the two is this, Angie. When you do a cash deal, the metals are shipped to you. When you roll over a retirement account, by law, the metals go to a depository until you withdraw it. No big deal. That's fine.
2: Okay.
1: Okay. However,
2: right.
1: However, don't let that stop you, honey, because I got news for you. I said this before you called in. I had a woman who bought silver. She withdrew it in a year. She pulled out all the silver in silver form, meaning not in the U.S. dollar. She saved $19,000 in taxes. That's the benefit in moving the metal. Do you understand?
2: I understand.
1: And if I asked you this question, do you know how much gold is in Fort Knox?
2: No idea.
1: Right. Do you know why you have no idea? You have no idea because the government keeps it private because gold and silver's private. Well, guess what? Here's the good news. I'm okay with not knowing how much they have in gold and silver, because they don't know how much I have in gold and silver. It's a private investment. That's the beauty of it. That's the beauty of it. Do you understand?
2: I understand.
1: Good. Go call Golden Crest Metals. You can do that, 888-406-6222. Or you want me to help you, honey? I'll be happy to. I'll roll up my sleeves, get my hands dirty, and I'll change Angie's life right now. So you can call the, what was that James Bond movie, Goldfinger? That was the, remember that James Bond movie, Angie?
2: Yes, I do.
1: Okay, well, so Goldfinger was in James Bond. Now we have Golden Throat, which is me. So here's what you're going to do. You can go to kennysgoldquiz.com, fill out the information. It takes 2 seconds. You will not fail the quiz. My 15-month-old grandson takes that quiz and passes it with an A+. So you can take the quiz. It's 2 questions. Answer it. It'll come to my email. And when I'm done on air today, I'll call you. Okay, honey?
2: Okay. Sounds good. Thank you, Kenny.
1: You're welcome. Have a great day. God bless. Bye-bye. All right. The number to get me live, 888-961-0222. That's the number to get me live. I'm Kenny Michaels. This is Striking Gold, and everybody is striking gold. All right. Here we go. We got our this week's gold miner. Let's go ahead and bring him on. Marino, welcome to the show, sir. Marino, are you there?
3: Yes, I'm here. How are you?
1: Yeah, how you doing, Marino?
3: I'm doing good. I'm doing great.
1: Good. Well, congratulations.
3: I'm glad to be on the show. Huh?
1: Good. Congratulations for being this week's gold miner. So here's my question. I'm going to go ahead, which is a hard thing for me to do. I'm going to go ahead and shut my mouth and allow you to kind of tell your story. So what happened?
3: Well, a while back, I called. I listened to you. I started listening to you a while back on the radio, and you just get me fired up just listening to you every day. every Saturday when you're on there, I hear you. But so I called just kind of a little bit inquisitive about what you were talking about, and so then I talked to somebody. And I have some money that's been put up and kind of figuring out it's going up and down. And I wanted to change from where I had my money invested in to come over to Golden Crest Metal. So I got started. They called me right back. And it was very easy process as far as getting, getting the transitioning over. It walked me through everything. And they also, to 10% of what I invested, they're sending me gold. So I put like $83,000 in Golden Crest Metals, and they're sending me $8,300 in worth of silver right to my door, which I haven't got yet, but it's on its way.
1: Yep, it's on its way. You got $8,300 in free silver, and that free silver is just for tuning into the sexiest guy on the radio, sir. There's no gimmick, no game. It's just a free gift I give to people, because there would be no show without you people listening. We've got 9 people who listen nationwide to this show, and I'm grateful to all 9 of you. So one question I do have, sir, and I'm glad the process went well. That's why do you think I recommend Golden Crest Metals to everybody? Because I know the service you're going to get.
3: Yes, sir.
1: I know the buyback you're going to get. I know the price you're going to get. There's finally, for the first time, there's a gold company out there not ripping people off, thank God. Anyway, here's my question.

0: which way it's going to go, and things are affected. But gold and crushed metal, with gold, when you're investing in gold, you sure that's going to always be available.
1: Bingo.
0: It's going to just, yeah, it's going to be available. And it, like I said, and it also it goes up as far as the dollar. I mean, the gold is just going to be there. It's going to be available to you all
1: right.
0: the time.
1: You're right.
0: That's why.
1: Yeah, you're right.
0: That's why I made the switch.
1: Yes. Well, good. And you're right. And I'll tell a story about the dollar after you and I are done. Well, listen, congratulations on your free $8,300 in free silver that's coming to your door. Yes, you're right. Your money's safe now. Yes, you're right. Your money's safe now. Now you're in real money, not Monopoly money. I gave you a get out of jail free card, and you get to keep that permanently. Now, don't go commit a crime, because the get out of jail free cards I give don't apply to jail, sir. Anyway, I just want to say for being this week's gold miner, sir, I'm going to send you a free case of Omaha steaks, courtesy of myself. And by the way, in this case,
0: thank you.
1: You're welcome. In this case comes ground beef patties. It comes filet mignon wrapped in bacon. Booyah. Put a little blue cheese on that, man. Oh my goodness. And then there's hot dogs, chicken breasts, and there's seasoning. And it might even come with a little chocolate lava cake as well. So I got people here in the studio.
0: So
1: they're
0: much.
1: So excited. They're throwing lights at me and everything. So, all right. Anyway, congratulations, brother. Okay?
0: Thank you so much, Mr. Michael. Thank you. Thank you so much. I really appreciate you.
1: You're welcome, buddy. God bless. Bye-bye. All right. The number to get me live, 888-961-0222. Here we go. I'm going to tell you a story right now. By the way, you can go to kennysgoldquiz.com. You can follow me on Instagram. Go to Striking Gold with Kenny Michaels. All one real long word. You'll see my good-looking studly face on there. Boom. You'll be like, darn, I'm following this guy just because of his looks. Anyway, and then you can also call Golden Crest Metals at 888-406-6222. Pay attention to what I'm going to tell you. How much time do we have before a break? We got time yet. 2 minutes. I can do this story in 2 minutes. All right. So I have a friend going to Europe next week, and he went to Wells Fargo and bought euros, and he gave them $5,500 in cash, and they said, your euros will be in a couple days. We'll call you when they're in. They called him. They said, your euros are in, sir. Come and get them. He went to get them. They handed him $4,475 in euros. He gave them $5,500 in American dollars. He got $44.75 in euros. What does that mean? It means the dollar is poo-poo. That's what it means. He lost $1,100. That's how weak the U.S. dollar is to the euro. That blew my mind. I knew the dollar was poo-poo. Didn't shock me that it was poo-poo. I already knew. But he called me and said, Ken, guess what just happened? We got to talk about it on your show. And he told me the story. He lost $1,100 converting his dollars into euros. Now, we're going to take a break. But when we come back, I'm going to tell you a story about gold and silver. That's happening right now in Houston, Texas. It's exciting. It's wonderful. It got me so jacked up and juiced up. I didn't know what I couldn't sleep for 2 days. This news I'm going to give you. I tossed and turned. My wife said, what's the matter with you? I said, well, and I told her the story. And she says, honey, it's 3:00 in the morning. I don't care about your stinking story. That's what she told me. That's what my wife told me. And I'm as good looking at 3:00 in the morning as I am now. And she still had the nerve to tell me that to my face. So I do have a big story to tell you about gold and silver in Houston, Texas. Okay. I'm also going to share with you that Goldman Sachs is saying gold will run like crazy. Okay. China's saying silver's going to triple. Jim Rickard's saying gold to 10,000. When we come back from break, I'm going to play Jim Rickard's video for you. You're going to hear him live, what he says about the government and about gold, and about where it's going by the end of this year. Wow. Man, Man, we got so much to talk about. All right, I'm Kenny Michaels. This is Striking Gold. The number to get me live, 888-961-0222. Again, 888-961-0222.

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Let's go. Let's go. Every senior, let's go. Let's go. Let's go. Call up Golden Crest Metals, 888-406-6222. All right, the number to get me live here, 888-961-0222. Start lining up the phone lines. I'll take calls all day today if I have to. We'll be right back.

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2: When we're in danger, our first instinct is to flee, right? 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We all want that warning when we're in danger. And if you think about eternity, you start to see that God's Word, the Bible, is a warning to each of us. He tells us that every wrong thing we've ever done, no matter how big or small, puts us in eternal danger of being separated from God. 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
3: I'm as lost as everybody else. I'm still looking. I'm still searching. Hi, this is Lon Solomon, and this is what Billy Joel said at the close of his documentary, And So It Goes. You know, Billy is right. Everyone is born lost, looking and searching for something to fill the hole inside of us that only God can fill. This is why Jesus said, come to me and I will give you rest. You will find peace for your soul. Hey, if you're still looking, look in the right place, the Lord Jesus. Not a sermon, just a thought.
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0: 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Don't forget to follow me on Instagram, Striking Gold with Kenny Michaels. Type it all one word, become a follower. We got thousands. Everybody's jumping on the wagon. I'm loving it. All right. I know we have a guy holding. His name is Oscar. You're in San Diego, Oscar. Oscar, stay on. I promise you I'll get to you. I got to tell two very important things. All right. So Houston, listen to this. Houston, we don't have a problem. There's a company called Houston Auto World. They are a car dealership. They now accept physical gold and silver to buy cars. I could not sleep for 2 days. I wanted to go to Texas and buy a car. I was going to take some gold and silver out of my safe at home. I was going to go through TSA. And every time I go to TSA, you know, they always say, oh, here he comes, here he comes. They always, no matter what airport I go to, here he comes, here he comes. They say, excuse me, Brad Pitt? I say, yes. They say, just walk on through, sir. So I just walk on through. But anyway, I was going to take my gold and silver with my coins with me. And I wanted to go to Houston and buy a car just to go through the transaction of buying with gold and silver. And I want to say this, if there's anybody at Houston Auto World tuning into this show, I love you, God bless you, and you're setting a precedent, and I hope the rest of this country follows suit. I think it's awesome. They now accept gold and silver to buy a car. How cool is that? Think about it. It makes sense for them because the dollar is poo-poo, right? And we know gold and silver ain't poo-poo because the Lord don't poo-poo. He don't poo-poo. He don't give us nothing that's poo-poo, right? How awesome is that? So thank you, Houston Auto World. Love you to death. All right. I want to play the video. Oscar in San Diego, hold on. I'll get to you. I want to play, ladies and gentlemen, Jim Rickards, if you don't know who that is the number one precious metals analyst guru guy, for sure in this country, probably nationwide. And he recently came out and said gold will hit 10,000 by the end of this year. How awesome is that? You better hurry up and get in. You won't be able to afford it. And when Trump saw it, Trump pushed it out on his personal Truth Social account. He pushed it out worldwide. Then there were articles, of course, people coming out saying the reason Trump did that is he's letting the world know that that may be the number he intends to reprice gold and silver at. So this is exciting news for sure. And if you haven't invested yet in gold and silver, you better move your retirement account right now. Okay, I'm gonna let you hear Jim Rickards' video. Here we go.
1: The confidence cracks when people start to question whether the government has things under control. Money flows to gold, and it's just getting started. My target is $10,000 per ounce, and I believe we could see it before the end of 2026. Even $20,000 is not out of the question, but the higher gold rises, the more likely it becomes. Once gold gets rolling, the mass itself starts working in its favor.
0: Once gold gets rolling, the mass starts working in its favor, okay? He says, when confidence starts to crack, and that's where we are, confidence is starting to crack. He said, people run to gold. Now, I say that because I've asked all of you on this show, I've made this comment, free to everybody. How much do you trust Wall Street? If your answer is, I really don't, your confidence is cracking, you go to gold. Here's another question. How much do you think your retirement money will be there when you need it if you left it where it is? How sure are you based on everything going on in the world? If you say, well, I'm not really sure, then your confidence is cracking. You move to gold. He thinks 10,000 an ounce by the end of this year. That's more than double. That's more than Wells Fargo said, and they said double. So now's the time, guys. Call Golden Crest Metals, 888-406-6222. 6222. That's the number. They're there right now. Or you can go to kennysgoldquiz.com. You go there, man, you get me, and you'll have no harder working dude than me. Remember one thing about me, ladies and gentlemen. You do not work for me. I work for you. I do this show for you seniors. The woman in the beginning of this show, I told you, saved $19,000 in taxes because she came to me. She moved her retirement account a little over a year ago into silver. She pulled all the silver out in silver form. She saved 19 grand in taxes. I was thrilled to hear it. That's my goal, to take every senior in this country, stick them in the gold, and let them reap the journey and reap the benefits and keep more of their money. That's the name of the game. So I'm working for you. I do this show Saturday. I do this show Sunday. I do this show Tuesday. I do this show Thursday. It airs somewhere, someplace. I don't even know where I'm on anymore. But I don't care. The bottom line is I work for you. You don't work for me. So remember that. Go to kennysgoldquiz.com, and I will bust my tushy to help you. All right. Oh, by the way, before I grab Oscar in San Diego, I have to say this. The Apple event is coming out. And I'm just one thing you guys don't know about me. You know, I have a grandson, right? You know, he's my whole world. Oh, I forgot to make the announcement on the radio. I forgot to tell my listeners. Oh, shame on me. Ladies and gentlemen, last week, I found out that I'm going to be a grandpa for the second time. My little grandson is my little grandson is going to be a big brother to somebody. Now, I do need a prayer from all of you, please. Let me explain. I have five boys. Think, wow, five boys, a basketball team. Yeah, actually, they all play. I have five boys. Now, they're all grown men by now, but I have five boys. And I have a grandson. The color pink doesn't even exist in my home. We have no girls. Except for the wife. Even the dog's a boy. Snickers is a boy. Okay? So now, my daughter-in-law is pregnant again. And I just want the baby to be healthy. That's first and foremost, right? But maybe if we all band together and we kneel and we hold hands and we kneel and we pray that Kenny Michaels gets a granddaughter. Not that I don't love my grandson. He's my whole world. And I'll take another one just like him. But if I could get a little girl, that would complete my life. So I'm just letting you guys know. I really want a little girl. All right. Anyway, the number to get me live, 888-961-0222. That's the number to get me live. I'm Kenny Michaels. This is Striking Gold. Sorry to get a little emotional, but I would just love I love my grandbaby. So I just I don't care. Let it be healthy. But boy, if it's a girl, can you imagine? I'll be doing this show from Mars. I'll be up at past the moon. All right, let's go to the phones. Let's go to Oscar in San Diego, who's been ultra patient. Oscar, welcome to the show. Oscar?
2: Sir, good morning. How are you?
0: Good morning. How are you, sir?
2: Yes. Great. Congratulations, being a grandpa.
0: Thank you. Thank you. I'm excited. We'll see what this one brings. Go ahead.
2: Yes. At the present time, I took my money out of the bank. I've been listening to you for the last month or so. So I got questions, and I'm very excited about the news about gold. I want to invest like $13,000, $15,000 in it to start off.
0: Okay.
2: And how long do I need to keep it in there in order to see the benefits, the profits coming out of it?
0: Well, first
2: can I
0: of
2: use
0: all,
2: it as a passive income?
0: Okay, well, first of all, gold is not income producing. Gold is growth producing. Gold doesn't produce income to people. It produces growth, meaning it strengthens your money, right? So, you know, you invest money and then you make money because gold goes up. Now, remember this, Oscar. Gold is not a get rich quick scheme. If you think, I'm going to buy it on Monday and sell it on Friday and make money. No, you're not. Gold is one of these investments that you buy it.
2: I see.
0: And gold is considered a long-term hold, usually 3 to 5 years or longer. You know, Kevin O'Leary, if you know who that is, Oscar, Kevin O'Leary, Mr. Wonderful from Shark Tank, he's a big gold and silver buyer. And he did a video not too long ago, and he said in the video, he said, people ask me all the time, should I buy gold? And he always answers yes, because gold, and here these were his words, he says, gold always goes up in value, and it has for thousands of years. He's right. Not necessarily on a daily basis. Some days it goes up, some days it goes down. But if you treat gold for what it is, a long-term investment, it always goes up. It always goes up. Because that's what gold is. Gold is an insurance. Right now, your money in the bank is garbage. It's poo-poo. It's garbage. Absolute stinking garbage. Okay? The bank pays you nothing. Wait a minute. The bank pays you nothing. Then they tax you on the nothing. Then you give the tax form to your accountant. Now you pay tax on the nothing. So you really got nothing. Right? So, so the great part about buying gold and silver is when you buy it with cash, the metals go to your home. Then you get to sit on it at your home and just go enjoy life. And as it goes up in value, sir, you're making money. And there's no tax form because your gold and silver sitting in the safe at home making you money. And if you die, that gold and silver at your home transfers to your heirs with zero government involvement. Zero. Zero. But if you leave your money in the bank, if you leave your money in the bank and you die, and your heirs take your death cert and go into the bank and say, hey, my brother, my dad, my cousin, my grandpa, whatever died, and I'm next in line and I'm here to get the money, you can rest assured with a warm heart up in heaven, sir, that they don't go into the bank by themselves. Uncle Sam goes with them. And Uncle Sam says, yes, Oscar died. And Uncle Sam says, yes, Oscar died, and we're also inheriting some of this money. But when you're in gold, Uncle Sam's left out in the cold. When you're in gold, see? You understand?
2: Yes.
0: All right, call Golden Crest Metals.
2: I understand. Sir.
0: All right, call Golden Crest Metals. They'll help you. 888-406-6222. They're there right now. Or you can go to kennysgoldquiz.com and answer a couple questions. It'll come to my email, and then I will call you when I'm done on air today. Okay?
2: Great. Thank you for your time.
0: And one more thing, Oscar. Don't forget to Oscar, wait a minute. You're in San Diego, right?
2: Yes.
0: How close are you to Temecula?
2: About an hour.
0: An hour. So
2: San Diego, watching Chula Vista.
0: Okay, so let me ask you a question. If I told you you could have a fantastic dinner, would you drive an hour for a fantastic dinner, sir?
2: Yes.
0: Good. I want you to drive an hour. Are you married?
2: No.
0: No. Smart man. No, I'm teasing. Oh. Listen. Thank God my wife's still sleeping right now. Thank God for that. I may come home to a shotgun. Anyway, listen to me. You need to go to Temecula and go to a restaurant called the Gambling Cowboy. Okay?
2: The Gambling Cowboy, okay?
0: Yeah, and get the... Listen, follow my directions, sir. When you sit down...
2: All right.
0: You'll get something to drink. Order the appetizer of their brie cheese. Just order the brie cheese appetizer. And after you eat that, you'll think, this is what they serve at the gates of heaven before you get in. It's like the food they serve before the Lord opens the gate for you. And then for dinner, you gotta order the filet mignon and order it with bacon crumbles. And blue cheese. Just order that, sir, and the mashed potatoes. And then, sir, while you're eating it, every bite, when you swallow it, I want you to say, I love Kenny Michaels. And then you take another bite and you swallow it. I love Kenny Michaels. Okay? Okay, sir?
2: All right.
0: All right, sir.
2: I got it.
0: Yeah, go to kennysgoldquiz.com or call Golden Crescent Metals at 888-406-6222, and they'll help you. Okay, brother?
2: Thank you for your time.
0: You got
2: Thank
0: it. Bye-bye. Bye-bye. All right, the number to get me live, 888-961-0222. I'm Kenny Michaels. This is Striking Gold. Follow me on Instagram. Striking Gold with Kenny Michaels is the handle name. Go there and follow me. So guess what Donald Trump did this week regarding gold? He put a new toy in the White House. You know, some people buy RVs for toys. Some buy jet skis. Some buy, what else do they buy for toys? Motorcycles are toys sometimes, right? Trump put on his desk, you ready for this? A new phone in case he has to call Putin or whoever. He's got to call Putin or he's got to call the Kim Jong-un, if he has to call any one of those guys. The new phone that Trump put on the White House desk is in all gold. Leave it to our president. Leave it to our president, the master of gold, gets a solid gold phone. Now, the Apple event is coming out. Apple is about to launch. You know, every September they have an Apple event. Kenny Michaels never misses that event. I am a massive Apple fan, folks. I have the very first iPhone. I still have it in my drawer. I've had every iPhone ever made. Now, I have been dreaming. Listen, I want to share a story, a personal story. I have been dreaming of the day that Apple would come out with a foldable iPhone. Because I'm a gadget freak. My dad, who passed away 5 years ago, my dad was a gadget freak. My dad had a gadget for everything. My dad had a gadget that literally, before they had watches, my dad probably finagled a gadget to tell him what time it was. My dad had a gadget for everything. He's a gadget freak. My dad was Inspector Gadget. Now, that ran through to my blood, through my veins, and I'm a gadget freak. Okay, you should see what's been coming to my door lately, Amazon, right? I got this gadget for my phone, this gadget. Anyway, they're coming out with a foldable iPhone. Now, I am so stoked about a foldable iPhone that I'm actually thinking, I know it's going to be very expensive, but I'm actually thinking about maybe taking some of my gold and silver and seeing if Apple will take my gold and silver for the foldable phone. I am so stinking excited about the foldable phone, I can't even tell you. This week they're going to announce it. Woo-hoo! The only thing better than that is gold doubling. And according to Jim Rickards, it's going to be more than that. Okay, so exciting times. Get your retirement account into physical gold and silver. Okay, you can roll it over tax-free, penalty-free. Senior. That's all I'm focused on are seniors, older people like me. I'm 64. I know, calm down, ladies. Calm down, men. I know you're thinking to me, how does a guy look this good at 64? Guys, I work at this. I want you to know, I go to the gym every day. I work out. I'm pumping iron in there. Like a He-Man. I'm in there. You should see the people that run the gym. They come up to me and say, sir, how old are you? I say, well, I just turned 82. And they're like, 82? Sir, you look fabulous. I said, thank you. Anyway, so you need to know that your retirement account is a tax-free, penalty-free rollover. Golden Crest Metals will do all the work for you at no charge. So, ladies and gentlemen, now's the time. The excitement for silver tripling, China saying silver is going to triple in 1 year. That's crazy. Okay, Bank of America said the same thing. Citibank said the same thing. Okay, Barron's had an article. Listen to this. It says, Barron's says, don't try to time gold. Meaning, don't tell I'm going to buy it now while it's down or it's going to drop. I'll wait till it drops. Don't try to time gold. They said, just buy it and enjoy the journey. That's what they said. Don't try to time gold. Just buy it and enjoy the journey. Put your retirement account, put physical gold and silver. Now, there's a lot of people that reach out to me. By the way, Barron's also said there's no ceiling on gold. That's crazy. So hear me out. There's a lot of people every week reach out and say, Mr. Michaels, my financial advisor doesn't want me going to gold. Ladies and gentlemen, your Lexus dealer doesn't want you buying a Mercedes. Right? If you go to Lexus and you say to the guy, I'm thinking about buying a Mercedes, he's going to say, well, don't do that. You know, or don't buy a Porsche. Well, why would you do that? Service is expensive and this and that, blah, blah, blah, blah. But Porsche is a good car. Mercedes is a good car, right? The reason they tell you that is because they can't make money on Porsche and Mercedes because they sell Lexus, right? Now let's translate that to your financial advisor. Your financial advisor is paid by something called assets under management. What that means is his commission check is based on how much money he manages on a monthly basis, right? So if he manages $4 million, he's paid on $4 million for that month. But if you pull out your $200,000 and you leave him, now he's only paid on $3.8 million. So his commission goes down. Why do I say this? I say this because anybody who thinks their financial advisor has their best interest at heart, you're living in a non-reality world. The reason your financial advisor doesn't want you going to gold is because he has no license to sell you physical hard assets. He wants you in paper. He's kind of the government spy, if you think about it. Because they all want you in paper. Because with paper, they control you. When you're in gold, you control them. Them being the government. Trump said, he who holds the gold makes the rules. Well, he who holds in stocks play by the government's rules. He who puts their retirement in gold, the government plays by your rules. I like that. Imagine getting a colonoscopy and telling the doctor, we're going to do this my way, pal. Wouldn't that be so much better than having to drink that nasty stuff and then have a colonoscopy? Terrible, right? Unfortunately, we can't control how we get our colonoscopies done, right? But we can control what the government gets and what the government doesn't get. And the fact that that woman this week called me and thanked me for saving her $19,000 in taxes, that's why I want seniors to go to gold. And go to silver. Get your retirement account moved. Do it today. Hurry up before Jim Rickard's prediction turns out to be right. 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Don't forget to join me on Instagram, Striking Gold with Kenny Michaels. Ladies and gentlemen, thank you so much for tuning into the show. I love you guys. I will see you next week and God bless. Bye-bye.
1: The confidence cracks. 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My target is $10,000 per ounce. 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Even $20,000 is not out of the question. But the higher gold rises, the more likely it becomes. Once gold gets rolling, the math itself starts working in its favor.

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7: Sometimes it seems like America has gone upside down. 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
9: Breaking news this hour at Town Hall. I'm Bob Agnew in Washington. President Trump has held talks in Dublin with the Irish President Catherine Connolly during a weekend visit centered on a major golf tournament at his course on the Atlantic coast. During a photo opportunity, he was asked about the war in Iran.
10: When will the war in Iran end, Mr. President?
11: I think very soon. I think it'll be probably right after the crisis. They're trying to hold out as long as they can to complicate the election, but I think people are wise to it because Iran cannot have a nuclear weapon. It's very simple. This is a very simple thing.
9: And the president also planned to address both U.S. and Irish business interests in the country. The president set to attend the Irish Open. The GOP midterm convention wrapped up in Dallas this week.
12: President Trump closed the first Republican midterm convention in Dallas, leading thousands of supporters in a pledge to vote November 3rd with a blunt warning not to stay home. The president again promised a $5,000 dividend if Republicans win Congress and said a Democrat takeover would erase the tax cuts and hit Texas energy. Willie Nelson, Washington.
9: On Wall Street, it was a winning session after a struggling week. The Dow closed up 509 points on Friday to regain much of its lost ground. The Nasdaq was up by about 251 points. The S&P 500 gained 65. Surging gasoline prices led to rising inflation in the month of August, and higher diesel prices were a big part of that. A closer look at all those numbers and the reasons behind them from correspondent Michael Herring.
13: The Labor Department's Consumer Price Index rose 3.4% last month compared with a year ago. That's the same as in July. But on a monthly basis, inflation accelerated as costs jumped 0.4 from July to August. The Federal Reserve, which is tasked with keeping inflation in check, typically lifts borrowing costs to slow spending and limit price increases. This report could trigger a change in interest rates next week.
9: It's correspondent Michael Harrington. More on these stories at townhall.com.
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9: A prosecutor investigating Trump foes says he has resigned.
17: An ally of President Donald Trump says he has resigned from his post leading a Justice Department investigation into whether former law enforcement and intelligence officials conspired against the Republican president. Joe DeGeneva says it was an honor and a privilege to serve Trump and the Justice Department. The 81-year-old declined to comment on the circumstances of his departure just 5 months after he was brought back to the Justice Department in April and given the responsibility for an investigation aimed at trying to establish a conspiracy against Trump. I'm Lisa Dwyer.
9: Lawmakers worried about the potential risks of AI demanded information this week from OpenAI, with separate queries that underscored growing concerns in Washington about the technology's potential to elude human control. You'll find breaking news and analysis at townhall.com. More about those worries on the existential risk posed by AI on Capitol Hill.
18: Amid growing concerns about the potential for artificial intelligence programs to elude human control, lawmakers are demanding information from OpenAI about the breach of AI startup Hugging Face. OpenAI itself disclosed the attack in July, but Republican Senator Josh Hawley's launched an investigation seeking more detail about it. While Democratic Senator Chris Van Hollen is calling on OpenAI to immediately grant federal cybersecurity agencies access to information that would allow them to assess the safety and risks of OpenAI's models. Ben Thomas, Washington.
9: President Trump and Defense Secretary Pete Hegseth spoke at the 9/11 commemoration ceremony at the Pentagon on Friday. It took place at the exact same hour an airliner slammed into the building 25 years ago in 2001. This is townhall.com.
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20: This afternoon, expect mostly cloudy skies with high humidity and the chance of a thunderstorm in a few areas. The temperature will reach 82 degrees. Tonight will remain humid with periods of rain and the possibility of a thunderstorm. Heavier downpours could result in localized flooding. The low will be around 72. Tomorrow will start off humid with a morning shower possible, followed by a mix of sun and clouds in the afternoon. The high will be 88 degrees. With the AccuWeather forecast, I'm meteorologist Joe Lundberg.
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1: 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On today's edition, we are talking the new news on gun rights and what's happening with the mail-in ballot saga just before the 2026 midterms. And you're here on Liberty Nation Radio, heard coast to coast on the Radio America Network. I am, as always, your host, Mark Angelides, and we're very fortunate to have with us Liberty Nation's editor-at-large, James Fite. Thanks for being here, Jim.
3: Yeah, thanks for having me, Mark.
1: So, Jim, had to get you in this week because there has been... Well, let's lay this out in the series of steps. There's been a redoing of a study that has spun some heads. Let's say this on the gun control side, it's spun some heads, and on the gun liberty side, has kind of proven just what we've been arguing all along regarding the Second Amendment and the right to bear arms. So, Jim, this latest episode in the gun rights fight. So this latest bit comes from a study that was done quite a few years ago regarding gun use across America, defensive uses especially. That was an important one. And we know that for the last, I guess, decade or something, it's been criticized again and again as being poorly done research or poor interpretation or poor analytic tools used. But the author has of the original study has decided to address all of those issues that were raised about his original study. And the gun control lobby is not happy with what he found out, are they?
3: No, they're not. One of our authors and a fellow editor, Graham J. Noble, actually wrote about this firearm study here recently on LibertyNation.com. He made the very good point that, this came as a shock, a surprise to gun control advocates. But yeah, the rest of us, it just kind of seems like it's that moment when, everyone's seen that moment, right, where somebody comes out and goes, oh, a new study shows this, and you go, well yeah, we always knew that, like, it's what we've been saying the whole time,
1: but you didn't provide your sources, the internet, right, yeah. Is
3: sources
1: of telling
3: me, bro.
1: Yeah, trust me, bro.
3: Well, go ahead, Mark.
1: So what I think the biggest part, there's a lot of data points in there, but the biggest part was that defensive gun uses, which is something you and I have talked about on this show before, that you've written about extensively on the pages of LibertyNation.com, is that the defensive uses appear to have been underestimated or undercalculated in the original study, and that they're actually higher. So there's more defensive uses than originally thought, right?
3: Yeah, it seems that way. And here's the thing with that, Mark. How do we know, where do we get our violent crime stats, right? From the FBI for the most part. But basically...
1: Assuming the local police report them to the FBI.
3: We look at state and federal numbers of reports of crimes, and we assume that they're accurate. And we go from there. Well, defensive gun uses, you can't get that data that way. Why? Well, because what's a defensive gun use? Well, maybe a defensive gun use is someone attacked you, you drew down on them, they didn't stop, you were forced to fire, live or die, whatever. There's an actual cataloged and logged with the state and then eventually the federal government. Firearm discharge, somebody got shot. It was just, they were shot in crime prevention, not actually, so it's not a homicide, it's a defensive gun use. Well, we have those stats officially, but what we don't have from that same sort of record is when somebody draws a gun or even just flashes a gun, and the criminal is deterred, goes, oh, you know what, I don't want to die today, and goes on about their business. Or when they just say, I have a gun, or don't make me shoot you, or something like that, and the gun is never even drawn. In fact, in some cases, that could be a bluff. There might not even be a gun.
4: Sure.
3: Well, that never makes it to the police report, right? Like, who calls 911 and says, oh, just to let you know, I didn't get robbed today? you know, so...
1: Yes. So this study is by William English of Georgetown University. Both, obviously, the 2001 study.
3: PhD.
1: Yeah, 2001 was the original. And so now the updated version. And Graham Noble writes, obviously, reporting on Professor English's study, that it's an estimate. It's 76.3%. Is a defense 76.3% of defensive gun uses don't involve like a shot actually being fired. And that, I mean, this totals like 2.2 million every single year. That's 2.2 million situations. Remember, these are defensive situations, right? 2.2 million occasions when somebody has either prevented themselves being robbed, attacked, raped, or worse. 2.2 million occasions every year. Just think what that does to the crime stats, you know? I mean, people should be, you know, people say, you know, that we're all about women's women and children's safety. You know, we want safer streets, so we want to take away your guns.
3: Right.
1: It doesn't make sense. I mean, that teeter-totter, or seesaw, as we call it on my side of the Atlantic, it just doesn't balance, right?
3: Right, yeah. Violence has existed since, I mean...
1: at least last Tuesday. And probably further back.
3: At least. Probably even, perhaps, who knows, maybe...
1: What's your source?
3: Yeah, right. Yeah. But I mean, you know... the first murder wasn't committed with a firearm. In fact, the first murder wasn't committed with a sword. I mean, there's, you know, there's the people have been killing each other and just in general victimizing each other since
4: the
3: second generation of people.
4: Yeah,
3: at least, right? Like if assuming that you believe any of the Abrahamic religious traditions, whether you're a Christian, a Jew, or a Muslim, you presumably believe that, you know, possibly the first person ever born, Cain, killed his own brother.
4: Yeah.
3: So, you know, second generation, here's violence. And even if not, then at least way back, violence goes way back.
1: Absolutely. There's a fascinating thing that I checked it the other day. You've heard the term, what am I? Am I my brother's keeper? You know, and we use that term all the time to say, oh, I'm not responsible for him. But the first person to use that term
3: was
1: Cain.
3: He murdered his brother.
1: Am I my brother's keeper? He just killed him. Right. But as we know, if Abel had been armed, this would have been a defensive use.
3: Right. Yeah. So, be a whole different story, but that might have gone unreported. Who knows? But but back to the modern world. Yeah, violence happens with or without firearms. Yeah. We lock in on the homicide rate a lot. Well, actually, depending on what side of the issue you're on, you either lock in on the homicide rate or you lock in on the total firearms death rate, which is a completely different thing.
1: And another misnomer that for what that really is. We're going to actually talk about that and other interesting quirks in the argument after this short break. Don't go anywhere. Before we take that break, just a quick word about our sponsor, LibertyNation.com. 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
1: And you're back on Liberty Nation Radio. I remain your host, Mark Angelides, and we're continuing our conversation with Liberty Nation's editor-at-large, Jim Feight. Jim, thanks for sticking around. So in the first part of the show, we discussed William English is out of Georgetown Uni, his 2021 study and his 2026 repeat of the study regarding firearms in America, and how it's really just, it's spun so many of the gun control lobbies' heads, because it actually doubled down on the stuff that annoyed everybody, that side of the argument in the first place, and showed that 2.2 million minimum defensive gun uses per year. And I want to kind of delve into America is a gun culture, right? And that's,
3: absolutely,
1: you know, that's based on what we know about these 2.2 million defensive users. That's a good thing, as Bernie might say about breadlines. That's a good thing, right? Yeah. And so I want to talk about how many people own guns and why the argument. I mean, I'm framing my conclusion here, Jim, but we hear the constant refrain that if there were fewer guns, there would be fewer incidents of violence. And you pointed out at the very end of our last slot that when people are talking about gun violence in America, they're not exactly playing level with the figures, are they?
3: No, and that's that can be said of most issues and most sides of most issues. You know, the old saying that, you know, the numbers don't lie is itself a damn lie. I mean, that's
1: lies, damn lies, and statistics. Yeah.
3: Yeah, exactly. But anyways, so an important thing to look at is you know, hey, on the gun, on the Second Amendment side, people often argue, well, it's these deeply blue urban cities where all this gun violence is happening, and on the opposite end it goes, well, actually it's mostly red states. Well, you know,
1: it's apples and oranges.
3: Yes, yeah. Exactly, Mark, exactly. And I've also heard it said, and this is perhaps a little less accurate, but I've also heard it said that there are no blue states, only

0: If you look at the statistics, what you see is rural areas, regardless of the state, do in fact have a higher rate of firearm suicide than like per capita than the cities. Obviously, their numbers are higher because there are more
1: Of
0: people
1: course,
0: in a
1: yeah.
0: city.
1: Per capita. Yeah.
0: But per capita, the rural areas have a higher rate of suicide using a firearm. But the actual gun crimes are very rare.
1: Yeah.
0: And that ties into a lot to do with, mental health issues, lack of mental health treatment. And I'm sure a bevy of other issues. And look, it's perhaps not the most tasteful thing to discuss, but if you want out, you want to take the easiest way out. And if you have a firearm, that's the easiest way out. It's as simple as
1: Sure.
0: that.
1: Sure.
0: I guess it's kind of the same logic for why you would use a gun if you had a gun in committing a crime rather than not, is do what's easiest.
1: It's
0: But
1: a highly effective tool.
0: it is. If you look at the actual rates of, and let's get off the whole homicide thing for a minute and just talk about in general violent crime. I looked up this morning, actually, the top, the highest overall violent crime rates, and this is still per capita rates. So this eliminates the whole population issue, or at least, total aggregate crimes being higher because of a higher population. Number one is right now at Memphis, Tennessee. Well, yes, Tennessee is a red state. Memphis is absolutely not a red city, but and number four is Kansas City, Missouri. Missouri, again, a red state. The other three in the top five, so it's Memphis, Tennessee, Detroit, Michigan, Oakland, California, Kansas City, and Baltimore, Maryland are the top five. Three of the five aren't just blue cities, Mark. They're highly regulated, high gun control blue states. And yet here we are, whether regardless of how many of those crimes are committed using a firearm, here we are, they're still the highest concentrations of violent crime in the country, with or without firearms. So what does one of the things we were talking earlier about defensive uses, one of the things that is just kind of common sense to the gun culture in America that appears to be shocking to the anti-gun folks, the gun control side of things, is the criminals don't really care whether or not they're legally allowed to have a firearm.
1: Sure.
0: And so what you find is a disproportionate, I mean, I'm sure if it's harder to get a gun in general in your state, then it is probably harder to get a gun in your city as a criminal. But compared to what? That's the question. And so disproportionately, you will find the criminals having guns they aren't supposed to have compared to, okay, well, the law-abiding citizens who aren't illegally acquiring firearms are now basically defenseless against them. And that's why that defensive gun use number is such a that's really the headline item. Because when you look at the other trends, and the other trends are, well, nationwide, we have there is more gun use in general, like more, not necessarily acts of shooting people, but more people have guns, and there are more guns in the U.S. As Graham Noble wrote earlier this week, there are more guns in the U.S. now than there ever were. It's gone up 10 million in the last, I think, decade.
1: It's 461 million, if memory serves.
0: Yeah, that sounds about right. And but at the same time, with the exception of some of the cities, including a few that I named, violent crime in general has been declining since 2020 and nationwide. So the math doesn't add up for the gun control people, because it's the exact opposite of the fewer guns there are, the less crime there will be. It is in fact much closer to the, hey, the more people walking around with guns, the fewer people are willing to risk their lives to victimize others. The
1: Or
0: whole
1: else,
0: polite armed society is a polite society
1: armed
0: argument.
1: society is a polite society. Yeah, get rid of that, and you're England, where you get arrested after you've been stabbed. We're gonna be back with James Fite. A tragic situation, but
0: But it
1: true.
0: happens. It
1: It
0: sounds like
1: happens,
0: a joke,
1: and
0: but it's real.
1: it's on video. It's shocked the nation. We're gonna be back with Jim on a slightly more lighter topic.

0: like that of a mail-in ballot. After this short break, don't go anywhere. But first, a shout out to our sponsor, LibertyNation.com. The LN team works hard every day to bring you the news without the leftist spin. 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It's free. We never share your email with anyone. No spam, just straight talk for people who still believe in liberty.
1: With SRN News, I'm Bob Agnew in Washington. Coming off a day of remembrance on Friday for the 25-year anniversary of the 9/11 terrorist attacks, President Trump was among those who spoke yesterday at a name-reading ceremony at the Pentagon. That's where close to 200 people were killed when Muslim terrorists plowed an airplane into the building 25 years ago on September 11th of 2001. Similar commemorations took place at the World Trade Center in New York and Shanksville, Pennsylvania. 25 years after 9/11, Al-Qaeda is thought to be weaker as a centralized organization, but the analysts say its affiliates remain a serious threat, and that includes proxy groups throughout various parts of the world. One Texas Democrat running for the U.S. Senate facing questions about a major shift on transgender issues. James Tallarico had said in the past, men should be able to play against women in women's sports. Now he's changing course. This is
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3: This afternoon, expect mostly cloudy skies with high humidity and the chance of a thunderstorm in a few areas. The temperature will reach 82 degrees. Tonight will remain humid with periods of rain and the possibility of a thunderstorm. Heavier downpours could result in localized flooding. The low will be around 72. Tomorrow will start off humid with a morning shower possible, followed by a mix of sun and clouds in the afternoon. The high will be 88 degrees. With the AccuWeather forecast, I'm meteorologist Joe Lundberg.
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0: And you're back on Liberty Nation Radio. We're continuing our conversation with Liberty Nation's editor-at-large, James Fite. And I, as always, remain your host, Mark Angelides. Jim, we're going to move on from the latest studies and facts and figures on gun usage and gun ownership in America, fascinating though that was. And we're going to move on to a topic that I believe is probably going to be the biggest story between now and... bit of foreshadowing here, mid-October, I guess, mid to late October, and that is mail-in ballots. Now, you've written a fascinating piece on the pages of LibertyNation.com, which is that time is running out for Trump on the USPS mail-in voting rule. Now, for anybody who hasn't come across this story, give us the 30-second rundown of what's happened and where we are.
7: All right. So back in March, President Trump signed an executive order directing the USPS, the United States Postal Service, and the Department of Homeland Security to tighten up security around mail-in ballots. And so what the Postal Service rule ended up being was that they would only deliver the mail-in ballots, the absentee ballots sent out by mail, to people who are verified by their state as a registered voter and a U.S. citizen, eligible voter. So,
0: shocking, I know. Right?
7: Yeah. But there are some very real problems with that. One of them being that they have still, to this day, yet to actually finish the portal where states can go in and report that. So it's actually a rule that states cannot comply with at the moment. In their defense, I will say that. Completely separate from that, of course, Democrat-led blue states and their attorney generals and certain Obama and Biden-appointed judges don't want that to happen anyways. So speaking of such a judge, there's a judge out of Boston for the District of Massachusetts, federal judge. Oh, boy, I hope I don't butcher her name. Indira Talwani.
0: That sounds about right. Let's go with that.
7: Yeah,
0: they will just keep it consistent across.
7: Right. So Judge Talwani, and apologies to Judge Talwani if I butchered that name. In June, she actually issued an injunction. There were several. It was the district in, I think, 23 states. The attorney generals had sued the Trump administration over this USPS rule. And so she issued an injunction blocking the rule. And then, of course, the Trump administration appealed to a circuit court of appeals who refused to take it up and then appealed to the Supreme Court. And the Supreme Court ruled 6-3 in July. Well, you can't do that yet because there isn't an actual rule to apply an injunction to. So it wasn't necessarily that they said, yes, you're right or no, you're wrong.
0: It was a perceived harm is not a harm. And until it takes place...
7: That's exactly the argument.
0: Now, just a quick aside on this. That makes perfect sense, right? If there's no harm being done,
7: right, then what are
0: and you don't know what the harm will be, right?
7: Yeah.
0: And yet you're suing for an injunction to stop it anyway. I wonder why it's only 6-3.
7: Yeah. Well, if you think about you think about who's on the Supreme Court.
0: Sure, but I mean, the law is pretty clear.
7: I know,
0: isn't it?
7: Really,
0: the law is pretty clear on this.
7: But I also suspect that's why it was 6-3 and not 5-4.
0: Yes. Yeah, very true. John Roberts joining the conservative bloc. I say joining the conservative bloc.
7: Yeah. Right. But yeah, so.
0: Yeah.
7: So then, of course, just days after that ruling, the USPS did post its final rule. So immediately... The same attorneys general launched another lawsuit. Judge Talwani immediately issued a different thing, a 14-day temporary restraining order.
0: Yeah, TRO.
7: Yeah. And so then, of course, the Trump administration shortly thereafter appealed that to the circuit court. The circuit court was, I actually don't remember what happened in that one, other than they appealed. But before a higher court could intervene, Judge Talwani basically replaced her own TRO with another actual injunction, which therefore invalidated the Trump administration's appeal. It's a really clever move because the whole time, well, you know what? Let me not jump ahead. I'll just keep on. We've only got another point, one more point to go.
0: Sure.
7: So the Trump administration last week comes back and files an emergency appeal to the Supreme Court for, you know, for this new injunction. And that's where we're at right now. But the, as I said in the piece, the clock is running out. I mean, we think of election time as being election day, right? Early November.
0: Yeah.
7: Well, that's wrong. That's the last day that you can vote.
12: Yeah, as does Justice Alito, to well, be clear. Yeah. He also believes there's an election day.
7: Right. But that's not how it actually works. Nor has is it how it has worked in a very long time. Early voting is a thing and long has been.
0: Mm.
7: So it's easy, you know, election day is just the last day. It's easy to forget that the election is upon us now. The North Carolina sent out their, and this was not in, this was not an attempt to thwart the Trump administration. This was just, they had their ballots and envelopes printed, yeah. And they mailed out on Friday, September 6th. And I mean, absentee mail-in voting is happening right now.
0: Yeah.
7: And they're not the only state. Alabama, I think, is the ninth. And by the time September is over, 17 states and the District of Columbia will already be in early voting, and the rest of the states in October.
12: So what we're looking at here then is there's a battle going on for USPS rules to be implemented, which, I mean, I haven't heard any, I mean, I've heard a lot of criticism about it, but I've not heard any serious criticism of the idea that, you know, the state should have an awareness of who's allowed to vote.
7: Right. Well, you won't hear it framed that way, Mark, because it doesn't sound very sensible when you frame it that way.
12: No, I mean, that's the problem, right? Maybe I'm being unfair, but the state should know who's allowed to vote in federal elections versus local elections, because that's obviously up to the states.
7: Right.
12: And the USPS that sends out the ballots, they already send out the ballots, so they already know who, you know, who's on the register for it. So it's not as though there's a, it's not as though there's a handing power to the federal government gap there. Now, I guess the one valid thing, which I'm not sure really applies, because, you know, this is all just based on information that the states would confer, is mm-hmm. that the federal government might then have access to a list of who is registered to vote in the state. Now, I'm
7: It is insane for that to be an issue, because we're required by law to fill out the census information, which includes that information.
12: Yes.
7: The U.S. Census Bureau knows the answer to these questions already. And that is a constitutional issue that is written into the Constitution, that we will have a census.
12: It's funny. So the serious criticisms aren't presented in a serious way, if you know what I mean. And
7: right.
12: The majority of criticisms are, they're almost, that they are, they're straw men, you know, that they're straw men situations. Now, whether it's a good idea or a bad idea, what Donald Trump is doing, the idea that the states themselves should know precisely who is allowed to vote in different forms of elections, I would say that is a necessity, regardless of what the administration is doing, what the federal government's doing, that a state should know precisely and accurately just who is allowed to vote. I fail to see, and maybe it's a failure of imagination on my part, but I fail to see how that is not in the best interest of people in those states who don't want their vote discounted because somebody has wrongly or fraudulently voted because they got a random bit of paper in the mail and thought, I can vote in this, and then sent it off. That's invalidating somebody's vote, which is I'd say that is a constitutional issue. We're going to talk about the constitutionality of such after this short break. Don't go anywhere. Skip the performance, read the article, hear the argument. and decide for yourself. News and commentary that assumes you can handle it at libertynation.com, where every piece is written in light of our founding documents. If you believe we must preserve our rights and freedoms under the U.S. Constitution, libertynation.com is the right place to be.
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12: And you're back on Liberty Nation Radio. I remain Mark Angelides. And we're continuing our talk with Liberty Nation's editor-at-large, James Fite. And we were just talking about the mail-in ballot judgments through the courts and the procession to the Supreme Court and the myriad issues and challenges along the way. which may be decided by the time this episode airs, but it seems unlikely. You never know. But we've just got started talking towards the end there, Jim, about the constitutionality of it. And you brought up an interesting point that the main criticism has been that the government would have access to information on who is allowed to vote.
7: Right.
12: That seems to be the big one. But as you correctly point out, according to the U.S. Constitution, census has to be carried out every period of time. And the census includes that question.
7: Yeah. And yeah, the questions that you answer for the census. And by the way, Mark, you can decline to answer the mailer that they send you as an American citizen, but then they will send someone to your house. Like, they will get their information one way or another. Yeah, you're not just allowed to ignore it. I tried, but I got numerous warnings. It was like, okay, fine, I'll fill out the stupid paper.
12: They know I'm here, but they don't know anything about my 14 children.
7: Right.
12: Hey,
7: but it's, you know, and it has always seemed a little silly to me. It's like, well, you already have all these answers. Why are you making me? But anyways, whatever. That's how it is. And I'm the guy who almost always falls on the side of the state being sovereign to the state versus being controlled by the federal government. I'm old school, Mark. And when I say old school, I mean pre-constitution. I mean the original constitution. I mean the purpose of the federal government only exists to deal with foreign threats and foreign trade. Nothing else. Mm. maybe some disputes between the states, Supreme Court. But as far as passing laws that affect our day-to-day lives, that's the state's job.
12: Jim, I got to tell you, if you got a Supreme Court that deals with the states, well, you need something to actually set the laws that the Supreme Court follows, which would be the legislative. You know, and then of course you need something to balance the power between the two, so they're not in conflict, and that'd be the executive. I mean, you just created the whole constitution.
7: No, I think when it comes to the body of federal law, Mark, I think it's far more along the lines of, we have Congress every year, we pay them a lot of money, and people, including Congress, feels like they should have something to do. I personally disagree, but. But anyways, back to the issue of the mail-in ballots. This is sort of a state. This is being framed as a state's rights and an individual voter's rights against an oppressive federal government. And if that were accurate, then I would be on the state side, and the individual voter side. And I dare say I am. But that doesn't mean what it sounds like it means, because in this case, what is the federal government asking of the states?
12: Yeah.
7: It's asking of the states, hey, are these people allowed to vote? We already know that numerous states automatically send ballots to everyone on the voter roll. And we already know that many of those states automatically register people to vote when they get a driver's license, allow illegal immigrants to get driver's licenses, allowed convicted felons to get driver's licenses. I'm not saying they shouldn't. I'm just saying, if you then turn around and automatically register these people to vote and they're not legally allowed to vote, there's the issue.
12: And so
7: what are these states really complaining about? Well, they're complaining about being asked to be sure that the people who are voting in their states are legally allowed to vote in their states. Anytime someone is upset about being asked to take accountability, that's a red flag. Pay attention. I'm not saying right or wrong, but pay attention. That should definitely raise your eyebrows.
12: Yeah, it's and we should be clear, it is what we term blue states who are opposing this rather than red states. So that brings us to the question. Now, we know that Republicans are just as rabidly partisan as Democrats when it comes to, you know, getting involved in the federal versus state conundrum. You know, if there's a Democrat president in the White House, then, you know, blue states are, you know, whoopee, you know, they're going along with just about everything, not just everything, but, you know, a large percentage of whatever's coming out of the federal government, without thinking, you know what we need to do? We need to sue. You know, we need to get the attorneys general from all of our states, as they see it,
7: right,
12: together and start suing. They don't do that, but they do when there's a Republican president in the White House, and the same holds true, right? When there's
7: It's just like the filibuster issue. It seems to depend on who's in power, whether or not a particular person from one year to the next believes in the filibuster.
12: Another brief aside, I hear that certain members of Congress are saying, you know, court expansion is upon us. The time is the time. Ro Khanna, I think, was one of the last ones to do this. But there's been quite a few notable calls saying, you know, it's time to expand the Supreme Court. And my guess would be is that, you know, if everybody in the opposite party said, yes, let's do that now.
7: Right. They'd be like, no.
12: Well, not now. We're not going to do it now.
7: Not with the enemy in power.
12: Yeah. Which really shows that there's a rapidly partisan divide. And that has always been the way. And it serves some practical value. You know, it does serve some practical value to have partisans, even though, you know, we all say, can't we all just get along? Can't everybody compromise? You know,
7: I'm often said, well, I won't repeat on the show what I often say, but I often say something along the lines of, as long as the two parties and the two houses of Congress are fighting each other, we're safe.
12: Yeah.
7: It's when they work together and turn their attention on us that we have to worry.
12: So you've got this situation where it's the blue states that are suing to stop this happening now. And I wonder if Joe Biden had put this in, or whoever happens to be the next Democrat president, because, you know, there's one coming, absolutely, whether it's 2028, 2032, or whenever. And if they do that, will we see a spinning of heads faster than Wile E. Coyote after he gets hit with an Acme weight or something? And then, you know, the red states start suing, oh, you can't have the federal government involved. And what gets left behind, as you rightly point out here, is the individuals in the state whose lawmakers are treating the protection of their sacred right to vote as a bargaining chip for politics, isn't it? I think that's the crux of it, right?
7: Certainly seems that way, yes.
12: How do you see this going?
7: Well, so I mentioned in my piece that to some degree, Judge Talwani's persistence has already paid off. And it's ultimately, it may not matter. And in some cases, it simply won't matter. Win, lose, or draw. As long as she can keep the fight going and keep the rule itself paused or then repause it or whatever, as this constant back and forth, the states have, I mean, look, there are deadlines that have to be met. We talked about that briefly earlier about how North Carolina has already shipped out Alabama, and then everybody, you know,
12: 17 states in D.C. by the end of September.
7: So ultimately, it may not matter as much what the ruling is. But also, that's another thing to consider, how tight that is to deadline, how many states already have their ballots and envelopes printed and are ready to go, what the state laws themselves require the states. See, all of these. It's best to look at federal elections as elections, plural, not, oh, it's the election. No, it's 50 individual elections all timed together, more or less.
12: Yeah, plus the issue, yeah,
7: plus DC. Yes. So 51 smaller elections that are held kind of in unison, and most of the rules for how that works are left up to the states. So obviously some things are not, but. So what we may end up seeing here is the Supreme Court perhaps even agreeing with the Trump administration, but ruling that's great for 2028, but it's too close now. We have to just let it go the way it goes.
12: And a lot can happen in 2 years.
7: Oh, absolutely.
12: James Feit, thanks ever so much for being with us.
7: Thanks for having me, Mark.
12: And that's all we have time for on this week's edition of Liberty Nation Radio, heard coast to coast on the Radio America Network. I've been your host, Mark Angelides. I'd like to thank our guest today, Jim Feit, and thank you, the audience, for tuning in each and every week. You are appreciated. 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
0: Breaking news this hour at Town Hall. I'm Bob Agnew in Washington. The 9/11 Victims Compensation Fund reports an enormous number of people have passed away from toxins at Ground Zero, and thousands others are sick. Here's correspondent Laura Winters.
2: The 25-year mark has now passed, but the pain and suffering continues as so many first responders, news reporters and cameramen, and Manhattan residents have respiratory illnesses and cancer relating to 9/11 toxins that they inhaled and were exposed to. The numbers are staggering. The 9/11 Victims Compensation Fund says close to 9,000 people have died and close to 60,000 have been diagnosed with cancer. Laura Winters reporting.
0: And yesterday did mark the 25th anniversary of the September 11th attacks. Observances held all around the country, including one at the Pentagon.
3: President Donald Trump said on Friday, "We renewed our promise we made that day.
4: Today we renew the sacred oath that we first swore in their names a quarter of a century ago. We will never, ever forget."
3: Defense Secretary Pete Hegseth said 9/11 inspired many to enlist.
5: In the book of Isaiah, Isaiah said, "Here I am, Lord, send me." And in the days that weeks that followed, millions of Americans said, "Here we are, send us."
3: SRN military analyst Robert McGinnis said some Democratic candidates deny the events even happened.
6: There's a lot of lack of understanding as to what happened on 9/11.
3: Bernie Bennett reporting.
0: U.S. Senator Tom Cotton says President Trump is right not to trust Iran.
8: I will say that we should assume that Iran is up to no good. They've been up to no good for 47 years. That's one of the reasons why we decided to strike their nuclear facility and destroy it last year, and why we delivered such a severe blow to their missile and air drone program earlier this year.
0: Senator Cotton was interviewed this past week by the Salem Radio Network. 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
11: This afternoon, expect mostly cloudy skies with high humidity and the chance of a thunderstorm in a few areas. The temperature will reach 82 degrees. Tonight will remain humid with periods of rain and the possibility of a thunderstorm. Heavier downpours could result in localized flooding. The low will be around 72. Tomorrow will start off humid with a morning shower possible, followed by a mix of sun and clouds in the afternoon. The high will be 88 degrees. With the AccuWeather forecast, I'm meteorologist Joe Lundberg.
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5: Well, good Friday morning, D.C. Boy, what a night in Dallas. Actually, what a couple of big nights in Dallas with regards to the Republican midterm convention. And, you know, the thing is, and by the way, I am looking forward to my, my $5,000 Trump dividend.
6: No, do not.
5: Let me explain this.
6: Yeah.
5: I know where you're going with this, but let me ask you something. When Democrats campaign.
6: Yes.
5: And by the way, folks, where he's going with this, and I realize I could go that way as well, and you probably have as.
6: And you probably
5: also.
6: Should. If you understand economics, you should say this is a bad idea.
5: Okay. But at the same time, with regards to the $5,000 dividend, the Trump dividend, a lot of folks are saying, oh, he's buying votes. The president is trying to influence the election. Well, I would say...
6: Well, everybody running for office tries to influence
5: exactly.
6: The election. That's not
5: Democrats,
6: the point of the complaint.
5: Well, Democrats have campaigned for universal health coverage. They've called health care a right. They've advocated for, $15 federal minimum wage. I mean, these are all things that cost the American taxpayer money.
6: Right.
5: Democratic presidential candidates have proposed student loan forgiveness and,
6: right.
5: Universal or heavily subsidized child care and universal pre-K and expanded housing assistance, paid family leave. So before folks say, oh, he's trying to buy the election, he's trying to influence voters, you know what? At least this money goes directly into the pocket of the American taxpayer, of the American citizens, the hardworking American citizens.
6: It doesn't. It goes directly to the debt. There's two things that this does. One, it adds to the debt. So this is like a national payday loan. This is a bad idea that way. Secondly, this will drive up inflation. Go back every single time we've done this. Go back to George W. Bush doing it after 9/11. Go back to Barack Obama doing it. Go back to the first time Trump did it. Every single time you just give them, we're going to give people money. We're going to take their tax dollars. That money comes from the tax dollars. All right. So we're going to spend money to take the money in, which is a waste of money. And then we're going to spend money to spend the money back out, which is a waste of money. So we're wasting money on both ends to do something we can't afford when we have $40 trillion in debt.
5: It's not perfect.
6: It's not even good.
5: Because,
6: It's not that it's not perfect. This isn't on the right side of the ledger. This is bad, bad, bad, bad, bad all the way through. It's a bad idea.
5: Because part of that is when we're talking about the government injecting money into the economy, that is what Barack Obama believes in Keynesian economics,
6: yes.
5: That basically you need to spread some of the wealth around and somehow that's going to be good for the economy. Now, a lot of folks say, well, what do you call trickle-down economics? Well, that is completely different.
6: That's how economics
5: that's
6: works.
5: That's private. Well, no, but those are private dollars
6: But the point is that it's not that the government is taking money and then giving money back out. It's that the government simply isn't taking as much money out in the first place. So that's this whole, trickle-down economics. It's not that the government turns on a spigot. The government just stops taking your money. The problem with this plan from Trump, you can say he's buying the election. That's a ridiculous argument. Everybody tries to buy the election.
5: Well, it's driving the left crazy right now.
6: I get that.
5: About that.
6: I get that. But it should be driving the right crazy. Because just because the left does it doesn't mean we should. Just because they're all hopped up on economic cocaine doesn't mean we should take a sniff. This is not a good idea. It will be bad for the economy. It will be bad for our debt. It will be bad long term.
5: You know what's worse? Is losing this midterm election.
6: It's just as bad.
5: Giving everybody
6: $5,000, giving everybody $5,000 of money the government does not have is an awful, awful thing to do. Now, I don't think Trump's actually going to do it. I think he's just saying it in an attempt to get people to vote for him.
5: I don't think it's going to go through. No, I don't think President Trump would say that and deliberately mislead his voter base. I mean, that is a legacy that he is hoping, that he is praying, that he has worked very hard to preserve.
6: And we need to make sure there's at least five Republicans. See, it only takes five Republicans to kill this.
5: Okay, but here's the problem. But the problem with that is, and I get it, you know, we can have these, you know, not esoteric, but we can certainly have these academic discussions about the economy and the economic principles, and I'm not disagreeing with any of those.
6: Okay.
5: But at the same time, if there are folks that are in the middle, so to speak, if there are folks like Chris Rock, right? Chris Rock, who said President Trump was right about the media, they're dishonest, they're fake news, they lied to the American people. If you can get some folks like Chris Rock, and I know he may be, you know, that may be one button issue for him, but if you get folks in the middle, you get folks that do not suffer from Trump derangement syndrome, or at least they have such a mild case that they're like, you know what, I could use $5,000, and you know what?
6: I'm not sure Chris Rock's a good example. Chris Rock does not need $5,000.
5: No, but I'm not using him as an example for that. I'm using him as an example of someone that is traditionally, conventionally, always been to the left.
6: Okay.
5: And he's always supported left-wing causes. And he, as an African-American male, should be suffering from Trump derangement syndrome, and yet he's not. And my point is, there are people out there that really aren't so sure about Trump. A lot of folks are independent, no party voters, because this isn't going to move the needle for the Republicans. It's not going to move the needle for the lion's share of Democrats.
6: Okay, but this,
5: it's the ones in the middle.
6: Chris Rock was not won over by a bad policy. Chris Rock was won over by Donald Trump being right about something.
5: You're not
6: going to win voters by being wrong.
5: Well,
6: this is wrong. Economically. It is just not a good policy.
5: It may be wrong, but it's one of those situations in life where there are no good choices.
6: No, there is an excellent choice.
5: There's the reality
6: there is
5: of
6: not,
5: this.
6: There, this is not a, we either have to bribe the American people
5: we're
6: to
5: not
6: vote
5: bribing.
6: For us.
5: You said that's or, a ridiculous argument.
6: I agree, but that's okay. that's
5: we're not bribing.
6: All right, so what is it? We either have to throw the country into economic turmoil in order to convince people to vote for me.
5: What do you think the Democrats will do to this country?
6: I get that.
5: What do you think the Democratic Socialists of America will do to this country?
6: That's not my point.
5: My point
6: is, this is not the only way you win an election. You do not win elections by offering bad policies. You win elections by doing the right thing in the right way for the right reasons and showing the people that your policy is right. When you start to cave and you start sounding like the Democrats, you're going to lose the integrity of your message.
5: This money, President Trump said, is coming from the tariffs that have been levied on other countries and that will continue to be levied on other countries if they want access to our markets, if they're not going to put the American people first.
6: It could be spent on the debt. That's our problem. As long as we continue running up the debt, this is a bad idea.
5: So anyway, it's a very serious conversation this Friday morning, but we're going to talk a little bit more about that convention in Dallas. It really was remarkable.
6: Let's get to the top three things you need to know before tomorrow. First thing you need to know, the mayor of New Carrollton, Maryland, has been removed from office by the city council. Mayor Felicia Nemhard was first elected to the mayor's office in 2020 and reelected in 2024. But at a city council meeting this week, she was voted out of office for violating a hiring freeze. The city had placed a hiring freeze in effect earlier this year due to budget problems, and all hires needed to be special approved by the city council. City Council says Mayor Nemhard hired two people who had been previously removed from their positions without first consulting the council. Nemhard says those two individuals weren't rehired and called the entire controversy a witch hunt.
5: What do you think about that?
6: I think they seem to be missing some leadership in that organization, just based off of, or in that town, just based off of these reports. I don't think people are cloaking themselves in glory at this moment. Second thing you need to know, Maryland Supreme Court shoots down ballot access for an independent candidate for Prince George County Executive. Tanya Sweat had been running as an unaffiliated candidate to be on the top of the top elected official in Prince George. But the County Board of Elections ruled that the petitions Sweat handed in to be on the ballot did not have enough valid signatures. Sweat appealed the decision, and the state Supreme Court eventually agreed with the elections board. Sweat says she's still in the race, just now running as a write-in candidate.
7: Well, that's probably not going to work out very well for her.
6: If she didn't get enough write-ins to get onto the ballot, it's likely she's not going to have enough of those write-ins to win the election. And the third thing you need to know, Virginia's fund to cut down on farming pollution is continuing to grow. The fund topped $300 million this year. That's a 300% increase since 2027. Programs designed to give farmers financial incentives to cut down on certain pollutants like nitrogen and phosphorus, which can get into local streams and rivers. However, the Joint Legislative Audit Review Commission says some of the money being spent on the project may be a waste. According to the JLARC, some of the farming practices that receive funding for cutting pollution have not actually been shown scientifically that they cut pollution.
7: Well, isn't that basically the norm? I mean, the government writes a check for something, and it's kind of like, well, what are you cutting the check for?
6: Yeah, it's more about the politics than it is about the science. And frankly, that's a big problem with all science that's government-backed. Government-backed science is about politics, not science.
7: It should be about the results, not the politics.
6: It should be. We'll be right back. Stick around.
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0: 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I'm Stephen Parr with Louis R. Avalone.
1: You know, and what the Republicans are attempting to do in Dallas is, you know, is unusual because, you know, Republicans aren't nominating a presidential candidate. I mean, there isn't some contested platform fight that has to be settled on, you know, the convention floor.
0: Right.
1: This is a midterm convention specifically provided or created, I should say, to bring the party together before the voters decide control of Congress in November. And, you know, every once in a while, you know, you need to get together with folks, you know, not just behind a computer screen.
0: Sure.
1: But you get together and you have discussions about the issues and what's important. And you know what I'm saying?
0: Yeah.
1: It's rank and file Republicans, you know, leadership, party leadership in, we've got, what, 3,000 counties in our state?
0: Yeah, I think we
1: or in our country, rather.
0: We both have some friends that are actually at the conventions right now. We spoke with Jeff Byme, for a friend of ours, a reporter for KTBS. He's there. But we've also got other friends that are there in the group enjoying the festivities.
1: Well, I mean, the thing is that there's another reason that conventions matter. You know,
0: okay,
1: political parties need family reunions. And families like you and me, we don't agree about everything. Well, neither do political parties. I mean, Republicans can disagree with another Republican about foreign policy. They disagree about spending. They disagree about tariffs, about how aggressive government should be, about personalities and priorities, and sometimes even what conservatism itself means.
0: Okay.
1: But a convention really, I think what it does is it forces a party, even a midterm convention like this, that, you know, for many folks may say, you know, well, this is just made for television. But I do think it does, to some degree, kind of corral Republicans toward the answer for a very basic question. And that is, what do we agree on? I mean, that becomes especially important before a midterm election, because elections aren't won merely by convincing people that the other side is wrong. I mean, they're won by giving your own voters a reason to get off the couch. Sometimes the choir needs preaching too.
0: Yeah, that was where I was going to go with this. Is that they say, hey, you're just preaching to the choir. Because when you look online, it's not getting a whole bunch of coverage on the big networks. Like ABC doesn't have much of anything on it. CBS has got a little bit. It's not getting near as much as the presidential conventions do. So you can say, hey, this is just preaching to the choir. But look, there's times when the choir needs preaching to. If to take that analogy, the choir's job, you know, is to be leading the congregation in worship. Well, members of the choir are humans too, and they're going to get difficult times. They're going to get beat down. They're going to get discouraged at times. Sometimes you got to preach to the choir because you got to fill them up before they can fill everybody else up. I think one of the biggest parts of this convention is to try and rile up the Republican base and get them excited about November, because if the base isn't excited, they're not going to be getting anybody else excited.
1: Well, or down ballot. You know, you talk about the big ticket, you know,

0: And that was the only exception.
1: I think that's the only exception.
0: But every other administration has.
1: But part of that was, you know, 2002. It was before the 2003 invasion of Iraq. It was after 9/11. The country was still rallying around Bush. So, you know, he was at sky high. The country's wrapped up in patriotism. That was a unique situation.
0: So I think, you know, maybe a lot of folks say, well, this was just made for television. It kind of was, but at the same time, maybe there weren't a lot of folks watching the network feeds of that, but there are a lot of folks that...
1: It's going to go on social media.
0: All over social media.
1: Yeah, you know, for instance, John Fetterman showing up and talking.
0: Oh, that's
1: gone
0: very
1: viral.
0: Very good point.
1: Right,
0: yes,
1: that's
0: absolutely
1: gone viral. Brandon Gill, Congressman Gill from Texas, doing his land acknowledgement, saying that we stand on the land of the free and, you know, the home of the brave and all this.
0: On American ground.
1: On American ground,
0: yes.
1: Yeah. So, you know, that moment's gone viral.
0: We
1: those
0: should
1: are
0: have a radio, like American Ground,
1: American Ground Radio. So I don't think this is necessarily made for TV. I think this is made for TikTok. I think that's...
0: You're probably right.
1: I think that's...
0: Yeah, you're
1: the
0: absolutely
1: objective
0: right.
1: Here is to get stuff that's content, that's shareable, that's, you know, quick and pithy, and let's move on.
0: And it's targeting those folks in the middle, because it's not going to move the needle for the rest of...
1: I think this is more about the... getting the base
0: riled up.
1: I think it's more about getting the base riled up. Donald Trump wants to be on the ticket. You know, there was an analysis. Boy, I don't remember who did it, who was saying this. But basically, they're saying, look, if you're running for Congress, if you're running for the Senate, you might as well embrace Trump, because you're going to get blamed for things that people don't like about Trump. So you might as well get credit for things that people do like about Trump. If you're a Republican running for office, you might as well go ahead and cozy up to Trump, because you're not going to get the Trump supporters out to vote for you if you say, I'm going to Washington to fight Trump. That's just not going to happen. But the left is going to fight you no matter what. So even if you say, well, I'm a Republican, but I'm not a Trump Republican, the left is still going to call you a Nazi. So, look, if you're going to get branded with it, you know, you might as well at least be in yoke with the guy that's pulling the plow.
0: Well, you know, the stage is coming down. You know, folks are, you know, taking flights out of Dallas this morning, going home. But the measure of this political convention will really be, you know, who turns out to vote, whether these Republicans turn out to vote, whether they can get their base back home.
1: Now,
0: to turn out to vote.
1: One other interesting aspect about this, you know, the Democrats didn't do this. They didn't do a convention. Donald Trump announced this convention.
0: They did a press conference.
1: A long time. Yeah, it doesn't matter. Nobody. There's no viral.
0: It's certainly the cheap way of doing.
1: There is nothing viral from what the Democrats did or did not do. I mean, they were just crickets, right? But the point is, the Democrat Party could have done their own convention. When Donald Trump says, we're going to do a convention, and he said it, back in January or something like that? And the Democrats could have gone, well, we will too, except they couldn't, because they couldn't afford it. The Democrat Party is actually, what, $18 million in debt?
0: Hmm.
1: They don't have the money to throw a convention at the American Airlines Center in Dallas, Texas, and much less in a blue state, you know, where it would be so much more expensive trying to do it there. They just don't have the funding. They couldn't do that. They couldn't match what the Republicans were doing. All they had was J.B. Pritzker standing behind a microphone in 100-degree heat. Who's going to watch that? I mean, maybe watching Pritzker sweat's funny for some folks. I don't know. I don't think it's necessarily worth the camera time.
0: Well, you know, I thought what you talk about Pritzker, I think what was ridiculous about what he said this week was he said that the Democrat Party are about ideas, that they contain the ideas that the American people want to vote for. And they're, like, they're the party of ideas. And my question is, which ideas?
1: Failed ones.
0: I mean, just
1: failed
0: ideas.
1: I mean, open borders, that failed. Universal health care, that's failed. Socialism, it's failed.
0: All he could cite were, you know, these buzzwords about, you know, affordability.
1: Yeah.
0: Well, who doesn't want things to be affordable? The question is, what policy does the Democrat Party support that will actually make things more affordable for Americans?
1: No, the part of the affordability problem is that government's gotten too involved with rent control, with government health care, government education. Everything government's put its fingers in has become unaffordable.
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0: 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I'm Stephen Barr with Louis Saar Avalone.
1: So Trump at the midterm convention in Dallas this week, he waded into, obviously, politics and global issues, you know, foreign policy, domestic issues, and also on an NBA trade that he said was a bad deal, right?
2: Yeah, I saw this.
1: And he was talking about Luka Doncic. He was traded to the Lakers from the Dallas Mavericks. Mm-hmm. In fact, the trade was so quietly done, right? No one else in the NBA knew this was even happening
2: right.
1: whatsoever.
2: Okay.
1: And so President Trump giving his speech, you know, this barn burner speech about everything. You know, he's classic Trump.
2: Yeah.
1: If you've ever been to one of his rallies, or you've been to several of his rallies, this was classic President Trump. He was on his game. And somewhere in the middle, he starts talking about the Dallas Mavericks and talking about, you know, this was one of the Mavericks' worst moves, he says, for trading Doncic to the L.A. Lakers in 2025. And he says, I must tell you, I don't understand the trade. That trade is not good. Maybe we could redo that trade. I redo deals all the time. I understand deals. But that one, I didn't quite get. And I bring that up, you know, not because there's really any significance with regards to Luka Doncic being traded to the Lakers.
2: Right. They're just holding their convention in the American Airlines Center, which is where the Mavericks play basketball.
1: But there are a lot of presidents that would not have had, I mean, President Trump keeps up with a lot. And
2: yeah.
1: I'm just saying there's a lot of presidents, a lot of governors, a lot of elected officials that, you know, would not have had the wherewithal to have been giving such a barn burner of a speech, and then in the middle of it, you know, just kind of go way off topic here, talking about this deal with Luka Doncic and the Mavericks. And a lot of folks say, that's just, who cares? You know, he's old and he's distracted and you know, that he's got ADD. And, you know, that's what it is, Lewis. He's not this, you know, prime specimen of an individual. Well, first of all, he is. He's a very smart guy.
2: A prime specimen of an individual.
1: Well, he's a very smart guy.
2: Okay. He is a smart guy.
1: He's a smart guy. He's got a strong, he's got a lot of fight in him.
2: And he is interested in a lot of different topics. He seeks to have understanding of a lot of different topics. I'll give you that.
1: Absolutely. I mean, you know, he's talking about foreign policy. He's talking about gas prices, immigration, basketball.
2: Yeah.
1: Then trade negotiations.
2: Okay, but part of that may have just been an opportunity to give a dig at Mark Cuban, who has been a detractor, not completely. Like, there have been a couple of things Cuban said about Trump that have been nice, but for the most part, Cuban's been a big anti-Trumper. And Cuban's even, you know, thrown around he might run for president in 2 years. So maybe that's just an opportunity
1: to
2: get a dig in at Cuban.
1: He's also in Dallas.
2: Yeah,
1: he got a lot of Dallas fans,
2: Dallas
1: Mavericks fans, that thought the trade of Luka Doncic was a terrible idea.
2: Yeah.
1: And, you know, I think the president at times, mm-hmm. every chance he gets, actually, he tries to humanize himself.
2: Sure.
1: I think even his people, you know, they kind of slip things in because people have vilified him to such a degree. I mean, he's like, you know.
2: Yeah, people saying he's Hitler and all this. Yeah. Yeah,
1: I mean, and the fact that he understands, you know, the NBA trade, and that he agrees with, you know, the guys that say, yeah, that was the worst trade ever. I mean, you know, it just kind of tries to humanize him.
2: Let's say what?
3: What you say?
4: What you talking about, Wills?
2: So some members of the Lindsey Clancy jury have started doing some interviews with the press. In specific, there are three women from the jury that did an interview with NBC 10 and Boston. We've heard from one other woman later, and then a man's now come out and talked about it. The three women that did the first interview with NBC 10 and Boston, they were all frustrated that one man on the jury refused to say that Lindsey Clancy was not guilty because of insanity. He held his ground 11-1, 11 people against him for 6 days, and they considered him to be completely unreasonable. Here's one of those jurors explaining what she thought this guy's problem was. You want to take a listen?
1: Yeah.
4: He would not interact with us.
2: Hold on a second.
4: Try to understand. We read to him on numerous occasions the definition of reasonable doubt from Judge Sullivan's instruction. He actually said one day in the end, well, why don't we have the judge come in and read it again? And we were like, no, we have it in front of us. We don't need that. And we would highlight it and, you know, so-and-so, this is the definition of reasonable doubt. But he had the hardest time getting off the fact that Lindsay viciously killed her children.
2: Did you catch that last part? This guy was unreasonable because he had the hardest time getting off the fact that Lindsay viciously killed her children.
1: Isn't that what the whole trial... Isn't that why they're all there in the first place?
2: This is a woman, one of the 11, who said not guilty by reason of insanity. And she described it as Lindsay viciously killed her children. Yeah! I think any juror that goes, I'm going to vote guilty because, you know, she viciously killed her children, that seems to me to be what you're supposed to be doing in a jury.
1: Well, I mean, that's the primary charge. I mean, there were some other charges, but, I mean, getting off the fact that, I mean, I don't think there was any question that she, in fact, murdered her children.
2: Well, online, on TikTok, there was plenty of questions.
1: Oh, about her husband?
2: Her husband did it. There's all these conspiracy theories. There's all these different things going around. It's all this. Yeah, there's a whole bunch of stuff going on online. And by the way, Lindsay's own attorney went on TV news after the trial and went, all that TikTok stuff is bunk. She did it. So she pled not guilty by reason of insanity, not claiming she didn't kill her kids. She's admitted she killed her kids. But for the people to say this guy's unreasonable because he won't move off the fact that she viciously killed her children, you can't understand why somebody would have a hard time after 6 days of going, I'm going to let someone who viciously killed their children off?
1: It doesn't make sense. You've got three children that are dead.
2: Yeah.
1: I mean, that has to remain at the center of this Lindsay Clancy case. I mean, we can have compassion for someone suffering from severe mental illness. We should take postpartum, you know, psychiatric disorders very seriously.
2: Very seriously.
1: But simply saying she was mentally ill, and that somehow gets off the fact
2: that excuses her behavior?
1: That her three children are now dead?
2: No. Now, one of the other jurors who didn't go on camera, gave an interview later, she actually gave a little bit of a different impression than what these three women that went on camera of what was going on in the jury room. She said, quote, there were a lot of strong personalities in that room. She said people on both sides were unwilling to listen to the other side. And I thought, gosh, doesn't that sound what our political discourse is across the entire country right now? Not just inside that jury room, but you've got one side of people that are saying, I'm not going to get off of this fact because I see this fact and I can't get off of the vicious murder. And you got other people going, yeah, but I mean, look at how she feels.
1: I mean, there should be some shared values here, right?
2: You'd think.
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11: Hello, ladies. Look at your man. Now look at me. Now look at your man. Wait, he's not a man anymore. He's a man identifying as a woman. Now look at me. Back to him. I mean, her. She's a man again. Confused? Me too. Ladies, you want a man who stands up for what matters in this country. Be a man and listen to American Ground Radio. Ladies, look at me. You're welcome. Now he's a man again who listens to the truth at American Ground.

0: 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I'm Stephen Parr with Louisar Avalone.
1: Well, I know exactly what is going to happen when the Buffalo Bills open their brand new stadium against the Detroit Lions on September the 17th.
0: The Buffalo Bills open their brand new stadium against the Detroit Lions?
1: I can tell you exactly what's going to happen.
0: People are
1: going to
0: complain about the glass and not being able to see the field because they've got all the glass that blocks them.
1: That certainly will happen, yes. Yeah. I've seen the stories on that.
0: Yeah.
1: No, someone is going to hear O Canada playing before the game and then say the Buffalo Bills have gone political. And I don't think that's what this is. So they're going to play the national anthem of the United States, of course. Right?
0: Buffalo is.
1: The Buffalo Bills, right. I mean, you play the national anthem before the beginning of the game.
0: Right.
1: But the Buffalo Bills will also play the Canadian national anthem, O Canada.
0: Why?
1: And what?
0: Why?
1: Because of capitalism. That's it. There you go. Well, and why I say capitalism is nearly 20% of the Buffalo Bills season ticket holders are Canadian. So there you go. They're catering to their fan base. I don't think this is a political statement to say, oh, our president is being so mean and rough with the nice, friendly Canadians.
0: You don't think people in Buffalo are going to badmouth Donald Trump
1: they
0: any
1: might.
0: Opportunity
1: I mean,
0: they got?
1: There's folks that will badmouth Donald Trump anywhere.
0: Okay.
1: I'm just saying, I don't think this is...
0: Have they been playing O Canada before every Buffalo Bills game?
1: No.
0: But so they're just doing it this year. So this is political.
1: Well, but they've got a new stadium. And by the way...
0: They had an old stadium. They had speakers in the old stadium.
1: No, they did. But this new stadium, you know...
0: Did Canada pay for the new stadium?
1: Look, the rent's gone up. That's
0: I get
1: all
0: that.
1: I'm saying.
0: But did Canada pay for this new stadium?
1: The season ticket holders
0: is
1: who
0: Buffalo.
1: Are Canadian citizens, they come into Buffalo to attend the game, participate, support the Bills.
0: So let's say there's Canadian football teams right across the border, okay? Any of those Canadian football teams can play the American?
1: They're not part of the NFL.
0: They're not part. Oh, they're not. Oh, Canadian football teams are part of the NFL? Good point.
1: No, but
0: second
1: but
0: point,
1: NBA,
0: there is the Canadian
1: the
0: Football League.
1: The NBA does have Canadian basketball.
0: And Major League Soccer's got some, and I guess
1: and
0: baseball still has one.
1: Yeah.
0: But Canada's got a football league of its own. Will any
1: it's
0: of those
1: the
0: teams...
1: CFL.
0: The CFL.
1: And who nobody watches that.
0: Okay. So
1: not
0: they,
1: in this country.
0: So maybe they need to get some Americans to watch their games. Would they play
1: That's a whole other story.
0: It's the same story.
1: I'm just saying, I don't think this is political. I think these are folks that are catering to their fan base. And I don't think there's anything wrong with that.
0: I think it's 100% political. They didn't do it before, and they had season tickets from Canadians before.
1: I mean,
0: They're only doing it this year because of the tariff war.
1: I think Canada's being a little whiny baby, but that's okay.
0: Yeah, and I think Buffalo's siding with the whiny baby than the American people.
1: I don't think so. Okay.
0: All right, let's play a game.
2: Playing with the Queen of Hearts. Oh, coming home. Like Battleship.
3: Shall we play a game?
0: So Ipsos just did a poll. They asked people, in your view, what are the most important historic events in your lifetime? The most important historic
1: what
0: events.
1: What age group?
0: This is everybody.
1: Everybody.
0: Yeah, they interviewed a whole bunch of people. And they say you may enter up to 5 events.
1: All right,
0: okay?
1: Well.
0: So according to this poll, what are the most important historic events that have happened in their lifetimes of the people that they were
1: so playing? So we're only doing the top 5?
0: No, I've got the top 10, I believe.
1: Oh, okay.
0: Yeah, I got the top 12.
1: Top 12.
0: Top 12.
1: I mean, you're really trying to throw me off. It ain't going to happen today.
0: I'm just trying to give you more potential right answers.
1: Yeah, whatever. Okay, here we go. If I'm a little older, I would probably say the Great Depression.
0: No.
1: Really?
0: They didn't have anybody in the Great Depression, that one.
1: What about Pearl Harbor?
0: No.
1: What about the assassination of President Kennedy?
0: Yes, that did make the list.
1: I was wondering if I didn't understand the assignment.
0: So, well, I mean, there weren't a whole bunch of people still alive who were alive during Pearl Harbor. We've kind of got that to a small number of people.
1: But
0: John Kennedy came in number 7. 9% of the people said that President Kennedy's assassination was
1: in their lifetime.
0: In their lifetime.
1: I got you. So, yeah, okay, I got you. Okay. the explosion of the Space Shuttle Challenger.
0: Space Shuttle Challenger explosion, number 12, 5% said that.
1: Well, and of course, I mean, the most obvious, 9/11.
0: That is the most obvious. It's number one. 47% of people said September 11th terror attacks on 9/11 were the biggest historical event that happened in their life.
1: All right. How about Janet Jackson's wardrobe malfunction at the Super Bowl?
0: No.
1: Don't know why that came to
0: it's
1: mind.
0: It's outstanding. It's a historic event. Changed TV forever.
1: COVID.
0: COVID, number two. The COVID pandemic, 31% said the COVID pandemic was the biggest historic event that happened in their lifetime.
1: The election of President Donald Trump.
0: That came in number four.
1: Excellent.
0: A couple of different things they had, not just the election, but the assassination, the impeachment, winning twice. 15% said Donald Trump.
1: Oh, what about the shooting of Ronald Reagan?
0: Not in the top 10.
1: Interesting.
0: Yeah, okay. I thought that was interesting too.
1: The impeachment of Donald Trump.
0: That would have been counted.
1: Oh, January 6th.
0: January 6th. Yes, January 6th. Number 11, 5% of people said January 6th, most important.
1: All right, we're out of time.
0: So here's number one, the 9/11 terror attacks, COVID pandemic, President Barack Obama, number three on the list, 16% said Obama, President Trump, 15% said Trump, space expeditions, including landing on the moon, 12% said that.
1: Oh,
0: the
1: yeah.
0: Berlin Wall okay. coming down, the end of the Cold War, 10%
1: nice.
0: Said that. John Kennedy... financial crisis of 2008, 6% said that. The Vietnam War, 6% said that. The creation of the internet, 6% said that. And then you got January 6th and the Challenger explosion.
1: Now those are some really good ones.
0: We'll be right back.
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4: 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More powerful than a locomotive. Able to leap tall tales from Joe Biden in a single bound. Look, look up in the sky. It's a bird. It's a weather balloon from China.
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1: Well, President Trump now says that the Iran conflict will end. He has a date immediately after the November midterm elections. Now, you know, the question is why? Why is it after the midterm elections? Because this war, arguably, is unpopular with those in the middle. The voters in the middle.
0: I don't know if there's anybody where this war is like technically popular. I think there's a section of the country. I don't think there's anybody who's like got a bomb Iran flag out in their front lawn. I do think there are people who go, this war was necessary. This war was important. This war was the right thing to do. If we didn't do this, Iran would have had a nuclear weapon. But I don't think anybody is like, yeah.
1: No, I think there are, and it's not for the reasons.
0: It's a small group.
1: No, because folks recognize the reason that we are at war with Iran in the first place is because they do believe, and they do believe that a nuclear Iran is a deadly Iran.
0: Absolutely.
1: To not only its neighbors, but it threatens the stability and the peace of the Middle East.
0: Right.
1: Not to mention the energy reserves or the oil fields that are in that region.
0: Yeah, but they're not happy about the, you know, $107 a barrel for oil. They're not happy about that. There's things, you know, even people who go, this was a necessary war, there's stuff about this war they're not happy about.
1: But I think there was a significant political cost here that was calculated.
0: I agree.
1: The president understood this was not going to be popular,
0: right,
1: but it was something that was absolutely necessary.
0: I agree.
1: For our national security.
0: And it was absolutely necessary, not just for ours, but for the entire Middle East.
1: But now the president says, you know, immediately after the November 3rd midterms, I guess at that point, all bets are off.
0: Because Iran, I don't think Iran's economy can hold out with this kind of stranglehold for 2 years waiting for the next presidential election. And I do think Iran's trying to say, well, look, if Democrats win, then maybe this whole thing comes to an end.
1: They feel like, right. So you're saying they could hold out until November the 3rd, but they certainly can't hold out until 2028.
0: I think that's part of what Donald Trump's talking
2: Questions?
0: About.
2: Questions? We are the answer. WWRC Bethesda. 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WAVA HD3 Arlington. AM 570. The answer.
3: Breaking news this hour at Town Hall. I'm Bob Agnew in Washington. New front line in the Middle East after Saudi Arabia says it was forced to shut down a major pipeline after it was attacked by Houthi drones. We get more from correspondent Bernie Bennett.
4: The Houthis made their biggest territorial gains in years along the Bab el-Mandab Strait, one of the world's key shipping lanes. This represents the ongoing threat to global energy security and international commerce posed by regional instability. Saudi Arabia said it had shut down the east-west pipeline after it was attacked the day before. The Saudi Ministry of Energy called the shutdown, quote, a precautionary measure. Under President Trump's foreign policy, rogue regimes and foreign militants faced clear, uncompromising deterrence, ensuring American energy interests and key global shipping lanes were forcefully protected. Bernie Bennett reporting.
3: Senator Tom Cotton expects Iran to continue efforts to undermine the U.S.
5: So, you know, they call us the great Satan. Israel is only the little Satan. So if they have a choice, they're going to try to take on the great Satan first. And that's what they've been doing now, not just for the last 6 months, but the last 47 years.
3: That is Senator Tom Cotton of Arkansas. He made his comments this week in an interview with the Salem Radio Network. President Trump is calling on the Smithsonian Institution to install a colossal statue of George Washington.
6: In a Truth Social post Friday night, President Donald Trump called on the Smithsonian to replace the Infinity sculpture in front of the National Museum of American History with a 30-foot statue of George Washington. Trump is also asking for a George Washington exhibit to run through February 22, 2032, the 300th anniversary of Washington's birth. And for Constitution Day on September 17th, Trump wants the Smithsonian to install in the museum's Flag Hall the same 11-foot George Washington statue that was recently featured at the Freedom 250 Indy car race. It's not clear whether Trump has the power to order the museum to make the changes. Donna Water, Washington.
3: More at townhall.com.
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10: 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Everyone is born lost, looking and searching for something to fill the hole inside of us that only God can fill. 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Hey, if you're still looking, look in the right place, the Lord Jesus. 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
1: All right, we're going to get out of the box fast today. 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It is just after 10 a.m. Eastern time. It is Saturday, September 12th, 2026, and from coast to coast, border to border, and around the world on TuneIn, well, our 120 minutes together today will have us talking, of course, everything and anything in the world of travel. I'm going to begin with a programming note. Starting this Monday, September 14th, Mary and I will be down in Tennessee. We will kick off the big Let's Go America Tour Pigeon Forge. Every day we'll be out and about this coming week, experiencing many different offerings in that area across Gatlinburg, Sevierville, Pigeon Forge, and all that. You can follow all of our travels on our social media this week. I will also share through our daily travel commentaries as well that run across our stations, and you can comment with us in real time if you'd like. And next week at this time, we'll be broadcasting live from Hilton Grand's Mill Spring Lodge. So after a quick stop in Washington, D.C. later today, Mary, it is Tennessee. Here we come.
2: It is, and no one can see me. Good morning, everyone. But I'm literally about to get up out of my chair and cheer. I'm so excited to go to the Great Smoky Mountains. I have not been there since I was really young, so I have not seen all this growth that's happened in the area, and I can't wait to explore it and see it. And the big Let's Go America Tour Pigeon Forge, that's an event we've been planning with our team and the Hilton Grand team for over a year now. You know, Robert, actually, anytime we take the show out of the studio for these trips and live remotes, there are so many moving parts.
1: Yes, there are.
2: They take a lot of time to put together and a lot of planning from our team and all of us. But as you said, Tennessee, here we come. Cannot wait. We have a busy week ahead. We're going to talk to a lot of people, meet with local businesses, venues, events, and places. So all of you listening, if you've ever wanted to go to Pigeon Forge, you definitely want to tune in. If you haven't been there for a while, you're going to want to tune in and hear what we're doing and hopefully encourage you to go travel and experience
1: it. RJ, a great American road trip. You're all over that, aren't you?
3: That's what I'm all about. Exactly.
1: Yeah. And you've got the open road coming up in a little bit later this hour.
3: I certainly do have some industry updates, some interesting stuff to share. So
1: all right.
3: Absolutely.
1: All good for that. Rudy, listen, in a minute, we're going to get to your report on visiting the Minnesota State Fair. As you know, we had America waiting now for 2 weeks for this. But I want to go to Bobby because clearly, Bobby, it was a somber day here in New York yesterday for 9/11. Mary and I, we have a lot we're going to get into. Actually, Jeff Freeman is coming up in the B block, and we'll save a bit to talk about that. But besides the Yankees and Mets currently playing here, and it was a great win for the Yankees last night, tomorrow night, while Mary and I are down in the state I believe you were born in, our Giants will play your Cowboys. So the rivalry is on again, Bobby.
4: It is on again. And no, I'm born Texan, okay? So let's make sure we're right there. But
1: so then you went to Tennessee.
4: Spent some time in Tennessee, okay. but we're proud of our Texas roots. Cowboys and Giants, America's team right there in New York. It'll be a perfect tie-in.
1: And by the way, you know, go back to the Yankee game last night. Listen, a great, if you haven't seen the before the game ceremonies, that was so well done. Kudos to Major League Baseball for having the Yankees and Mets both at home on 9/11.
2: Yeah.
1: Now, I will say, the Yankees won was great, but there was some idiot at Yankee Stadium last night that ran out in the outfield with this Palestinian
2: protester,
1: flag.
2: Yeah.
1: So ridiculous. But I love, and this is New York, I love how New York responded. Thunderous chants of USA. Bobby, you have that, don't you? Love it. And that's exactly how you answer
2: New York
1: these
2: is not putting
1: people.
2: Up with that.
1: No, it's exactly.
2: Especially Yankee Stadium.
1: No.
2: So again, I know everyone is waiting, including myself, to hear about Rudy's visit to Minnesota State Fair. Rudy, just hang on 1 second. We're going to run through our polls real quick. So if you have time, we would love for you to go vote. There will be new ones up. And they have a Tennessee theme, since that's where we're headed. But here are the results of the current polls that just closed out. Number one, do you drink alcohol when flying? 55% of you do not. 45% of you said you do. Any thoughts?
1: The yes, 45% yes. That's higher than I expected for people.
2: Oh, really? So I would have thought the majority would have said yes.
1: That they drink on the plane?
2: I see a lot of people drinking
1: I guess
2: when we
1: I don't
2: fly.
1: Pay attention to it.
2: I do.
1: I mean,
2: I don't drink
1: RJ,
2: anymore
1: you just got
2: we
1: back.
2: Fly.
1: You were out in the Washington State. I mean, did you see a lot of people drinking up?
3: Well, I connected through Salt Lake, and I did not see a lot of people drinking there.
1: By the way, great airport.
2: Makes sense.
1: Salt Lake's great airport.
3: It is an excellent airport, you know, I mean, look, typically, on these domestic flights, especially if they're handing out, you know, they have, like, I think JetBlue, you have up to 3 free drinks on certain legs.
2: Yeah.
3: You know, that's
1: Rudy, I don't know. A lot of drinking on the plane? I just don't notice it.
5: I don't notice it either. I really don't. I've never.
1: I'm not partaking.
2: Great. So we're the only ones that notice it, RJ. All right, next question. Do you wear compression socks when flying? 72% of you do not. 28% of you do.
1: Now, I'm not a medical doctor, but I would say if you're flying, let's say, from New York to Washington, D.C., you probably don't need compression socks. But flying New York to Seattle, New York to L.A., New York to France,
2: that's actually the
1: Tokyo.
2: That's the medical recommendation. Yeah. Flights more than 3 or 4 hours, you know, you can't. It doesn't hurt to wear them. We wear them. I wear them frequently.
1: For long flights, we wear them.
2: For long flights.
1: Short, we don't.
2: No. Not for short flights.
1: Those numbers are probably pretty accurate, 72 and 28 to me.
2: I mean, maybe you have a lot of domestic travel here.
1: But. All right. Well, listen. So if you're a longtime show fan, then you know that Mary and I like going to state fairs. But they're more of a chore for Rudy, as he'd prefer to do something else, okay? So we thought it would be a fun experience for him to go to the Minnesota State Fair. And since we were off last week for Labor Day, the holiday weekend, today is the first opportunity for him to share his experiences with all of us. So, Rudy, tell us how it went. Was the Minnesota State Fair hopping the day you went?
5: It was hopping every day this season. It goes, I think, for 12 days. Look, I really secretly like going to the fair, but when I moved here, I didn't want to because I don't know, State Fair just sounded sort of, I don't know. So all my friends now expect me to be not want to go. So they call and say, you know. As one of my friends said, he didn't say he didn't want to go. He just called me up and said, when do I have to go? So, but no, you know, what is really seriously incredible is some of the artwork and the knitting and the photography that is on display there. You don't know what you're safe for. You could be in a museum for all that matters. But the thing that gets all the attention is the drive by various people to serve different kinds of food. You know, it takes years to even get a stand there. People wait 10, 15 years in line to put a stand in. But mango sticky rice.
1: What was your favorite food you had?
5: Apple fries and mango sticky rice were my two favorites.
1: Okay.
5: But there's everything on a stick. There's everything, you know, Milky Way bars, deep fried. I mean,
1: we've had the deep fried Oreos, deep fried Twinkies.
5: They'll deep fry anything at a state fair.
2: Yeah, I agree with you. I was blown away by the art at the Iowa State Fair.
1: But the beauty of the state fairs, it is just such a...
5: American.
1: It really is America.
2: It's the best of the local and regional produce.
5: So 4-H kids who bring these animals, they've been, you know, raising for 3 or 4 years, and they're so proud of them.
1: Yeah, they are. Well, so, let me just say, I'm going to throw this out. Big news this week, if you haven't heard, something that the radical Islamic terrorists took from us were you couldn't, you know, go to an airport if you didn't have a ticket. You couldn't get past security. Well, this week, the TSA announced on Thursday it's launching a new program allowing TSA PreCheck members who were not flying to now go through security and enter areas to greet arriving passengers or say goodbye to departing loved ones at the gate. We love this move by the Trump administration. So God bless them. Appreciate that's great. All right, today's show is a busy one, folks. Next hour, it's going to be the preferred travel panel. After our quick sponsors break, the chief travel leader conversation will come your way. Then it's RJ, the destination spotlight, and a lot more. We're back in 3 minutes.
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1: All right, everybody, as we've reset during that quick break, you know, we wanted to talk with U.S. Travel Association CEO Jeff Freeman, so we're going to make this a double Chief Travel Leader conversation and do just that. And as Mary and I welcome all of you back to the New York City area with us, this portion of the program will be sponsored by Regent Seven Seas Cruises.
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2: Like we do here on the show, as CEO of the U.S. Travel Association, show friend Jeff Freeman has his pulse on many different sectors of travel. It's hard to believe it was last November since we connected on air with him, but we're going to change that. Let's get into today's Chief Travel Leader conversation.
1: All right, let's get to the show hotline. Jeff, it is hard to believe it was last November, as Mary just said, that you were on with us. Welcome back to America's number one travel radio show.
11: I'm glad you'll finally have me on again. I don't know what I did wrong last November.
1: Yeah, I mean, listen, you're welcome anytime, really.
2: It's true. It is up to us to do the inviting there, Robert.
1: We got to get on that a little more. So, all right, well, listen, you know, I am going to start us off on a, you know, more serious note because it just happened yesterday. Certainly, it was a somber and important day for our nation. The terrorist attacks by Islamic radicals on America forever changed our way of life. Certainly, it had a major impact on the travel and tourism industry. As you know, Jeff, Mary and I live here in the New York City area, but we were married and lived for a period in Washington, D.C. So 9/11, it's a date that's very important to us, especially ensuring, you know, it never happens again. I'm curious, where were you on 9/11? Any thoughts on the impact, not just to our country that day, but also the travel industry?
11: Well, it's certainly a very solemn time every year, but the 25th anniversary hits home even more. I was in downtown D.C. I was in the office at 8:45 watching what happened in New York, and then suddenly hearing a panic of things happening in D.C. There were rumors of bombs at the State Department. We knew the Pentagon had been hit, but there was a lot of misinformation as to what was really going on. It was a scary time. D.C. was gridlocked. You had to kind of walk outside of town, and then it just went silent, right? It was that crisp first day of that felt like fall, silence in the skies other than fighter jets flying around. It's something that will obviously stick with me forever. And, you know, it's interesting we bring it up because I found myself throughout this week sending various stories to my kids that are in college, just making sure that they remember or are at least aware of just how significant this was. It was significant for all of us, and I guess Americans. It was certainly significant for the travel industry, yeah. TSA, the Department of Homeland Security. These things don't exist without 9/11, at least not in the form that they are. So it has really shaped the travel industry to be secure, to understand that security and traveler confidence is the first expectation that travelers have, and how do we coexist with a hyper-secure environment. It's been an experience for the travel industry over the course of more than two decades. It's one that I think is working well. Travelers and government have done a good job of evolving over time, and we're certainly in a much more secure, and I think we're increasingly more efficient as well today than we were even 10 years ago.
1: I agree with all of that.
2: Yeah, I agree. And I was so amazed. I'll transition us, but I was so amazed back then how quickly the government pulled TSA together. They basically created that, you know, federal workforce in just a few months later. I think it was November of that fall. But I do want to take this conversation to some other positive happenings that have been going on in our country, particularly from a travel standpoint this summer. There was a major interest and uptick in domestic travel. There's no question all the America 250 celebrations were a big part of that. From an international standpoint, we did see some nice numbers from the World Cup and also some nice positive reflections from a lot of international travelers on our country all over social media. That was really nice to see. So, Jeff, with the Summer Olympics coming here in 2028 and knowing the many positives we did experience this summer, what has you bullish on travel in the United States right now?
11: Yeah, it was, as you said, Mary, it was a very good summer. Travel spending reached an all-time high. Americans spent a lot of time moving about the country, certainly celebrating the 250th birthday of the country helped motivate a lot of that. And the World Cup was an enormous motivator. I think that the World Cup did two really special things. One, it helped foreign travelers look past international media coverage that may not have been entirely accurate when it described what the entry experience was into the United States, when it described what the degree of safety was in the United States, when it described the welcomeness that people would feel from Americans. The best thing that happened during the World Cup was foreign travelers seeing firsthand just how welcoming America is and able to spread that message back home. There isn't enough money in the industry to pay for the PR that these provided us. That was a great thing. The other great thing, and I think perhaps the more lasting great thing, was how Americans discovered, or at least rediscovered, how much they enjoy hosting the world. How much fun it was to watch these travelers discover all of the great destinations in the U.S., all of the great experiences, all of the great stadiums, and even all of the great oversized gas stations.
1: Yeah.
11: Right? They
1: yeah, they loved Buc-ee's, that's for sure.
11: Right? It was the big things and the little things. And Americans took pride. You know, 86% of Americans said they felt a degree of pride in hosting the world. And I think that's really important for us as an industry going forward, because there's no doubt that the travel industry has had or experienced some collateral damage from the crackdown on illegal immigration, both directly and indirectly, right? The messages it has sent that has discouraged some people from coming, we've had some collateral damage. If the lesson from the World Cup is that we can be the most secure destination and also the most welcoming, that is a great balance.

0: that you like to follow most, and are there any key indicators across travel that you keep a regular focus on?
1: Well, there's no doubt the affluent end has carried much of the market. When you look at more the middle market, the lower end of the market, they've pulled back a bit. But the affluent end continues to spend. Now, we got to be clear on what is affluence. I think we instantly think this is millionaires and billionaires. Those who make more than $200,000 a year are 11% of Americans. And yet they account for nearly 30% of all travel spending. So we're not talking, when we talk about affluence, we're not talking about the super wealthy. We're talking about people with discretionary dollars. Those people continue to spend. You see it, as you mentioned, in hotels. You see it with the number of people who want to sit in business class on airplanes and how airplanes are growing their business class by nearly a third. Right, so you see travelers spending there. I think the big indicator, though, and what you see that's having such an effect on the industry, is what people are spending on experiences. They're not just going to the hotel for the sake of going to the hotel. They're going to the hotel because they're spending gobs of money to go to a concert, because they're spending enormous amount of money to go to a sporting event. Right, so it's these experiences, it's these memories that people really want to create. Our industry is providing some of those experiences and memories. In other instances, we're simply helping to facilitate some of those experiences and memories. But I think that is the big shift from pre-pandemic to post-pandemic. If we go back 10 years, people were more likely to spend money on a big new TV, on other personal.
0: But they do want that unique, one-of-a-kind experience or something that other people do not have. And Jeff, I'm going to just have to hold you right there, because it will not be long before our engineer Bobby is going to take this show into a sponsor's break for us. So we're going to ask you to stay right where you are. We'll extend this conversation. We'll pick up when we come back after this bottom-of-the-hour break. Can you stay with us through the break?
1: Absolutely.
0: Okay, I appreciate that. So,
2: thanks, Jeff.
0: Folks, listen, when Mary and I return for the C Block, our chief travel leader conversation with Jeff Freeman will continue. The destination spotlight is just 20 minutes away. Today it'll be North Carolina. RJ is 10 minutes away with the open road. Today's a preferred travel panel day on the show. That's ahead in hour two. Plus, we have the museum gallery, all that, and so much more still to come. We'll be right back.

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0: SRN News, I'm Bob Agnew in Washington. President Trump on Friday repeating his promise that the country will never, ever forget those who perished in the terrible September 11 terrorist attacks. He was among those who spoke at the Pentagon about the nearly 200 victims who were killed there when one of the three planes 25 years ago yesterday crashed into that building. The other sites, of course, of the attacks were Ground Zero in New York. That's where the Twin Towers eventually collapsed. And the heroic crew that brought down, passengers on board and crew that brought down Flight 93 in Shanksville, Pennsylvania, before it could ever reach its intended target in the nation's capital. And all of those were sites of very solemn ceremonies yesterday as the nation remembered its victims. It was a winning session for investors on 9/11, reversing some bigger losses earlier in the week. At the closing bell, the Dow was up by 509 points. This is SRN News.
1: I used to worry about getting my retirement plan

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2: When we're in danger, our first instinct is to flee, right? This instinct has saved many people, but the problem is we don't always recognize it. We all want that warning when we're in danger. And if you think about eternity, you start to see that God's Word, the Bible, is a warning to each of us. He tells us that every wrong thing we've ever done, no matter how big or small, puts us in eternal danger of being separated from God. But you know, there's a way of escaping that. God provided His only Son, Jesus Christ, who died on the cross and paid the penalty for all our disobedient acts. Then Jesus rose from the dead and lives forever in heaven and wants you to be there too. He offers forgiveness and a new life through a relationship with Him. To learn how to begin a relationship with Jesus and be saved from the danger of an eternity separated from God, call 888-NEED-HIM. That's 888-NEED-HIM.

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1: Welcome back, everyone. We hope you're enjoying a nice Saturday across the country. As I shared before the break, we decided to extend today's Chief Travel Leader conversation, and to maximize our time, we're going to get right back to it.
2: We are indeed, Robert. Waiting for us on that show hotline to rejoin today's Chief Travel Leader conversation is Jeff Freeman, the CEO for the U.S. Travel Association. Jeff, I really liked what you just said earlier, that 10 years ago, people were more interested in buying expensive items like fancy TVs, and here we are having a very different conversation about spending money on travel experiences. Anything you want to wrap before we get to the next question?
3: Just say the lasting memory or the lasting result of COVID is the desire to create memories and experiences. It's worked very well for the industry. I think the question becomes, how do we protect that in the long run? Right, the pendulum tends to shift on all of these things. How do we make sure people stick with memory creation, with travel, with experiences for as long as possible? And the easiest way to do that is to make sure we remove frictions from the process. If we have more government shutdowns or we have more air traffic control concerns, that's a great way to push people right back into going into consumer spending or something that seems easier. We've got as easy as possible for them to stick with the travel industry.
1: So after today's broadcast, Mary and I are going to actually head our way down to your area there, Washington, D.C., and then tomorrow we'll be down in Tennessee. We're going to begin the big Let's Go America Tour, Pigeon Forge, on Monday. We'll broadcast the show live from there next Saturday. So I saw a report just a couple days ago in the U.S. Travel Smart Brief that I know we contribute to from time to time, that the Route 66 Centennial is drawing big travel numbers to that historic stretch of roadway in our country. You know, are there some other regions of the U.S. you're seeing really good growth currently and you expect the momentum to continue going forward?
3: Well, if you're going to be at Pigeon Forge, I suppose you're going to spend a lot of time next week talking about Dolly.
2: Yes,
1: we will be there on
2: Indeed.
1: Tuesday.
2: Yeah.
3: Everything she did for Tennessee, for the country, for the travel industry. You know, she was a very important player in the travel industry, working with Hirsch and Family Entertainment, with Dollywood and other projects, getting ready to open a hotel, I know, in Nashville. So my condolences certainly go out there. Such an important figure for all of us. You know, you mentioned Route 66. You mentioned that area of Tennessee. You know, you talk about an area that's booming from a travel perspective. It has been the Southeast. It has been that area of Tennessee. It's certainly been a destination like Nashville. That's where we've seen tremendous growth, not just in leisure travel, but meetings and conventions as well. I think in general, when you look at what's happening in travel, the country is doing well. We're not seem like we were 5, 6, 7 years ago. We're not seeing some regions that are really hot and other regions that are really cold. I was just in San Francisco about 2 weeks ago. The market is definitely bouncing back. The convention market there looks very busy in the months and years ahead. So I think we're seeing a good, even increase for the industry across the country. I was in Las Vegas earlier this week. While it was a slower summer, their fall convention calendar looks extremely busy. The future looks good. I do think we've got issues we've got to address, right? We've got high fuel prices. We've got a degree of uncertainty, as I was mentioning, that comes from these government shutdowns. Yeah, we've got to remove the uncertainty from the market, number one. Number two, hopefully we can get the Canadians back into the market as soon as possible. That's definitely hurting us in the industry. We've seen about a 25% decline in Canadian travel to the United States. So we've got some underlying
1: Although issues. I did see big numbers for Maine right now where they're going. I think we agree on the fuel prices, but you know, that's a tough situation. I realize it's a political situation, but I have to be honest with you. I think that right now the short-term pain we're all paying, if Iran has a nuclear weapon and they use it, whether it's for Israel or wherever, that changes the dynamics. We just talked about 9/11 earlier. So, I mean, nobody likes paying $4 a gallon. Certainly, Mary and I don't. None of them.
2: I think they're paying a little more in California.
1: Yeah, exactly. In Hawaii. But I mean, that should correct itself, ideally, when that conflict ends.
3: Yeah, what I'm going to say is we've introduced for the traveling public, for the consumer, we've introduced a lot of uncertainty. We've introduced various issues. I was just with some folk, as I mentioned, in Las Vegas earlier this week, and what they cite as challenges are a decline in Canadian travelers, what's happened with air prices due to a rise in fuel, what they feel from immigration crackdowns. I'm not saying any of these things are the wrong things to be doing. I'm saying all of these things.
1: But they have an impact this week, clearly.
2: Yeah.
3: And that's where we're seeing the biggest challenges for the industry.
1: Yeah. Listen, Jeff, I mean, you know, the travel, this is why, because it is such an important part and it is really tethered to so many aspects of our lives. You know, obviously, when something yings, there's going to be a yang, and that's exactly what we're seeing. But overall, whether we've seen the America 250, the Freedom 250 Grand Prix right there in D.C., what's happened around the country with the World Cup, as Mary said, that sports travel, there's so many positives that are out there. And what we have learned, and we'll leave it here from 9/11, we are a very resilient nation, and I expect nothing but positives. And certainly we'll see what we run into this coming week at down in Pigeon Forge. But, Jeff, always a good conversation with you when you're on the show with us. I promise you we will make sure that it's a lot sooner.
2: A little more frequent, yeah.
1: But thank you for the extent of time today. We hope you enjoy the weekend, okay?
3: Absolutely, and I would just encourage you, and you just use the word, your listeners, that resilience is key, and we've seen that resilience. It makes the industry stronger. We thank the customer for that resilience, and thank you for your continued support.
1: Well, our best to you, Jeff.
2: Thank you, Jeff. Take care.
3: Thank you.
2: Bye.
1: All right, Jeff Freeman always he always brings it, man.
2: He certainly does. Very candid. All right, as we take this show into a sponsor's break in 10 minutes, the latest destination spotlight is on the itinerary. But up next, RJ takes the show mic for today's Open Road. The show returns in 3 minutes.
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1: 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Now, like I said, today we're going to be doing a little bit of an industry update, kind of stepping back from our usual segment. And I have three things worth your time this week. We're going to go ahead and get right into it. So first, in California, now, some of you listening, if you have a classic car at home, you may know that depending on the state you live in, there are different regulations for registering your classic car. And so here in Connecticut and New York area, if your car is 20 years or older, you're exempt from emissions, right? And for broadly most of the country, that is the case. But in California, I think it goes without saying that is not the case. California, they were one of the first states in the union to introduce emissions regulations back in 1961, and they've sort of ran with that ever since. Creating CARB, which is the California Air Resources Board set of emissions, which a couple other states have stuck to. But the real sticking point there is that they're very strict on emissions regulations, right? And specifically, that gets to classic cars. Now, if you've been paying attention to, you know, the classic car industry in the last couple of years, you may know that Jay Leno, who is a friend of the show, he's been on here before, and a really, you know, he's a solid car enthusiast. Obviously, he was host of The Tonight Show for so many years, but that man, he cars come first to him, and he was sponsoring a law which is now passed the California legislature just last week by a vote of 49-4. It has sort of been called Leno's Law, which would essentially reduce or increase, rather, the exemption for classic cars of being able to not pass emissions. So right now, if you're in California, if you have a car older than 1975, you're good to go. But anything newer than 1975 needs to have the original emissions equipment and muffler and everything, which, you know, for some 50-year-old cars at this point, that's a little bit difficult to do. So luckily, this was actually shot down in the legislature last year. Now it has been passed. It is going to Governor Newsom's desk. He has until the end of the month to act. We shall see. But if this passes, that's going to be a huge boost to California car enthusiasts everywhere. And it's nice to see Jay Leno sort of putting his name on that and hopefully getting it passed. Now, so next up, tomorrow, if you're a fan of racing, Formula One, this is sort of a big weekend of the year. They are racing at a brand new track in Spain. This is going to be the first time that the Spanish Grand Prix has been held at a new track in over 45 years. The deal runs through 2035 at the new track called Madryn. And it's about a 5.5-kilometer track, lots of corners, 57 laps. It should be, theoretically on paper, one of the more exciting races of the year. And we'll see how it goes, because this is a pretty exciting F1 championship this year, as Italy's Kimi Antonelli, who's driving for Mercedes-Benz, is currently leading the Drivers' Championship by 66 points over his teammate George Russell. And he stands currently in best position to break the record for youngest World Drivers' Champion this year. He is just 20 years old. The current record is 23 years and 134 days. This record's been standing for 16 years. So we'll see. Obviously, good luck to him, and should be an interesting race tomorrow. Now, the very last thing I want to touch on is probably the worst news of the day, of course, but it's interesting to track. New car prices have crossed the $50,000 mark for the first time ever. Kelley Blue Book reported this year that the average new vehicle transaction price hit $50,089 in August, up 2% year over year, which is actually pretty low comparably, but the first time that it's ever been above 50 grand. And the average sticker price is even higher, $51,852. Incentives are a little bit thinner. Price is down 7% from last year. Largely, it's a mix, however, as SUVs are really, and pickup trucks, which dominate showrooms in the country, those are the vehicles that are sort of raising that price figure up. But regardless, it is pretty interesting to see. And this might be why the rental counter and the used lot are both a little bit busier than they used to be. If you're shopping before a big family trip, the value right now is a segment or two down from where you would normally look. A couple quick things. Range Rover, they're going electric for the first time in 56 years. The first battery-powered Range Rover opened up for orders just a couple days ago. It's 140 grand, 300 miles, and deliveries will start in the beginning, fourth quarter next year. JLR says that they have 60,000 names on the list already before a price was even announced. So that's going to be our industry update for today. So what, you know, whether you're shopping for a new car or storing something special for the winter or just plotting the next long weekend behind the wheel, it's a good season to be paying attention. So stay right here because coming up next is the Destination Spotlight. This week we're headed to North Carolina. We're going to go ahead and go to break now. But in the meantime, don't go anywhere. Drive on, America.
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1: Well, as we move on for RJ and today's open road, and before the preferred travel panel happens live for the F, G, and H blocks next hour, everybody, Mary and I, well, we're about to bring you the latest destination spotlight. 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
1: You know, that adds up to 109 years of exploring endless ways to experience the world. This is travel that goes deeper into culture, connections, and the moments that stay with you. Some of their new tours include The Treasures of the Mekong, Flavors of Italy, and Northwest Uncovered. 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
2: 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The Tar Heel State was admitted to the Union back in 1789, and here to share more is the Executive Director of Visit North Carolina, Whit Tuttle.
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3: Hey, thanks for having me.
1: Well, great having you here with us today. You know, as a kid who grew up playing golf, I couldn't wait to get to Pinehurst. It first happened for me when I was in college. I loved every minute of it. Right? I really did. There are now 10 different courses, 18-hole courses there. I know there's a 9-hole as well at Pinehurst. And besides being a beautiful part of our nation, it is such a major impact on the travel and tourism to North Carolina, as does NASCAR. I could throw that there as well, doesn't it, Whit?
3: Sure, exactly. And Pinehurst is amazing. You know, it's the home of Donald Ross, greatest golf course designer of all time, and just really fascinating. The 10th one they put out recently is really neat. Sand mines. I love the 9-hole too. The cradle, it's neat. If you don't have a lot of time, you get all kinds of golf in Pinehurst.
2: Oh, yeah. So, Whit, since this show is heard across the country in all 50 states, there are certainly people tuned in today who've never been to North Carolina. So let's paint a picture of the variety of the state. Robert and I also really like the Raleigh-Durham-Chapel Hill area, but the beaches and coasts from Wilmington up through Morehead City and the Outer Banks offer a tremendous amount of just absolute gorgeous coastlines and just so beautiful for travelers. And then there's Charlotte, which is just continuing to grow. I have a lot of family members who are moving there. Major financial and economic hub. Talk about the diversity of the state.
3: Yeah, you know, for the longest time, we were known as variety vacation land, and really, you can't beat the variety. At some point in the year, you could play golf and snow ski in the same day in North Carolina. You know, the beaches are incredible, 300 miles of some of the most undeveloped beaches in the country, the Outer Banks. It's a geographical oddity. It's 26 miles out in the ocean, these tiny little barrier islands. You get across the Piedmont, really great areas, little towns like Pinehurst that we talked about, lots of moonshine, great college basketball, things like that.
2: Yes.
3: And then Charlotte, you know, the second biggest banking city in the U.S., hosting a Titanic exhibit right now, lots of other great stuff there. And then you get in the mountains, it's really special. It's the ancestral home of the Cherokee Indians. We have the Great Smoky Mountains National Park and the Blue Ridge Parkway, and just really fantastic things to see
1: Let's talk about that, because, you know, Mary mentioned, so we're headed to Tennessee after today's show for a big Let's Go America tour, week of events, and live remote all next week from there. We'll be focusing on Pigeon Forge and the Gatlinburg areas, but that's the Great Smoky Mountains. North Carolina shares them with Tennessee. You just mentioned, you know, you share the Blue Ridge Mountains, I think, with six other states as well. So Asheville's a big part of the Blue Ridge Mountain area. How are they doing in their rebound, Whit?
3: Oh, it is. They're really doing fantastic. You know, they've got a huge golf event going on right now, and they will have an amazing event at Biltmore. It's called Lumineer. That's still ongoing. We've really seen them come back just more quickly than we thought. You know, there were a couple areas in Asheville that were really hit hard by the hurricane, but it's such a dynamic group out there. They've just come back. They've actually opened more restaurants than have closed since the hurricane. So there's lots of great things to do. It's just a funky, dynamic, really cool mountain town.
2: I love that area. I love Asheville. So I know that you worked as a reporter in Anchorage back in your previous life. Just a little research on you there, Whit. And then you actually worked in Universal in Orlando. So here you are. And that was like 20 years ago or more. What has kept you in North Carolina personally and professionally? Obviously, professionally, we know. But what do you like about the state?
3: Yeah, so I love the beauty and the diversity. You know, it's natural scenic beauty. One of my favorite places, you go up to the mountains, there's a place called Beach Mountain. In fact, they do a thing called the Land of Oz, which was an old theme park from the 70s that's closed, but remnants of it are still there. So it's like they have these Wizard of Oz weekends. Hmm. There's a place called Tweetsie Railroad that's just like a throwback to the 1950s. And so I just love the beauty, the outdoors, you know, and then the undeveloped beaches. And I was in Florida, so I thought I knew beaches. But boy, you come up here, you know.
1: Oh, those Outer Banks, they are beautiful.
2: Yeah, the key is undeveloped. You're right.
1: Well, last question from us today. What do you say? We've been focusing a lot on the America 250 on this program, but most patriotic way to celebrate America in North Carolina. You got about 25 seconds with us.
3: Yeah, so I would go to historic Halifax. That's in northeast North Carolina. And it was decided, the Halifax Resolves, which was the first declaration by an American governmental unit for independence. So it's really why we say we are first in freedom. And it's a historic site there, historic Halifax. And you can see the Halifax Resolves are actually on display as part of our America's 250th. And I think that's about as patriotic as you can get.
1: Well, wait, listen, you nailed it. I love that. So, you know, thank you again for joining us. We hope you have a great rest of your weekend and the variety vacation land. Here we come. Take care, okay?
3: Look forward to seeing you here.
1: Thanks.
2: Thank you. Bye-bye.
1: All right. Well, there goes Whit. The Tar Heel State will be where we put a wrap on Hour 1 today, folks. The website to plan your own travels there is visitnc.com. In about 7 minutes, we will get into Hour 2. That's straight ahead. The hospitality sector of travel will be debated during the Preferred Travel Panel. Oktoberfest, the Museum Gallery in Wyoming. A lot to come over the next 60 minutes before Mary and I leave for Tennessee. Keep those radios locked in. Don't forget, you can catch the show live or anytime at rmworldtravel.com.
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5: Breaking news this hour at townhall.com. I'm Bob Agnew in Washington. President Trump has held talks in Dublin with Irish President Catherine Connolly during a weekend visit centered on a major golf tournament at his course on the Atlantic coast. During a photo op, the president was asked about the war with Iran.
6: When will the war in Iran end, Mr. President?
7: I think very soon. I think it'll be probably right after the Trumps are trying to hold out as long as they can to complicate the election. But I think people are wise to it because Iran cannot have a nuclear weapon. It's very simple. This is a very simple thing.
5: The president also met with Ireland's Prime Minister, Michael Martin. He also plans to address U.S. and Irish business leaders during this trip and is also set to attend the Irish Open. The GOP midterm convention wrapped up in Dallas this week. Here's correspondent Willie Nelson.
8: President Trump closed the first Republican midterm convention in Dallas, leading thousands of supporters in a pledge to vote November 3rd with a blunt warning not to stay home. The president again promised a $5,000 dividend if Republicans win Congress and said a Democrat takeover would erase the tax cuts and hit Texas energy. Willie Nelson, Washington.
5: Surging gasoline prices led rising inflation in August.
9: The Labor Department's Consumer Price Index rose 3.4% last month compared with a year ago. That's the same as in July. But on a monthly basis, inflation accelerated as costs jumped 0.4 from July to August. The Federal Reserve, which is tasked with keeping inflation in check, typically lifts borrowing costs to slow spending and limit price increases. This report could trigger a change in interest rates next week.
5: And that is correspondent Michael Harrington reporting. They say that the rising diesel prices are having an especially big impact right now on big rig drivers and farmers. It's about the time of year for many of them to be harvesting their soybeans and corn, something that can take thousands and thousands of gallons over just a short span, and the prices are high. More at townhall.com.
6: Quick question, when did you buy your house? If the answer is somewhere between 2022 and 2024, you locked in one of the worst rate environments in modern history. Here's the kicker. Rates dropped this year. They hit a new low most people don't even know about. Now they're climbing back up. Here's what Bankrate reported just this month. 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
1: Always like to hear that to start the hour. 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Welcome back, all of you, to America's number one travel radio show. As I mentioned last hour, immediately following today's show, Mary and I will head down to Washington, D.C. Then tomorrow, it's on to Tennessee. We will kick off the big Let's Go America tour, Pigeon Forge. That happens all in that area of our country all next week. We will be broadcasting the show live from there next Saturday from 10 a.m. to noon Eastern time, so we hope you are part of the program with us. But we still have a lot to do today, so for these initial 40 minutes of the second hour of the show, it is time for the latest Preferred Travel Panel. Mary, who's part of the PTP, as we like to call it?
2: It is indeed. So today's Preferred Travel Panel will help us discuss the hospitality sector of travel. Joining us on our show hotline, we have Andrew Pike. Andrew is the general manager with the Milestone Hotel in London. They are part of the Red Carnation family with show friend Jonathan Raggett. And this is the hotel we originated our big Let's Go America Tour London broadcast, and that was back in April 2024. And then we have Jenny Hussey, general manager of the Canopy by Hilton in Portland, Maine. We worked with Jenny and her team for the big Let's Go America Tour Portland back in August of 2022. And we have Mark Bromley, regional vice president and general manager at the Four Seasons Hotel in Washington, D.C. We originated this show from that property for our big Let's Go America Tour Washington, D.C. That was post-pandemic. That was back in September of 2021. We also know Mark from his days running the Four Seasons in Maui, and Rudy and Mark's dad, Stan, go way back.
1: So legend. Nice to be reconnecting with all three of you. Welcome back to America's number one travel radio show.
3: Thank you. Great to be here.
4: Yes, thank you.
2: Hello, everybody.
1: All right, so Andrew, since you're connecting the furthest with us today over from London in Europe, I'm going to start with you. Last hour, the CEO of the U.S. Travel Association, Jeff Freeman, was on with Mary and me, and we talked about what a strong year that it's been for travel, really here in the U.S. So Mary and I will be back in London in early November when we head back to New York from Athens. I want you to give everyone tuned in how things are for you in the Milestone Hotel and share how 2026 has been so far for travel to London.
5: Sure. Thank you, Robert. 2026, I think we maybe got off to a little bit of a softer start than we thought we would get, but it has picked up. You know, business has picked up as we've gone through the year, and I think there's definitely a greater sense of positivity and optimism than maybe a few months ago.
1: Well, that's good news.
2: That's
1: really happy to hear
2: that. Good to hear. Beautiful hotels. Nice to hear your voice, Andrew. And the Milestone is in the lovely Kensington area of London.
1: Great area.
2: Yeah, beautiful area, beautiful hotels. Yeah. So I'm going to head to Jenny. Jenny, we know a number of people who've traveled to Maine this year. What can you share from Portland today? And with leaf peeping season starting soon, are you expecting high occupancy levels, and are you bullish about fall?
4: Absolutely. I feel similar to Andrew in that 2026, she started soft, but as we rolled into Memorial Day, all of a sudden that Maine tourist season really, really spiked. And we really anticipate we don't see a slowdown till closer to the holidays or really into the new year. And the fall weather is here. It's that perfect time really to come to Maine. The leaves are just starting to turn. So if you're wanting to put that sweater on, now's the time to come to Maine.
2: Sweater weather in Maine.
1: So we'll go to Mark now. You know, Mark, listen, there's no question that yesterday was a very somber day here, certainly there in D.C., here in New York where Mary and I are, in Pennsylvania for the 25th anniversary of 9/11. And I know we talked about it last hour with Jeff when he was on with us, so I'll take it in a different direction. But I'm not sure if you had the opportunity to engage in the Great American State Fair that ran for 16 days in Washington, D.C. this summer, or the more recent Freedom 250 Grand Prix that was in the nation's capital, I think August 22nd and 23rd, the weekend. Well, really what I would enjoy hearing is how they perhaps help boost tourism to D.C. And as the federal government has really cracked down on crime and worked on beautifying the city, has it improved things for locals and visitors coming to your hotel and just D.C. in general?
3: Yeah, really good questions. Freedom 250 was a huge success for the city, especially because typically in the summer it is our slow season. And so Freedom 250, the various events, the Great American State Fair, the Grand Prix, the actual July 4th celebration did great things in terms of uplift. It actually competed with those cities that hosted FIFA. So not same dollar amount, but percentage year-over-year increase was in the low to mid-20s, summer over summer, because of all the Freedom 250 events, which was fantastic. And, you know, federal government and this administration sure is doing a lot to pump business into the city. The beautification efforts, the safety efforts, I think that they, I felt very safe and secure and felt the city was gorgeous prior to the measures being taken, and so it's only made it even better.
1: Yeah, and where you are there in the Georgetown area, I mean, you can just walk down. That's a beautiful area.
2: Excellent
1: as
2: property,
1: well.
2: Yeah.
3: Oh, it's perfect. It's perfect, yeah.
1: So, you know, kind of looking forward, here we are on September 12th. I mean, you know, we just heard from Ginny. I mean, you can put the sweater on there in Maine. I'm sure London's got a little nip in the air there as well, Andrew. But if you really, if we fast forward, I mean, right, the Christmas holiday and so forth, it's not that far off. I'm curious, are you each seeing really strong bookings right now for what's coming for the winter months? Andrew, we'll start with you on that.
5: Yeah, Robert, we're definitely seeing, you know, in London, certainly at the Milestone and for Red Car Nation generally, we get a real lift from Thanksgiving onwards. And it's, you know, it's quite interesting how many of our US friends want to come across and actually do Thanksgiving in London these days. So we're certainly seeing some pickup from Thanksgiving right through December, and some folk even doing the whole festive right through the new year. So, yeah, December's looking pretty strong from, and certainly from Thanksgiving onwards, I'd say.
1: Jenny, what do you say?
4: Yeah, we seem to have a little bit later short-term pickup for that time of year. But I have noticed over the last several years that our quote-unquote season just keeps pushing longer, which is always encouraging for those November, December months. And I think in general, Visit Portland and just the efforts in our city overall to really bring more travel and tourism in the winter months is at an all-time high. So, yeah, I think we're headed into a strong winter.
1: Mark,
4: I'm optimistic about it.
1: Can you give me about a 20-second answer on that before we hit the first break?
3: Yeah, things are looking good for us. Being a primarily business hotel, it depends on the government lots of times, but having the colleges bookending Georgetown, tons of move-in weekends, parents' weekends, et cetera, et cetera. So the back half of the year is looking stronger than the first part.
1: All right, well, that's a good report.
2: Hear, yeah.
1: All right, so we're going to go a lot deeper into this conversation when we come back. So we're going to ask all of you just to hold for us because in a few minutes you're going to hear, or a few seconds, you're going to hear the music play, and that means we have to go to our first break of the day. So we ask you please to stand by. And then we'll come back, we'll extend the conversation, as I said. We'll go to break again, and then we'll come back and we'll do our rapid fire, which we love doing with everybody, and that's a lot of fun. So as I hand things off to Bobby down there in Dallas at our Network Command Center right now so he can run some important sponsor messages, stay right where you are, everyone. Today's Preferred Travel Panel continues in 180 seconds.

0: we take a brief sponsors break, now's a good time to check us out on Facebook, Instagram, X, or LinkedIn at RM World Travel. 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
2: Now back to our show hotline and our preferred travel panel as we continue with today's panel featuring Mark Bromley, Ginny Hussey, and Andrew Pike.
5: Well, yes, indeed, we will do that. So this question is for the three of you. We'll go that direction. And we'll go Andrew, Ginny, and then Mark. So doing what we do in hosting this show, we certainly engage with so many sectors of the travel industry, plus the many subsectors. But for today, we're going to keep it to the hospitality sector, since we know that that's your expertise. I'd like to hear your insights on ways you think the hospitality industry will most benefit from greater adoption of AI. And conversely, ways the sector is likely to see tougher roads ahead as AI gains, you know, greater footing. So, Andrew, you first.
6: Yeah, thanks, Robert. So we definitely realize the potential of AI. I think the challenge, you know, in hospitality is particularly at the luxury end, is that what you want to do is you do not want to lose the element of the human touch and the human connection. So I guess in truth, how we're starting to use AI is more kind of behind the scenes in the back room. So we're using it to generate useful data, information that we can use. And we're certainly interested to use it to save time so that we can have our frontline team spend more time engaging with our guests. So okay. that for us, we think is the biggest opportunity.
5: Ginny, what do you say?
7: Very similar to Andrew, and at least how our team has started utilizing AI as well, is just in those ways to make us more efficient in processing information from our guests, from our comp set, and being able to analyze items along those lines much faster so that we can, in turn, focus on our guests and the experience that we're looking to create. So I think it's been a huge benefit in that way, and just exploring the different opportunities for AI to make us that much more efficient and able to communicate with our guests, I think is a positive, but so, not to lose the guest focus.
5: Yeah, I just so Mark, you know, Four Seasons, obviously, I mean, I'm curious to hear how you're looking at AI and maybe any concerns that you have for it.
8: Really using it for guest insights to help us provide much more intuitive and bespoke experiences. And that is wonderful in that sense. However, you know, you're not going to see like you do at your local grocery store where there's not a single teller anymore because everyone's using self-checkout. That is definitely not the direction I think luxury hospitality, especially Four Seasons, will be going in. So you won't lose the personal connection, but hopefully we'll be able to deliver a much more tailored experience for our guests.
2: So, Ginny, major hotel groups like Hilton have massive tech ecosystems from app-based digital keys, global loyalty metrics, and many other items as well. Portland, Maine relies really heavily on down-to-earth coastal hospitality. We enjoyed all of that when we stayed with you a few years ago. So how are you working to leverage all this massive corporate big data from the brand without losing that real local character and soul of coastal Maine that really has helped bringing travelers to your area?
7: Absolutely. I think that's always been our true focus at Canopy and at our property, is to make sure when folks walk through the door that they are experiencing the very best of Maine and the very best of Portland. And that's always been the focus. And I think the benefit of being part of Hilton is just what you said, in the grand scale of data and information and databases that we can pull from is only a positive, but our focus always remains how we can make that guest stay super special and genuine to the Portland Maine experience.
5: Okay. All right. Well, like, so Rudy, where do you want to go with our panel? Maybe direct it to Mark?
1: Well, you know, I've known Mark for years because, as you said, I've known his father for years when Mark was a little boy, actually. And I know you've worked in Maui, you've worked in so many luxury Four Seasons. Your one in D.C. is the only Forbes five-star hotel in D.C. Is there something that guests want more now than they did maybe when you started in the industry, Mark, that your hotel, I know you've got a very, you know, beautiful health club, you've got the bar, the restaurant, that sort of thing. Is there something else, though, maybe even a small thing that you do differently now for guests than you might have before?
8: You know, I think wellness is not a fad. Wellness is not a nice to have, it's a need to have. So having that embedded in a lot, whether it's a sleep experience, whether it's the menus, or like you said, the investment we made a couple of years ago into our fitness club and spa. But I think access for our guests, they might, you know, they have the means to stay wherever they want. Where can they stay where they get access to what they need when they need it and don't have to be put on hold or told where you're on a wait list? Or, you know, we'll have to get back to you. And so, as you know well from your experience in Washington, our concierge desk is fantastic at that. And so I think that it's not new necessarily, but I think it's amplified now.
5: Yeah, I would say, and by the way, I would say, Mark, also, I hope you're still doing it. You have a phenomenal Sunday brunch at your property as well from
8: memory. Well, thank you very much.
5: Thank you, Jeff. So, Andrew, you know, I know you've led the milestone, you know, for more than 20 years or so from memory. And, you know, over that time, we've seen the industry, you know, there's been this massive wave of ultra-luxury global hotel openings with more and more of a emphasis, if you will, on minimalist or clean designs. Now, the Milestone Hotel is the antithesis of that, folks. I mean, it's filled with quintessential bold British fabrics. I mean, 300 years of historic character.
2: A British pub.
5: Exactly right. But I want you to talk about the edge
2: that you have,
5: really, in that beautiful historic building that you can offer something that differs from the giant, often sterile hotels.
6: Yeah. You know, I think it often comes down to personality and character. And, you know, I think a milestone guest and, if truth be told, a reincarnation guest, I think the reason they come and stay with us is because they do want that sense of authenticity. They want to, you know, they want to make an emotional connection. So it's probably not a big surprise that one of the biggest growing sectors for us, and the reason that guests stay, will be to come and celebrate something. So, you know, whether that's an anniversary or we're seeing a big uptake in graduation. So kids are graduating.

0: particular hotel that you think is, really keeps regular travelers coming back to you?
1: Our Bourbon Steak restaurant has been there almost 20 years now. It's an amazing partnership with Michael Mina, and we just spent about $1.5 million on the lounge. It's not necessarily a service that people are coming back for, but having a reliable, bustling, fun, energetic restaurant in the lobby that hotel guests obviously have priority and access to makes it a very, very popular place to be.
0: Yeah, great spot. Okay, thank you. Ginny.
2: I'm going to have to say something similar with our restaurant, Salt Yard, on our lower level as well. Really, since you all visited, has taken off for community members and for our guests. So I think our F&B overall really pulls people to Canopy because you really can experience a breakfast in the morning, hit our rooftop bar in the evening, and, and have a true experience all in one place.
0: Okay. Thank you. Andrew?
3: I would say, Mary, reimagined Beautiful Stables Bar. That's become the heart and soul of the hotel. And, you know, whether you're coming for one of our famous smoking old fashions or you're just coming to enjoy and fine champagne. So that has really become more the heart of the hotel now. And we're getting some really good throughput. People are really loving
4: Andrew,
3: it.
4: Andrew, you are right. Yes. The smoking old fashioned.
0: Yep.
4: I love
0: we
4: that.
0: We enjoyed those.
4: Yeah, we certainly did. And breakfast as well there as well. Yeah. But you can tell it's a food theme already as well. So, all right, panel, we are quickly approaching our second break this hour, so we're going to ask you again to stay right where you are. When we come back, we're going to go rapid fire. That's going to be where we ask you a question, and you're going to give us an answer without thinking, hopefully. So, folks, as we get ready to hand off to Bobby for the bottom of the hour break, we still have three more segments to go today. But next, as you just heard me say, it's rapid fire.

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1: This October 20th, Mary and I will be in Malta in the southern Mediterranean, and we're going to have a number of show fans there with us as we get ready for a 12-day cruise together. There are just two cabin suites left at this point for you to book this spectacular trip. It's happening because of our partnership with Region 7 Seas, so if you're looking to put an exclamation point on your 2026 travels with a trip that you'll remember forever, call Megan Garfield at Region today. Book this special 12-day cruise. Again, it's this October. It's aboard Seven Seas Grandeur from Malta to Athens. We're also going to Sicily, Lower Italy, Croatia, Montenegro, Turkey, and a number of other ports in Greece as well. So many of the places that we're going, their bucket list. The Regent team will deliver some of the best fun and entertainment you'll find in the cruise sector of travel, plus great food at around 10 different restaurants, all mixed with such an array of culture. Go to our show website, rmworldtravel.com. You'll see the banner for the 2026 cruise atop the homepage. It includes the phone number for Megan as well. Make your reservation and come travel with us this October 20th through November 1st in the Southern Med.

0: With SRN News, I'm Bob Agnew in Washington. President Trump held talks in Dublin today with the Irish President Catherine Cuddely during a weekend visit centered on a major golf tournament at his course on the Atlantic coast. During a photo opportunity, the President took a question about the end of the war in Iran. He said he predicts that Iran will scale back its attacks on the U.S. once that the midterm elections are over, accusing the Islamic regime there of trying to complicate the war and his own party's chances for success in the upcoming midterm elections. The President also met with Ireland's Prime Minister Michael Martin. He planned to address the U.S. and Irish business leaders there as well and to attend the Irish Open. Surging gasoline prices caused inflation to be on the rise in the month of August. Diesel prices creating new headaches for long-haul truckers and farmers trying to harvest their soybean and corn crops. This is SRN.
1: For nearly 3,000 years, Homer's The Iliad has shaped the Western imagination. 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In one of the epic's defining moments, Achilles returns to battle after the death of his beloved friend Patroclus, setting aside his wounded pride to confront the responsibilities that come with greatness. His decision reveals one of the central themes of the Iliad, that true greatness requires more than strength. It demands character, sacrifice, and the pursuit of what is right. 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
2: 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He'll go 180 degrees the other direction.
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1: Well, welcome back indeed. Thank you, Craig Good. 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
2: All right. First, let's say thank you to Ginny, Mark, and Andrew for staying with us for today's preferred travel panel.
1: Yes, thank you indeed. So to each of you. All right, so rapid fire, I mentioned before the break, the way it works, it generates a lot of feedback with our listeners. It's our way to add a little levity into this program. But Mary, Rudy, or I, we're going to throw in a topic. We want you to share the first thing you think of without hesitating. So I'll lead us off. We'll start with you, Mark. Most unique item a guest has left behind in your hotel?
3: $10,000 cash.
2: Oh, I did not see that coming.
1: $10,000, well. All right, Andrew, let's see.
4: $10,000?
1: $10,000, yes.
3: Didn't even call to collect it either.
1: Wow.
2: Oh, my gosh. Okay. I'm going to talk to you off the air, Mark.
1: Andrew, what about you?
5: It's pretty unique. We had a marriage certificate left behind from a couple who literally just got married at the hotel, and they left their certificate. We had to run it quick to the airport for them.
2: Oh, my gosh.
1: All right, Jenny, there's two unique ones. Let's see about you there in Portland.
6: I know. I was just laughing about the number of just suitcases we get left behind. It's always so confusing. I'm like, what? How is there a suitcase?
4: With stuff in it
6: sometimes, yeah.
1: Well, you know, there's that.
6: Oh, my gosh. Forget that.
1: Unclaimed baggage down in Alabama near Huntsville.
2: Oh, my gosh.
1: That's where usually
2: they
1: send
2: this
1: stuff. So. All right, Mary.
2: All right. So my question is, if a guest only has 24 hours in your city and they ask you, not the concierge, but you, for one hidden gem that is not really in the guidebooks or easily found online, where would you send them? And I'll start with Andrew.
5: Okay. So you know what I would do is I would point them in the direction of our local neighborhood, because there are so many little kind of hidden gems there, little restaurants, little owner-managed stores where you can get stuff that you wouldn't see on the big, you know, big high street shops. So I would do a little recce for them, a little plan, and get them out and about in our local neighborhood, finding some of those gems.
1: Yeah. There was that great Indian restaurant.
2: Which is what you did when we stayed there, as you're in a neighborhood.
1: Yeah.
2: Memories of India.
1: Maybe one of the best Indian dinners we've ever had.
2: All right. Ginny?
6: I'd head up to the Eastern Promenade in Portland. It's my favorite spot. And as you walk along the way, hit a coffee shop, but then just go sit on the lawn just to overlook all of Casco Bay and the island. Mm. It's just gorgeous.
2: Beautiful. Yes. All right. Good one. Mark?
7: Well, museums are in all the guidebooks. The Spy Museum, I think, is a hidden gem that a lot of people overlook, which is super cool.
1: Yeah, where do you like
2: Rudy,
1: that?
2: Rudy, you've been there, haven't you?
4: Well, I haven't been to the new one, no.
2: Oh. Okay.
4: There was an older one that used to be in a different location.
2: Yeah, that's a good one.
1: Rudy, what's your question for the panel?
4: Well, I learned this from Stan Bromley, Mark's dad. I once asked him, how can you tell you're going into a really top-notch hotel where people care and so on? And all he said was teeth and eyes. And I was like, what? He says, I want to see from the valet parker to the front desk. I want to smile. I want to see their teeth. You know, I don't want somebody whose head's down over a computer who never looks at you the whole time you're checking in. What do you all tell your, is there one thing you tell your staff to make the stay special for someone?
1: And we'll start with Jenny on that.
6: Gosh, I always just think what a amazing responsibility we have to create a memory for our guests every time they walk through the door, and kind of think about it as we're on stage. We're there to help celebrate, help them enjoy their vacation, and make it really special. I love that, though. Teeth and eyes. I'm going to use that.
1: You're going to use that. Mark, what about you?
7: So in addition to eye contact and smile, I would say recognition, especially with we talked about AI and the resources we have at our disposal. By the time you get to the front desk, we should know who you are, why you're there, and your room should be ready, regardless of the time you're arriving. And if we can do that, then we're really succeeded.
1: Then you're Andrew?
5: Mm-hmm. You know, I'd add to that, team, I would add actively listen. We tell our teams to actively listen, because you're amazed just how much information you can get from guests when you start to have some chat with them. And those little clues are what we use to make that extra bit special.
1: Yeah, we tell our team that all the time. Again, just a conversation, engage people. All right, so really quick on these answers, this last one, last place we'll go. Your best tip you'd like to share with travelers staying at a hotel that's not yours? Andrew?
5: my best tip would be, if you're staying in another hotel that's not ours, come and have afternoon tea at the Milestone, and we'll show you around.
1: All right, Mark, real quick, Mark.
7: Bring cash, because people don't all do digital tipping. Take care of our employees in this industry.
1: Yeah, that's good. Good. All right, Jenny, real quick. I need about 10 seconds.
6: Really engage with the team. They're the ones who know the heart of the location you're visiting, so engage with the team members.
1: All right, well, listen, all three of you.
2: You guys were great.
1: It was
2: a joy
1: to spend time with all of you when we were in property with you. Hopefully we'll be back on property with you at some point. But thank you very much for being part of our today's live national broadcast and our preferred travel.
7: Have
1: a great weekend, everybody.
7: Thank you very much.
1: Take care.
7: Thanks, everyone.
6: Thank you all.
7: Bye-bye.
6: Thank you so much.
5: Thank you,
6: Steve.
2: Happy weekend. You as well. That was great. Thank you all. All right. In about 10 minutes, Robert and I will take you to Wyoming for today's museum gallery. But up next, Rudy is going to look into the longest running Oktoberfest in the USA.
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1: 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Well, what if I told you that there's a town in Georgia that resembles an alpine village? Well, we're both about to learn about it together, because there is. It's called Alpine Helen, and it's a former timber and sawmill town that's remade itself into a Bavarian town. Our guest is Jerry Brown. He's the executive director of the Convention and Visitors Bureau for Alpine Helen, located in the Blue Ridge Mountains in White County, Georgia. Jerry, I understand that in 1968, the lumber industry sort of played itself out there, and local business folks and an artist came up with the idea of turning this town into something totally different. Tell us about that, and was the town called Alpine Helen before its transformation?
2: That is correct, yeah. The name Helen came from one of the mill company's daughter. Her name was Helen, so he named the town after her. And then once we made the transformation into a Bavarian town, we then added the Alpine for Alpine Bavaria.
1: And I understand that all the buildings, including national chains, were and are required to feature sort of chalet-style architecture with gables and gingerbread trim. How many people, permanent residents are there there?
2: There are only about 500. But on any given day, we can see, 20,000 revelers coming in to help us celebrate Oktoberfest, which has just started, actually, yesterday.
1: Well, that's why we're talking to you. I understand it runs from September through November. Is that every day of the week?
2: Well, in September, it's Thursday through Sunday. And then in October, it's every night of the week, yes.
1: Okay. And so this is seven times the population if there are 20,000 people there on a big Oktoberfest day. Where do people stay? How far are you away from a major city with accommodations?
2: Well, I tell you, we're blessed to have 21 hotels downtown, among so many other cabins and chalets that you can also rent. So there's plenty of room for everyone.
1: And those cabins and chalets, were they built after this became Alpine Helen?
2: Yes, sir.
1: Okay. All right. I'm just amazed that a town of several hundred people can do this. I presume there's a German restaurant or two in town?
2: Oh, absolutely. Yes, sir. We have restaurants that represent all the cuisines around the world, but especially Germany.
1: How do I get, what's the most efficient way for somebody from out of state or way out of town to get there?
2: Well, we're only 90 minutes north of Atlanta. So as you know, Atlanta, the international hub that it is for travel, it's really easy to get to us. We're just straight north from Atlanta.
1: And are there any buildings that aren't Alpine style downtown?
2: No, sir. No, sir. They are all Alpine style. And in fact, even our Wendy's, our local bank, everything has that beautiful look.
1: Alpine Helen, Georgia.
2: Yes,
1: never heard about it. Well, I think it's just fascinating. How many people live there, did you say?
2: About 520.
1: 520 I would gather the majority of them are involved in tourism, right?
2: Yes, sir. They are. A lot of retirement homes here in the area as well.
1: Well, I find it fascinating. Jerry Brown is the executive director of Alpine Helen in White County, for the White County Convention and Visitors Bureau in Georgia. I got to tell you, Jerry, I've never heard of this place. I'm surprised I haven't, but I'm certainly glad you brought it to our attention.
2: Well, yeah, we would love to have you visit our site at helenga.org. You can find all the fun things to do in the area, to include accommodations. In fact, I wanted to let you know, we have our sister city, which is Füssen, Germany. Their mayor and his council are here. They just got in yesterday to help us open our Oktoberfest celebrations this year.
1: Great. So, well, thank you. It's nice talking to you. Thanks for stopping by.
2: Okay. Well, thank you very much for the time.
1: We'll be right back.
0: 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We'll be right back.
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5: 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Hey, if you're still looking, look in the right place, the Lord Jesus. 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
2: Jeremy Thornbrew is the curator of education at the Wyoming State Museum in Cheyenne. He's about to join us for today's museum gallery and for the final time today on this September 12th before Robert and I leave for Tennessee. Off to that show hotline we go.
1: Welcome, Jeremy. Appreciate you being here with us for the museum gallery today.
3: I'm happy to be here.
1: You know, the cowboy boots at home in my closet actually came from my visit to Cheyenne. love those cowboy boots. And since this is a state museum established back in 1895 by the third state legislature, it shapes the exhibit. So I know you have a collection that spans prehistoric to present day. I want you to talk about the mission of the museum and the diversity.
3: Yeah, so our museum, really, our goal is to protect and to exhibit and educate people about the history of the lands that's now Wyoming. All the way back from dinosaurs and geology stuff to the first humans in Wyoming 14,000 years ago up through modern day stuff. So we've got everything from Native American objects through like that old West time period you were talking about, a bunch of cowboy boots. We have, you know, modern technology. We have a supercomputer from, you know, a data center. And we have a whole bunch of different stuff that's spanning the entire breadth of human existence in Wyoming. And even before humans were here, it's an amazing collection. Like 80,000 objects that we've amassed for the state's collection since 1895.
2: That's a lot. My goodness. I do want to shout out Yellowstone National Park. Just because Wyoming is so well known for that park and folks have been visiting it before the invention of cars. And I did see you have two wagons that kind of have a link to the park. Back in the day, you have a stagecoach and an observation wagon. Do tell.
3: Yeah. I just did an Instagram video and a Facebook video about those two wagons. So one we've had for a while. One is a touring wagon that people would take through the grand tour around Yellowstone. And we got that. It was really kind of, it had been sitting outside a train depot for decades. And we fully restored it. And when we took off like the 11 layers of paint, we found it had the original pinstriping and lettering from the late 1800s. Kind of the best preserved soft detail, any of them in the nation. And then we also just recently got from Yellowstone, our partnership out there, one of the big stagecoach ones to bring people into Yellowstone. If you go to our Facebook, you can see the video and see both of them. But yeah, we have a bunch of awesome Yellowstone stuff. We have stuff from all the national parks, animals, and human things. And what's really great, if you're going on tour to Yellowstone, we're right off the interstate in 25, so we're a pretty great little stopover.
2: That's crazy. Perfect.
1: Well, let's talk about, you know, I mentioned the diversity of the museum in tracing Wyoming's past, and that's through art, culture, landscapes, paleontology, and so much more, really. But can visitors expect to see current Wyoming artists, you know, local folks showing their works there?
3: Yeah, so we have art dispersed around the entire museum. So, for example, in our National Park exhibit, we have some really cool, like, 100-year-old art from people who drew it out, like Yellowstone Falls. We have a modern art gallery that we rotate through because we have a small but diverse art collection for modern Wyoming artists. We just took some new stuff into the collection because every 2 years we have a Governor's Capitol Art Exhibition where modern artists in Wyoming put on display in the Capitol, and then we always get some of those artworks and we rotate through those. So when you come to the museum, you're going to see everything from like taxidermy animals through modern art through really cool Native American objects that we partner with the local tribes to exhibit and, you know, stuff from all the human existence cowboys and Oregon Trail.
2: Jeremy, if someone only had 30 minutes to go through the museum, which is probably not enough time, but if they're limited on time, what are a few cannot miss artifacts that you think they should see that truly capture the Wyoming spirit?
3: So I would say we have a really cool Triceratops and Camptosaurus skeletons, a couple of dinosaurs. If you have kids, we have an amazing hands-on room that I'm really proud of with all these touchable things and play stuff. It's super fun for kids. Up in the Native American Gallery, we have this great turtle artifact. That is an amazing artifact that a bad person cut out of stone, one of our pictographs in the state that has been protected and rescued and is now on display there.
1: Okay.
3: And then out in the Yellowstone area, we have some really cool Yellowstone artifacts. And we have the pin the president signed back in the day to make Grand Teton National Park an actual national park.
1: So besides the actual Wyoming State Museum, I mean, the museum provides traveling exhibits. You've got, you know, virtual field trips. You've got off-site programs. Clearly, they've been instrumental in spreading the word, also getting, you know, exhibits around the state and around the country, yes?
3: Yeah, and I would be remiss as a curator of education not to say that everything we do is free, and all of our virtual field trips are completely free to any teacher anywhere in the Western Hemisphere. I teach over 10,000 kids a year through our field trips, a bunch through virtual, and about half of them are from states other than Wyoming.
1: Well,
3: so if you want to learn about Native culture, Oregon Trail, you know, the mountains and the plains, go to our website because we have a ton of options.
1: And let me, I'm going to share that right now. So first, you can just Google Wyoming State Museum. That might be the easiest because the website is wyomuseum.wyo.gov. So, Jeremy, thank you very much. Really appreciate it today. You have a great weekend.
3: Thank you.
2: Bye.
1: All right. There we are. And that means, Mary, our 120-minute travel extravaganza has got to come to a close for today. Mm-hmm. We are now headed down to Washington, D.C., folks. Then it's on to Tennessee tomorrow. Tennessee, here we come. All next week, it's the big Let's Go America Tour Pigeon Forge. Be sure to follow all the happenings on our social media channels this week. You can also share comments with us in real time as well. Next week's broadcast will be live from Hilton Grand's Mill Spring Lodge, and we look forward to having all of you with us for that special remote broadcast. And so we're back next Saturday, September 19th at 10 a.m. Eastern Time. Special thanks to all our guests who appear on the show today with Mary and me and Rudy. 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
8: SRN News, I'm Mary Rose. 25 years after 9/11, Al-Qaeda is weaker as a centralized organization, but its affiliates remain a serious threat. Correspondent Ron Taylor reports.
9: The group's most active front is Africa's Sahel, where Al-Qaeda-linked JNIM is expanding across Mali and Burkina Faso, with violence spreading toward coastal West Africa. The region accounted for more than half of the world's terrorism-related deaths last year. Al-Qaeda-linked militants are also active in Somalia, while an affiliated network is intensifying attacks in Pakistan. Ron Taylor reporting.
8: 25 years after 9/11, one historian says predictions of American decline have proven wrong. Correspondent Richard Boyd reports.
10: Niall Ferguson argues that the United States remains the world's leading economic and military power. America's share of G7 economic output has grown since 2001, while the shale revolution sharply increased domestic oil and natural gas production. Ferguson says the dollar remains a global safe haven and that America's rivals face even deeper problems, leaving the United States still number one by most measures. Richard Boyd reporting.
8: Diesel prices in the U.S. have hit yet another record, soaring past $6 a gallon on average, as Washington's war with Iran disrupts the world's flow of fuel. The national average of nearly $6.06 is up from $5.85 last week and almost $3.71 from this time last year, according to Motor Club AAA. Higher diesel prices mean more expensive transportation for a long list of everyday goods. That's because diesel is used for many freight and delivery networks. And some businesses have already passed along steeper costs to consumers in the form of added fees. This is SRN News. A warning about a new Disney show for kids. Correspondent Michael Harrington reports.
11: The group 1 Million Moms says parents need to be aware of Coven Academy, a new program streaming on Disney Plus that follows the exploits of a group of young women learning to be witches. The OMM report says, quote, Coven Academy uses New Orleans as its backdrop, where teen witches and warlocks are caught up in what Disney describes as supernatural wars, forbidden love interests, and influential dangerous desires. Michael Harrington reporting.
8: Former NBA player Enes Kanter Freedom has sued the WNBA's Chicago Sky after being ejected from a game and banned from future games as the team's arenas at their arena. Freedom says he was removed after Chicago Sky guard Natasha Cloud confronted him over a T-shirt reading women, noun, adult, human, female. This is SRN News. New facts are being found about the closest planet to the sun.
12: A new study shows that Mercury may be shrinking faster than expected. Scientists from the German Aerospace Center reported Thursday.
13: The answer.
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17: Ronald Reagan understood that preserving liberty required more than defending it. It had to be taught. In his 1989 farewell address, Reagan warned America about the danger of losing its national memory. If we forget what we did, we won't know who we are. Reagan understood that a free nation cannot preserve principles its people no longer understand. 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Liberty cannot be simply inherited. It must be intentionally passed from one generation to the next. Because when we fail to teach the meaning of freedom, we eventually lose the will to preserve it. So, are we preparing the next generation merely to inherit liberty, or teaching them why it is worth preserving?
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21: Welcome to This Week on Capitol Hill, your insider's guide to the stories shaping Washington and the world. I'm your host, Tony Perkins. 25 years after the day that changed America.
22: Today, our fellow citizens, our way of life, our very freedom came under attack in a series of deliberate and deadly terrorist acts. These acts of mass murder were intended to frighten our nation into chaos and retreat. But they have failed. Our country is strong. A great people has been moved to defend a great nation.
21: That was then President George W. Bush. We remember the lives lost, the courage displayed, and the promise to never forget. But have we retained the lessons we learned? Newsmax Chief Washington Correspondent James Rosen joins me to examine America's response and our readiness for the next threat. Meanwhile, President Donald Trump links the end to the war with Iran to November's elections.
2: I think the war will end immediately after the election. Because they can't hold out any longer. They're desperate to try and affect the election so that we can get a nice, weak group of people in there and leave them alone and let them have their nuclear weapon. All they want is a nuclear weapon.
21: So what will it take to end the conflict? Congressman and combat veteran Scott Perry joins us. Plus, Republicans rally in Dallas with control of Congress on the line.
3: In 55 days, Americans will be going to the polls in one of the most important elections in our country's history. Your vote will decide whether our country stumbles at the starting gate of the next 250 years or surges forward and never, ever looks back.
21: Indiana Congresswoman Aaron Halchin, a member of the Republican leadership team, joins us on the Republican strategy and the president's proposed $5,000 payments to Americans. And Louisiana returns to federal court in its fight against abortion drugs by mail. Attorney General Liz Merle explains what's at stake for mothers, unborn children, and the Bayou State's pro-life protections. Then, my thoughts on what it means to remember September the 11th and whether we've forgotten the lessons we learned. All of that and more coming up on This Week on Capitol Hill.
13: Today's edition of This Week on Capitol Hill is being presented by AARP.
21: That was then President George W. Bush speaking to first responders at Ground Zero on September the 14th, 2001. 25 years ago this week, terrorists attacked America on our own soil, killing nearly 3,000 people in New York, at the Pentagon, and near Shanksville, Pennsylvania. The attacks reshaped our national security, our foreign policy, and the country itself. A quarter century later, the question is not simply whether we remember the tragedy, but whether we remember its lessons. Joining us now to discuss this is James Rosen, Chief Washington Correspondent for Newsmax. James, welcome back to This Week on Capitol Hill.
23: Tony, great to be with you on obviously a somber anniversary.
21: So let me ask you this. What do you remember most vividly about September the 11th, and how has America's understanding of that day changed over the last 25 years?
23: Well, I was personally affected. My parents lived in downtown Manhattan, not far from the Trade Center. They were in their early 60s at that point. They went downstairs after the first plane hit to go see the damage. They were holding each other's hands when they watched the second plane strike, and they ran for their lives. They were evacuated to New Jersey with the clothes on their backs. They were basically bombed out of their neighborhood. They weren't able to get back into their building for another 8 weeks, and only then because they had a friend on the NYPD so they could just collect medications. And I was struggling to reach them all day. I was a White House correspondent for Fox News on that day. I was originally assigned that day to follow the to cover the continuing saga of Chandra Levy and Gary Condit, if you remember that story. I got a page on a pager telling me to head to the Department of Transportation because a plane had struck the World Trade Center. And like everyone else, I thought, well, it must be a small Cessna gone awry. By the time I got to DOT, my producer welcomed me into a truck and said, James, this is the worst thing I've ever seen. And at that point, I was told by the assignment desk, go to 17th and Constitution, downtown Washington, D.C. They said there's reports of smoke over there. That turned out to be the smoke from the Pentagon. And when we verified that, they said, go to the Pentagon. And by that point, we weren't moving around so well. A fan actually took a photograph of me sitting in the Fox News truck looking dejected and waiting for my next move. I finally got to the Sitco station, which became the sort of place where all the media camped out. It had a view of the Pentagon in the back. And when I finally got there, Fox said to me, go home. You're going to go to the White House. You're going to be there at 4 a.m. tomorrow, which I was. Gosh, I don't know if this is worth telling, but I went to the supermarket because at that point you didn't know how many casualties there were, what still awaited us. And I figured I should stock up. And I went into this checkout line. There's a young African-American lady who was the cashier. Just to make conversation, I said to her, crazy day, huh? And she said to me, mm-hmm. And you know who's looking on all this and laughing? I said, who? And she said, George Bush. And I was struck by this. I said, why do you think that he would have any interest in the murder of 10,000 of his countrymen, which is at that time the kind of casualty figures we were still throwing around? And unbeknownst to me, people behind me online were paying attention. And a woman who looked like a housewife or what have you, waiting on to be checked out of the groceries, said to this woman, how dare you say such a thing? Defend your statement. And within a minute, the manager for this supermarket had swooped in, removed the young lady who was the cashier, and replaced her with someone else. And it was clear from that moment how this was going to cause divisions at home. I was back at the White House at 4 a.m. on September 12, 2001, and I said on the air on that morning that the place felt different to me. And, you know, I was at the White House yesterday. It still feels different to me, Tony.
21: What are the lessons that we have learned and the lessons we've forgotten?
23: We tend to condemn, I think history has condemned as a mistake, the decision by President Bush and Vice President Cheney after they succeeded in toppling the Taliban from power in Afghanistan and thereby stripping al-Qaeda of the safe haven that that terror network had enjoyed in Afghanistan. They then embarked on the Iraq War. History condemns that as a mistake. It is undeniable that those two men, working in a crisis mode, if you will, and in uncharted waters, if you will, fashioned the national security architecture that has served to prevent the recurrence of a similar mass casualty attack on the U.S. homeland in the quarter century since 9/11. And I think they deserve historical credit for how they responded to the crisis. George W. Bush in particular was widely mocked in 2001 as a mangler of the English language. Remember, strategery and misunderestimated. But I happen to think that in the immediate aftermath of 9/11, and we might say that that is a period that ran from the collapse of the towers, let's say, to October 7, when we commenced our bombing operations in Afghanistan, this supposedly inept communicator rose to his moment in history and used public rhetoric in a variety of communication settings, both in impromptu remarks like the bullhorn segment that you showed, but also in set pieces. For example, his remarks, his speech at the National Islamic Center in Washington, where he urged people not to attack women who wear the cover in supermarkets. He said, that's not the America I know. Even his pitching of a perfect strike at Yankee Stadium. In a variety of ways, George W. Bush used public rhetoric and communications to help keep our country together at what was a period of unprecedented fragility for us, at least in modern times. And I think John Kerry was unwise in 2004 not to pay that some heed and say, we appreciate what George W. Bush and Dick Cheney did in the aftermath of 9/11, but I think they've gone off the rails in Iraq and we need new leadership. Kerry only lost by 70,000 votes in 2004. I think the country felt a residual loyalty to George W. Bush for how he performed in that crisis moment. In terms of lessons learned, again, they fashioned the architecture that has prevented a recurrence of that kind of attack on our soil.
21: Let me ask you, we just got about a minute and a half left. Let me ask you about Vice President Dick Cheney. You did an extended interview with him because you wrote a book in 2015 based on him, A Candid Conversation with America's Most Controversial Statesman. He described a government unprepared for hijacked aircraft being turned into weapons. The 9/11 Commission later concluded the attacks were a shock but should not have come as a surprise. What does that distinction tell us about institutional blind spots today? Are we ready for the future attacks that we don't see?
23: Well, technology has improved considerably, and the use of it by the various agencies inside the government that are charged with protecting us has also been enhanced. It was shocking to us in 2001 to learn that an FBI agent in Minnesota and another one in Arizona could both enter data points into the system warning that affiliates of al-Qaeda were taking flight training lessons here in the United States, but only learning how to take off the planes and not land them, and that those two data points would never be merged by the system. It was as if there was an outcry saying, we have been shoveling giant sums of cash into the mouth of Big Brother for how many decades? Why isn't Big Brother doing its job here? Today, the idea that one of those hijackers could be flagged by all those red alert systems that they were, in fact, flagged by and still get on that plane is unthinkable. So the intelligence has improved. I think, you know, we're ready for a variety of threats.
21: James Rosen, always great to see you. Thanks so much for joining us this week.
23: Thank you, Tim.
21: Folks, stick with us. We're back with more after this.
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21: Welcome back to This Week on Capitol Hill. On Tuesday, U.S. forces destroyed 5 Iranian oil tankers after what American officials described as repeated Iranian attacks on U.S. warships. Iran responded by launching missiles toward American forces in Jordan and claiming attacks on 10 vessels near the Strait of Hormuz. At the same time, Iran-backed Houthi forces have expanded their attacks on Saudi Arabia, increasing the threat to shipping near both the Strait of Hormuz and the Bab el-Mandeb, with both major Middle Eastern maritime choke points under pressure. Oil prices have climbed above $100 a barrel. Joining us now to discuss this, Congressman Scott Perry. He serves on the House Foreign Affairs Committee and the House Permanent Select Committee on Intelligence, and he represents Pennsylvania's 10th Congressional District. He's also a combat veteran who retired from the Pennsylvania Army National Guard, the rank of Brigadier General. General, welcome back to This Week on Capitol Hill. Thanks for joining us.
4: Great to be with you, Tony, and certainly interesting times.
21: It is. So I want to ask you this. What have we seen a strategic change this week in the war between the United States and Iran as we've we see this calibrated retaliation toward a broader attempt to expand the war, it appears, on behalf of Iran?
4: Yeah, Iran is, they're going to grasp at anything they can, and it should be pretty obvious to everybody that they're hoping to just play this out beyond November 3rd, or at least until November 3rd. The jury's out whether they can do that, but of course, on our side of the equation, I think it's pretty clear that for every action that Iran takes kinetically, militarily, that there's going to be an overwhelming and a lopsided response, which is going to be devastating to them. And I think the president, obviously loath to be at war, loath to destroy certainly energy infrastructure. But at the same time, if it's going to bring Iran to their knees regarding the Strait of Hormuz, he has to be willing to do it, and he's shown that he is willing to do it.
21: Now, President Trump has suggested that Iran is prolonging the conflict to try and influence the outcome of the midterm elections. Do we have any intelligence or observable evidence that would support that assessment?
4: I think it's just the statements, the public statements from the IRGC and would-be so-called leaders in Iran. It's actually kind of hard to tell exactly who is leading in Iran right now, but those public statements clearly indicate that. And one of the problems is that there are multiple factions in Iran that are all claiming authority, so there are some that want to get out of the war that are seeing the economic damage, want to save what's left of their country. But unfortunately, the ones that have their control of the forces of ballistic missiles or conventional munitions, so to speak, that would hit in the strait or ships or whatever, they're on the obviously more radical side, and they're willing just to continue to fight, even if they're not necessarily in charge. The Iranians use what's called a mosaic defense, so it's not necessarily a chain of command directly from the top. Each individual province or canton or county, if you will, with military forces can wage its own attack and its own defenses. And that's what we're dealing with here.
21: So this has gone on much longer than anticipated. At what point does this become a war? And at what point does Congress weigh in?
4: Well, I think that certainly any time that there's going to be, I don't like the term boots on the ground, because those boots are filled with American service members. But anytime there's going to be military uniform personnel on the ground in Iran, I think that that's going to signal that we have gotten to a different stage where absolutely Congress has to be involved and be part of the discussion here. We are not there yet, and I'm not sure we're ever going to get there. But I do think that at some point someone is going to have to walk that ground. I hope it's our partners, so to speak, from the Middle East that are willing to do that, and they are the ones that should do that. It's going to be very difficult to bring this regime totally to heel and bring them into Western civilization, so to speak, with an air-only campaign. The economic one might bring them closer, but sooner or later it's going to have to be finished off by somebody.
21: So how close do we think we are when it comes to the economic squeeze that's being placed on them?
4: Well, that's going to be a daily

0: lack of international peace is merely symptomatic of our greater need for personal inner peace. The peace comes only from Jesus Christ. Scripture calls Jesus the Prince of Peace. On the night before his death and subsequent resurrection, Jesus Christ told those who trusted him,
1: "Peace I leave with you. My peace I give to you. Don't let your hearts be troubled, and don't be afraid."
0: Do you have the peace of Jesus Christ? 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That's 888-NEED-HIM.
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7: Welcome back to This Week on Capitol Hill. I'm Tony Perkins. Republican leaders gathered in Dallas this week for the party's first midterm convention, seeking to energize voters and protect their narrow House majority. President Trump cast the election as a referendum on his administration and urged Republicans to campaign as though he were on the ballot. With the elections less than 2 months away, Republican leaders are working to define the choice facing voters and build the momentum necessary to retain control of Congress. Joining us now is Congresswoman Erin Houchin. She is a member of the House leadership team, and she serves on the Rules Committee as well as the Budget Committee, and we caught up with her as she's there in Dallas. Congresswoman Houchin, thanks so much for joining us, and welcome to This Week on Capitol Hill.
8: Great to be with you, Tony. Thank you.
7: All right, so give us a sense of what it's been like in Dallas this week.
8: Well, it's been really exciting. It feels like Milwaukee all over again. The president was very excited last night, gave an epic speech, really fired up this crowd. It has just been really exciting to see a midterm convention, first one ever, and I think it's really going to build momentum into the fall. It's exciting.
7: So let's talk about the message. What is the message that Republicans are hoping to communicate to voters? We're just weeks away from the midterm election.
8: I think it comes down to the fact that Democrats are still fighting Donald Trump, and Republicans are fighting for the American people. It's evident in the Working Families Tax Cuts Act. Wages are up. Inflation, wage growth is outpacing inflation. Things are moving in the right direction. We inherited a terrible economy from Joe Biden, still recovering from that. But because of the Working Families Tax Cuts Act, we have no tax on tips, no tax on overtime, tax relief for seniors on Social Security. We have had the average family receiving $3,400 in return, double the child tax credit, Trump accounts. I could go on and on. We are going to continue to build on our success, the success that President Trump has laid out and House Republicans have delivered. We've passed more than almost 900 bills out of the House. Several of those, almost 600, are waiting in the Senate. We have delivered on President Trump's agenda. Me personally, I have voted for the Save America Act 5 times out of the House of Representatives. So we're doing our part. We are eager to keep building on this momentum. And President Trump said it best. We got to get out and vote, because when Republicans show up to vote, we win. When Republicans stay home, Democrats build power.
7: You laid out some successes that this administration and this Congress have been able to achieve, and a lot of those are historic in nature. A lot of them are kind of what the Republicans are always advocating: lower taxes, giving more money back to the American people. At the event this week, the president kind of surprised some in Congress with a proposal of sending a dividend check of $5,000 to every American adult. That kind of is different. It's not a tax credit, a tax cut. It's a direct payment. How did your colleagues respond to that?
8: I think everyone's responding very positively to that. Of course, me personally, I want as much money to stay in the hands of the American people for them to decide how at best it should be used to care for their families versus giving it to a big government far away to decide for you. So I'm eager to see that, whether that's in a tax refund or a credit or a dividend. More money to the American people to decide how they best to serve their families is a good thing in my book.
7: Democratic Senator John Fetterman made an unexpected video appearance at the convention describing himself as a common sense Democrat who rejects extremism and socialism. What did his appearance say about the voters that both parties are attempting to reach?
8: Well, I've had the tremendous opportunity to interact with Senator Fetterman. I have to admit I was pleasantly surprised and have been pleasantly surprised by the way that he legislates in the Senate, by working with both sides and staying true to his roots and to that of Pennsylvania voters, and the way that he works with his, the other senator in Pennsylvania, Senator McCormick. So it's been well received. Anytime that Democrats want to come to our side and follow conservative principles, we welcome that. What we don't like is when they talk about being moderate or conservative and they vote like liberals and progressives, which is what we've seen forever with the Democrat Party. We fortunately don't see that with Senator Fetterman, and that's a welcome sign. We hope that more Democrats will start to be more rational. But with the Democrats, Socialists of America running that party and their party platform of letting illegal immigrants vote, destroying the police, wanting everybody to have free health care, free housing, there does come a cost to that, and it results in scarcity for all of these things. We hope that we will defeat the Democrat Socialists of America, the communists in America, this November. President Trump delivered a strong message last night that what the consequences could be if Republicans aren't successful this November. So the American people should show up. We have got to continue building on this momentum.
7: Yeah, I think Senator Fetterman increasingly is standing alone in the Democratic Party. Congresswoman Houchin, thanks so much for joining us. Appreciate you being with us today.
8: Thank you.
7: All right, folks, stick with us. We're back with some more right after this.
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17: Ronald Reagan understood that preserving liberty required more than defending it. It had to be taught. In his 1989 farewell address, Reagan warned America about the danger of losing its national memory. If we forget what we did, we won't know who we are. Reagan understood that a free nation cannot preserve principles its people no longer understand. Every generation must learn why America's freedoms matter, understand the sacrifices that secured them, and accept the responsibilities that come with self-government. Liberty cannot be simply inherited. It must be intentionally passed from one generation to the next. Because when we fail to teach the meaning of freedom, we eventually lose the will to preserve it. So, are we preparing the next generation merely to inherit liberty, or teaching them why it is worth preserving?
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7: Welcome back to This Week on Capitol Hill. I'm Tony Perkins, your host. Earlier this year, the Fifth Circuit Court of Appeals sided with Louisiana and temporarily blocked the FDA policy allowing mifepristone to be dispensed by mail without medical oversight. Now, the Supreme Court then put that order on hold, allowing mail dispensing to continue while the legal challenge proceeded. Well, on Wednesday, the case returned to the Fifth Circuit for oral arguments. Louisiana argued that the FDA's policy undermines its pro-life laws and imposes cost on the state by enabling out-of-state providers to mail abortion drugs into Louisiana, causing physical harm to women. Joining us now is Louisiana Attorney General Liz Murrell, who is leading the charge on this case before the court. Attorney General Murrell, welcome to This Week on Capitol Hill. Thanks so much for joining us.
19: Good morning, Tony. How are you?
7: I'm good. So let's talk about this. The three-judge panel focused heavily on this issue of legal standing, which was the same argument we saw before the Supreme Court a couple of years ago, being pushed by the drug manufacturers and others. Specifically, what they were saying was, can Louisiana trace its claimed injuries directly to the FDA's policy? What's the state's clearest arguments on that?
19: You know, our clearest argument on that was the intent that was expressed by the Biden administration when they pushed this rule out right after Dobbs. I mean, the whole point of it was to facilitate a superhighway of mail order drugs that could be sent into our states, even though it's illegal. So, I think that to me was the most direct evidence that we have. There was some discussion in court yesterday about whether that's in the administrative record or not. And I think my Solicitor General handled that well to point out that you can look at all of the evidence of what their intent was in the totality of the circumstances here.
7: So Louisiana, obviously we have, the state has laws protecting the unborn and their mothers, which would prohibit these drugs from being mailed in from outside the state. That's one issue. But there is a tangible cost to Louisiana taxpayers. You have estimated approximately 1,000 abortions a month are being performed as a result of mifepristone being mailed into the state. There's complications associated with that. Those women show up into emergency rooms across the state. The state of Louisiana often has to pick up the tab.
19: Well, that's right. And that 1,000 abortions number comes from abortion industry statistics. So Those aren't our numbers that we're making up. Those are their numbers that they've provided in briefs and other documents that are estimating how many abortions, illegal abortions, are being or occurring in Louisiana due to the influx of these pills. And it's very dangerous. Their women have there are a lot of contraindications for the use of this medication. And that was tracked and carefully managed under the prior REMS protocols that required in-person dispensing so that a doctor could have a discussion with a woman about what her particular situation was and to determine whether these pills were appropriate for her under any circumstances, even if it was not abortion related. So, you know, I think that it is very critical that we get back to actual medical oversight with the use of these pills and respect for our laws. So in Louisiana, there should be respect for our laws and we should have the ability to enforce our laws. And I don't think it's appropriate for the federal government to be partnering basically with the pill manufacturers in promoting their profit margins and these illegal pill operations in facilitating their delivery by mail, when in fact it is against the federal law to even send them by mail.
7: So going back to the arguments or the questioning, line of questioning from the three-judge panel, standing, the issue of standing. If Louisiana doesn't have standing to protect its laws and protect its citizens, who would have standing then to challenge this federal policy?
19: You know, obviously, we think we do have standing, and we gave numerous examples of why, including the cost that we are bearing in the Medicaid program of dealing with women who show up in the emergency room and need care after taking these pills illegally. We have a baby in a NICU unit in Lafayette right now who is prematurely delivered after the girl's father basically put these pills in her food without her knowledge and induced early labor. You know, I mean, we see these situations arising all the time now, and we can show a direct correlation to the Biden administration's policy because it is facilitating the flood of these pills into our state. And then the SHIELD laws in some other states are, you know, contributing to our inability to hold people accountable and through other means. So it's a complicated problem. And I think the federal government should be working with us to prevent this problem from occurring because it is unsafe for women.
7: Are you requesting relief limited to the state of Louisiana, or would the remedy apply nationwide?
19: Well, the vacature of the rule would have a nationwide impact. But we would be satisfied if an injunction was put in place for Louisiana alone. I mean, I'll take whatever I can get to protect women and children in Louisiana. I would certainly, you know, think, and I do, you know, believe that the rules should be vacated and the former rules of in-person dispensing should be put back in place.
7: Now, the FDA has argued, well, we've got a study, we're reviewing this right now, and we're going to come up with, you know, some recommendations. Is a administrative relief, is that possible? Could you see the administration taking the action before the court resolves this?
19: I think it's possible. I mean, they've been talking about it now for 2 years, and I just haven't seen action. So I would like to see action. I think that it is an emergency situation. The health and safety of women is at stake, and I think they should act immediately. During the CMS, you know, wars over vaccine mandates around COVID, CMS acted very, very quickly to adopt emergency rules. The FDA could act very swiftly if it wanted to. So I do find it frustrating that the administration hasn't moved more quickly. I think they can if they want to, and this continuing claim that we're reviewing a report or we're conducting a study. I mean, I just haven't seen any evidence of the actual study or the review.
7: General Merle, I want to thank you for joining us this weekend. I also want to thank you for your leadership on this issue and continuing the fight for the women and the babies of Louisiana.
19: Thank you, Tony.
7: Stick with us, folks. A few final thoughts after the break.
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7: Welcome back, and here's a few final thoughts to wrap up our week. Remembering 9/11 requires more than recalling where we were on that morning 25 years ago or honoring those who died. It requires moral clarity about evil, gratitude for sacrifice, vigilance toward and courage in confronting the threats that remain, and a humble acknowledgement of our dependence upon God. Nearly 3,000 were killed in the attacks by Islamic terrorists that morning. While the consequences continue among first responders and survivors who suffer from Ground Zero-related illnesses. Earlier this week, NYPD Commissioner Jessica Tisch called for moral clarity in preserving history and distinguishing between the terrorists who attacked the city and the heroes who ran into the towers to save innocent lives. Now, Tisch made her comments at the unveiling of a new 9/11 memorial wall that includes the names of 469 officers who have died of Ground Zero-related illnesses. Mayor Zoran Mamdani, the city's first Muslim mayor, sat stone-faced during Tisch's remarks. The call for moral clarity is warranted. Days before Tisch's remarks, Mamdani gave a ceremonial pin from the executive order recognizing the 9/11 celebration to his chief counsel, who helped draft the order. But the moral equivocation lies with Mamdani's decision to use this ceremony honoring the victims of 9/11 to recognize an attorney who had defended a convicted Al-Qaeda terrorist. The events of 9/11 were not abstract tragedies that just happened where people lost their lives. 9/11 was an act of premeditated evil driven by an ideology that hates what America was founded upon and remains identified with. That is biblical truth. It is God's character and His word that provides the standard by which we can distinguish between good and evil. And that's what they hate. But remembering rightly requires examining ourselves. Did our response to that evil produce a lasting change in how we live? I recall preaching the Sunday after the 9/11 attacks, and the church was packed, and the churches remained full for a few weeks. There were prayer meetings, and we rediscovered a sense of shared national identity, putting aside our group identities for a few weeks. Similarly, a year ago, when Charlie Kirk was assassinated, I was preaching the following Sunday. The church was filled. Prayer meetings were called, and as people, young and old, attempted to make sense of the evil and violence that now is commonplace. Both events revealed how fragile the world and life are, and it showed that Americans still knew where to turn. But reacting to momentary fear is not the same as embracing lasting faith. King David wrote in Psalm 27, "Some trust in chariots, some in horses, but we will remember the name of our God." Chariots and horses have their place in the defense of a nation, but King David made clear the trust for protection and for the future had to be placed in the character and promises of the Lord. America would be wise to do the same. Be prepared, be equipped, but acknowledge our dependence upon the protective hand of the Lord. We honor the past not simply by remembering what happened, but by recovering the moral clarity, courage, and unity that makes us strong. But may we sustain that strength by staying on our knees in humble dependence upon our God. And that has been this week on Capitol Hill.
0: Foundations of Freedom, a look at America's founding principles and the leaders who shaped our nation.
17: Ronald Reagan understood that preserving liberty required more than defending it. It had to be taught. In his 1989 farewell address, Reagan warned America about the danger of losing its national memory. If we forget what we did, we won't know who we are. Reagan understood that a free nation cannot preserve principles its people no longer understand. Every generation must learn why America's freedoms matter, understand the sacrifices that secured them, and accept the responsibilities that come with self-government. Liberty cannot be simply inherited. It must be intentionally passed from one generation to the next. Because when we fail to teach the meaning of freedom, we eventually lose the will to preserve it. So, are we preparing the next generation merely to inherit liberty, or teaching them why it is worth preserving?
1: Questions? We are the answer. 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
2: News this hour from Town Hall, I'm Mary Rose. 25 years after 9/11, Al-Qaeda is weaker as a centralized organization, but its affiliates remain a serious threat. Correspondent Ron Taylor reports.
3: The group's most active front is Africa's Sahel, where Al-Qaeda-linked JNIM is expanding across Mali and Burkina Faso, with violence spreading toward coastal West Africa. The region accounted for more than half of the world's terrorism-related deaths last year. Al-Qaeda-linked militants are also active in Somalia, while an affiliated network is intensifying attacks in Pakistan. Ron Taylor reporting.
2: 25 years after 9/11, one historian says predictions of American decline have proven wrong. Correspondent Richard Boyd reports.
4: Niall Ferguson argues that the United States remains the world's leading economic and military power. America's share of G7 economic output has grown since 2001, while the shale revolution sharply increased domestic oil and natural gas production. Ferguson says the dollar remains a global safe haven and that America's rivals face even deeper problems, leaving the United States still number one by most measures. Richard Boyd reporting.
2: Diesel prices in the U.S. have yet hit another record, soaring past $6 a gallon on average as Washington's war with Iran disrupts the world's flow of fuel. The national average of nearly $6.06 is up from $5.85 last week and almost $3.71 from this time last year, according to Motor Club AAA. Higher diesel prices mean more expensive transportation for a long list of everyday goods. That's because diesel is used for many freight and delivery networks. And some businesses have already passed along steeper costs to consumers with fees. More at townhall.com.
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2: A Texas Democrat running for the U.S. Senate is facing questions about a major shift on transgender athletes in women's sports. Correspondent John Scott reports.
8: State Representative James Tallarico now says he opposes transgender participation when it threatens safety or fairness. But critics point to his earlier votes against bans on men competing in women's sports and gender transition procedures for minors. Republican opponents say the reversal shows voters are rejecting extreme gender ideology and that Democrats are moderating their message only to win elections. John Scott reporting.
2: Former NBA player Enes Kanter Freedom has sued the WNBA's Chicago Sky after being ejected from a game and banned from future games at the team's arena. Freedom says he was removed after Chicago Sky guard Natasha Cloud confronted him over a T-shirt reading women noun, adult human female. Breaking news, townhall.com. New facts are being found about the closest planet to the sun.
12: A new study shows that Mercury may be shrinking faster than expected. Scientists from the German Aerospace Center reported Thursday that Mercury's shrinkage may be 30% greater than previously believed. They say that represents a loss in diameter of as much as 14 miles, significant for a planet that is barely 3,000 miles across. Mercury has been shrinking ever since its formation because of internal cooling, which is tightening the surface like a girdle to fit its new slimmer cell. Keith Peters reporting.
2: Hawaii is expanding disaster support services for residents affected by hurricanes Lowell and Lala. The statewide disaster case management program will deploy more than 80 case managers to help survivors assess their needs and develop recovery plans. More on these stories at townhall.com.
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14: This afternoon, expect mostly cloudy skies and high humidity with a chance of a thunderstorm in a few areas. The temperature will reach 82 degrees. Tonight will remain humid with periods of rain and a chance of thunderstorms. Heavier downpours could result in localized flooding with a low of 73 degrees. Tomorrow will be very warm and humid, starting with a morning shower followed by a mix of sun and clouds in the afternoon. The high will be 87 degrees. With the AccuWeather forecast, I'm meteorologist Joe Lundberg.
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0: 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Call sign Warlord 6 here, alias General Ernie Audino. And I'm here with the Frontlines Report. It's the nation's largest military talk radio show. Broadcasting out of our talk, that's our tactical ops center, and going out nationwide over 180 stations, loud and proud, coast to coast. Our mission, help tell the military story by way of those who help write it, so our citizens have a good understanding of our military and what we ask them to do. All right, team, let me say this regarding the 25th anniversary of 9/11. We won, and obviously and rightly so. Despite the various assertions of the many armchair war fighters out there, we beat Al-Qaeda. It ceased to exist as a militarily effective organization long before we killed its leader, bin Laden, and that was in May of 2011. Consider this. Here's the track record. 23 February 93. Al-Qaeda drew first blood. They detonated a rented moving van filled with 1,500 pounds of high explosives, and that was a field expedient mix of fertilizer-based urea nitrate enhanced with hydrogen gas under Tower 2 of the World Trade Center. And they killed six, and they wounded 1,000 others. 25 June 1996. Al-Qaeda, this time working with Hezbollah, detonated a tanker truck filled with 5,000 pounds of explosives alongside a U.S. Air Force barracks at Building 131, Khobar Towers, Saudi Arabia. They killed 19 airmen and wounded 598 other people. 2 years later, 7 August 98, Al-Qaeda detonated 2,000 pounds of TNT at the U.S. Embassy in Nairobi, Kenya, and 2 minutes later detonated 1,000 pounds of explosives at the U.S. Embassy in Dar es Salaam, Tanzania. First explosion killed 213 and wounded nearly 4,000. The second, nearly simultaneous explosion, killed 11 and wounded 85. And 2 years after that, 12 October 2000, Al-Qaeda drove two small fiberglass boats up alongside the USS Cole while it was refueling at anchor in Aden, Yemen, and detonated 1,000 pounds of C4, which is a plastic explosive, and was fashioned into a giant shaped charge, and it penetrated the hull and killed 17 sailors. That brings us to 9/11. At 0846, the 11th of September, 2001, Al-Qaeda terror mastermind Mohammed Atta and his small team of terrorists, they flew American Airlines Flight 11 into the North Tower of the World Trade Center. And 7 minutes later, Al-Qaeda terrorist Marwan al-Shehhi and his small team, they flew United Airlines Flight 75 into the South Tower. 34 minutes after that, Al-Qaeda terrorist Hani Hanjour and his team flew American Airlines Flight 77 into the Pentagon. And finally, Al-Qaeda terrorist Ziad Jarrah hijacked United Airlines Flight 93 with the intention of crashing it into either the White House or the U.S. Capitol building. But at 10:03, it crashed into a field in Shanksville, Pennsylvania. The result of brave passengers who assaulted the hijackers and consequently saved many more potential deaths in Washington. In all, sadly, 2,977 innocent civilians, non-combatants, lost their lives that morning. In response, our nation changed and our military changed. But never forget this, Al-Qaeda was completely and utterly destroyed. By the time Osama bin Laden was killed by elements of SEAL Team 6 on the 2nd of May 2011, nearly 10 years after 9/11, he was isolated and largely cut off from any effective command of the day-to-day ops of the group that he founded. Yeah, we took the fight to Al-Qaeda and we won. Not a single successful Al-Qaeda strike against the United States after 9/11, period. Just never forget that. Take heart in that and be proud of that. And then we beat ISIS, right? And now neither ISIS nor Al-Qaeda are capable of directing compelling violence against important American interests. Think about that. When was the last time you saw a headline about ISIS or Al-Qaeda? Right? Hard to recall. Team is call sign Warlord 6, General Ernie Audino, and you're monitoring the front lines report. So yeah, we won, and rightly so. But here's the thing. We as a nation don't know we won. And why is that? Well, it's a function of a first order issue. In the immediate days after 9/11, we didn't define a clear, precise overall objective. And as we've stated many times on this show, if you don't define a clear objective up front, you can't know when you've achieved it. So consider this. When President Bush addressed a joint session of Congress just 9 days after 9/11, he stated the objective with these words, quote, "Our war on Al-Qaeda begins with Al-Qaeda, but it does not end there. It will not end until every terrorist group of global reach has been found, stopped, and defeated," end quote. Heck yeah. This sounded right and justified, didn't it? I mean, it was time to kick ass and take names. And we were all in passionate support of that, weren't we? I certainly was. But in war, passion must be balanced with equal measures of reason and genius. And that's Clausewitz speaking, not me. And we were so passionate that few of us appreciated that fighting the war until, quote, every terrorist group of global reach has been found, stopped, and defeated, it just has no limit. And we embarked on a fight against a global condition of the modern world, which is terrorism. And many conditions, like, I don't know, the threat of pandemics or hurricanes, they require continual preparation and opposition. But does fighting an adverse condition ever end? Can you ever say you won it? You see, this is why you continue to fight adverse conditions. You don't give up, because if you stop fighting it, you'll certainly know when you lose. But nevertheless, despite President Bush's articulation of a limitless objective, we all knew what the real deal was. Al-Qaeda struck us first in 1993. Al-Qaeda continued to strike us after that. Al-Qaeda struck us on 9/11. And if we didn't stop Al-Qaeda, Al-Qaeda would do it again and again. Destruction of Al-Qaeda was the true underlying functional objective, whether we stated that or not. And we accomplished that objective. Be proud of that and never forget that. Don't let anyone tell you that we can't win modern wars, because that's BS. Now, having said that, team, you're going to love our guest this week. He's a man who, along with a few U.S. Army Green Berets, he's a man who's beaten Al-Qaeda on the battlefield. He's a man directly responsible for the outright defeat of a modern Islamist insurgency. He's a man who directed key portions of the main effort against the capital of the ISIS caliphate during the Battle of Mosul. And he's a man who's become a comrade and a friend of mine precisely because 9/11 brought us together. General Sheikh Jaffer, longtime commander of Kurdish Peshmerga forces and now vice president of the Kurdistan region of Iraq. He's going to tell us about his years fighting not just Al-Qaeda, fighting not just ISIS, but also his years fighting the armies and agents of Saddam Hussein. And this is a chance to hear history speaking. Well, actually, you'll hear it through my dear old trusty interpreter, Alani, one of the best. But you get the picture. You do not want to miss him. All right, team, if a war is worth fighting, it's worth winning. This is call sign Warlord 6, General Ernie Audino with the Frontlines Report, and we'll be right back. His father was a disabled Army veteran, and his daughter was born blind. He started guiding and teaching blind skiers in the 1980s. He saw how powerful skiing was as a therapy for people with disabilities. So, he decided to do the same thing with scuba diving. In 2001, Jim Elliott founded the nonprofit Dive Hard.
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5: Foundations of Freedom. 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
6: Ronald Reagan understood that preserving liberty required more than defending it. It had to be taught. In his 1989 farewell address, Reagan warned America about the danger of losing its national memory. If we forget what we did, we won't know who we are. Reagan understood that a free nation cannot preserve principles its people no longer understand. 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Liberty cannot be simply inherited. It must be intentionally passed from one generation to the next. Because when we fail to teach the meaning of freedom, we eventually lose the will to preserve it. So, are we preparing the next generation merely to inherit liberty or teaching them why it is worth preserving?
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0: All right, team, we are Redcon 1. This call sign, Warlord 6, General Ernie Andino with the Frontlines Report. I cannot stress how much respect I have for our guest this week. And most importantly, I consider him a close friend in a way. 9/11 actually brought us together. And it was someone I could count on during my times in Iraq, embedded with the Peshmerga. And those were the days of Al-Qaeda in Iraq. And not only does he have all my respect, but he's one of those rare prominent leaders who've earned the respect of both sides of a nation's political spectrum. And I mean, that's a special accomplishment in any country. General Sheikh Jaffer, he is the current vice president of the Kurdistan region of Iraq. That's the northern portion of Iraq. And he's the former battlefield commander of Peshmerga going all the way back to 1969. Years of partisan guerrilla operations against the army and agents of Saddam Hussein, including the years during Saddam's Kurdish genocide, the Anfal, which was sadly capped by the gassing of the Kurdish town of Halabja, which was history's largest chemical strike against civilians. He was called back to duty to fight against ISIS, and he led Kurdish forces in the Great Battle of Mosul, the largest ground battle since World War II. In many ways, it became Iraq's Verdun. Welcome to the unit, General.
1: Thank you to you and your show.
0: Well, it's a great privilege to have you on the show, General. And this is going to be a history lesson for our listeners. And it's an opportunity for them to learn a lot more about these really true great allies of ours, the Kurdish fighters.
1: Same pleasure to us. You are an officer who served in Iraq along by our side to fight against ISIS during the Operation Iraqi Freedom, after the Operation Iraqi Freedom.
0: Well, General, I hope you don't mind if I try to catch up on some of our old comrades. You know, let's start with Kak Khosrat. How's he doing?
1: He's not in good health. He's sick, and so he's not very well.
0: Well, I'm very sad to hear that. You know, I know he's suffered some serious wounds on the battlefield from previous fights. Well, please say hi to him if you see him from me. How's General Anwar doing?
1: He's very good, and he's in good health, and he sees him often.
0: And also say hi to Mamrostam and Mustafa Charash and Mustafa Sadkada, please.
1: Both of them are good, in good health, and most of your friends who are alive never got martyred. They are doing well.
0: Yeah, it was Independence Day when I came back from a mission. I came back to the safe house, and what did I find there? A big bouquet of flowers, and you sent them to us, Sheikh Jaffer, to my team to congratulate us and wish us the best on our Independence Day. And I remember throwing my gear back on, jumping back in the vehicle and heading over to your headquarters to thank you. And you may recall, I walked in and we were chatting and I said, you know, Sheikh Jaffer, on our Independence Day, it's a great day to remember some of the many things, the many important things that Kurds and Americans have in common. For example, we both fought the British.
1: The 4th of July is important for us too. We love it because it's an Independence Day for a great nation that has become a great friend and a close ally to our people.
0: Team, this is call sign Warlord 6, General Ernie Andino, and you're monitoring the Frontlines Report. General, tell us about your military experience going all the way back to 1969.
1: In 1969, when he joined the Peshmerga forces, the main reason was, even though he was 19 years old, it was because for the sake of our people, our nation, that has been suppressed by the governments here in the area, and someday to enjoy freedom. Our people, our nation, the Kurds, never liked to fight anyone. They always loved peace, wanted peace. They believed in peace and sitting down and compromise. But because all the governments of Iraq through that time, they never believed in peace with us. They never sat to deal with our problems. They believed in bombarding. They believed in fighting us. So that's why we, for the sake of our freedom, for the sake of the nation's sovereignty, we had to fight back. He said he was a Peshmerga from 1969 until 1975. He'd like to give you a definition of Peshmerga. Saint Peshmerga, before he becomes a fighter, is a politician who exerts to provide the rights for his or her people. In 1975, a treaty happened in Algeria, and because of that treaty, the revolution has ended. When the Kurds fell in 1975.
0: Yeah, that was the Algiers Accord, 1975, when we decided to withdraw support for the Peshmerga. I mean, we had been supporting the Peshmerga operations against Saddam Hussein. And for whatever reason, we changed that policy.
1: Correct. That whoever was involved or participated in that treaty in Algeria, pretty much it was it's like a treason, or they did something against us.
0: Yeah, those are the days of the partisan activity, the guerrilla operations. Describe those for us, please.
1: Our guerrilla experience, when first we began, we fought

0: That time when they were doing guerrilla fighting, they could not have a good defensive line to protect the area and do a better defense. So they just had to do guerrilla operations and return. And also seeing on the flat plains, they could never have a headquarters. They could never stay because the enemy was strong. Both army, their army and their air force. So that's why most of the guerrillas set up their headquarters in the mountains, especially on the borders. That's why their leadership had their main headquarters on the borders in the mountains.
1: All right, team, go to weapons tight. It's call sign Warlord 6, General Ernie Audino with the Frontlines Report. We're going to take a quick break, but Sheikh Jaffer and I will be right back. Stay up on the net.
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3: SRN News, I'm Mary Rose. President Trump is in Ireland for the weekend. Earlier today, he held a bilateral meeting with Ireland's prime minister. During the meeting, the president said the two countries have a fantastic relationship, adding that it's one that is very profitable for Ireland. The president also attended an event with embassy personnel before heading to Shannon to attend the final days of the Irish Open. Iraq's government is investigating after Iran backed militias there are accused of attacking a key Saudi oil pipeline. Drone strikes shut down Saudi Arabia's east-west pipeline, an alternative to the Strait of Hormuz. Iraq confirmed the attacks originated from its territory and pledged to investigate, dismissing two senior officials. This is SRN News.
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5: Tonight, expect humid conditions with periods of rain and a thunderstorm, which could result in localized flooding due to heavier downpours. The low will be 73. Tomorrow will be very warm and humid with a morning shower possible, followed by a mix of sun and clouds in the afternoon. The high will reach 87. Tomorrow night will be partly cloudy and humid with a low of 73. With the AccuWeather forecast, I'm meteorologist Jason Caterina.
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1: All right, team Battle Carry Sabo. This is call sign Warlord 6, General Ernie Audino at the Front Lines Report. My wingman today is one of the most respected combat leaders I've ever had the privilege to serve with, Kurdish Peshmerga General Sheikh Jaffer. And he's now the vice president for the Kurdistan region of Iraq. That's northern Iraq. Sheikh Jaffer, let me ask you this. You know, you participated during those days of guerrilla operations, partisan activity, you know, starting in 1969, 75, 79, the fights after that. Let me ask you this. How'd you do your reconnaissance and your planning? What were your intelligence and source networks like? Your resupply operations? How'd you execute your raids and ambushes? Tell us about that stuff.
2: In 1979, when he rejoined the new revolution, the Peshmerga forces. Before that, in 1977, the Peshmerga formed small partisan squadrons. Why? Because they wanted to give a new hope to the people of Kurdistan that another revolution is on the way, that everybody will not be disappointed anymore. Saying at the beginning, when the new revolution started in 1977, the small squadrons tried to avoid any fights or any invasions against the government. Why? Because the government was too strong. They had a lot of capabilities with mercenaries, with intelligence, with AMIN, the security service of the government, and they had a lot of people working for them. How we collected information, it was via a great organization, secret organization that they have spotted, they have placed in the villages, in the cities, even in the government's sensitive places like intelligence. I mean, they have people working for them, giving them information because they're a secret organization. Was very, very reliable. And of course, the people was very supportive because they consider these guys as their liberators. So they, even if they did not ask, even these, the revolution did not ask for any information, the people were happy, were eager to give information to them. The people were a very big help and support to us, especially when they hit our squadrons and our operatives, especially in the villages. Besides that, most of the Peshmerga were from were locals. They were familiar with the areas. They knew a lot about the area. They knew a lot about the people. And plus, the relatives of these Peshmergas were very supportive in providing information to the forces. That's why we had because of the people, because of those Peshmerga knowledge, we collected information, intelligence of the operations of the government, of the enemy. We could collect all kind of information, what the government intends to do, and we knew exactly when to set up ambushes, when the enemy strikes and when we strike them, when they have a movement.
1: Team, this is call sign Warlord 6, General Ernie Audino, and you're monitoring the Front Lines Report.
2: Okay, sir, you're saying the lives for of the Peshmerga were really hot. They were because the Iraqi government, their infantry, and backed up by their air defense helicopters, during the war of Iran and Iraq, their army was always moving, always fighting, and they were always using infantry everywhere, with backed up by helicopters. That's why it was hard for them to bear that time. During Anfal, Pasha Jafar was the military part, the military commander of the center. They had a center in Karadakh area. They call it First Center. In that center, they had a military wing. That military wing was led by Kashif Jaffa, and that military wing was in charge of Garmian area, part of Shahrazur and Karadakh, and part of the city south of Sulaymaniyah province. So in the first Anfal, Operation Anfal 1, because there was a lot of snow, it was a very, very tough situation. And the Iraqi army was invading the headquarters from five sides. And at the same time, they were doing the Anfal operation against the people. So five wings were invading the leadership. And at the same time, a big army was doing Anfal against the people. And there were a lot of snow. So Peshmerga forces had to help the people defending them by fighting, at the same time helping them remove or open roads in the snow so that people can run away to the borders.
1: General, 16 March 1988, Saddam Hussein's cousin, Ali Hassan Majid, unleashed hell on the Kurdish village of Halabja, history's largest chemical strike against civilians. 5,000 or more died, many, many times that, maimed. And Ali Hassan Majid earned his nickname that day, Chemical Ali. How do you describe that for us?
2: The chemical bombing, which happened in 1988, was the biggest crime that happened to humanity. And it was done by a government, supposedly to your own government. And a lot of people, like more than 5,000 people were killed, and a lot more were injured. To this day, a lot of people who were wounded by that operation of chemical bombing, to this day, they're still in bad health.
1: This call sign, Warlord 6, General Ernie Audino at the front lines report. Sheikh Jaffer and I are going to take a quick break, but we'll be right back. Stay up on the net.

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10: Ronald Reagan understood that preserving liberty required more than defending it. It had to be taught. In his 1989 farewell address, Reagan warned America about the danger of losing its national memory. If we forget what we did, we won't know who we are. Reagan understood that a free nation cannot preserve principles its people no longer understand. Every generation must learn why America's freedoms matter, understand the sacrifices that secured them, and accept the responsibilities that come with self-government. Liberty cannot be simply inherited. It must be intentionally passed from one generation to the next. Because when we fail to teach the meaning of freedom, we eventually lose the will to preserve it. So, are we preparing the next generation merely to inherit liberty or teaching them why it is worth preserving?
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0: All right, team, scan your sector. Let's call sign Warlord 6, General Ernie Andino, at the front lines report. An old friend and battlefield comrade is with me today. Kurdish General Sheikh Jaffer, one of the most respected Peshmerga in all of Kurdistan. He now serves as the vice president with the Kurdistan region of Iraq, and that's Northern Iraq. It's an honor to have him on the show today. General, let's talk about the fight against Ansar al-Islam, the al-Qaeda ally that had taken root in that seam in the border area, the very mountainous Haramain area between Iran and the Kurdish-populated northern portion of Iraq. I consider that fight, the destruction of Ansar al-Islam, to be an example, maybe the first example, of the defeat of a modern jihadi insurgency. And that was done in a combined operation between the Peshmerga under your command and Green Berets in the 10th Special Forces Group. Tell us about that fight.
1: Ansar Islam was a terrorist group that controlled Suran Mountain, which is a very rugged mountain, and Haramain area, Biara, Sargat, all those areas were controlled by them. And these groups were like the foot for the Al-Qaeda in the area. Sure. They had ties with Al-Qaeda. A lot of times the Al-Qaeda leadership had come to the area, stayed for a while, or left to different regions, or went to different countries for terrorist activities. So you're saying that the AI, Ansar al-Islam, was a fear, was a threat to the area or to the United States. Saying that's why, before the Operation Iraqi Freedom began, groups or small groups of special forces units, have come to Sheikh Jaffer's Peshmerga groups. They wanted to do a recon on how many of them are there, what kind of weapons, what kind of qualities are the terrorists, how they fight. And so before the operation began against them, those groups came to collect information about it. When the operation started, after we collected all the intelligence and information, and we did a full recon of the area, we were waiting for more forces, more logistics from the United States forces to join us, because the operation was a big operation. It was a big fight, but unfortunately, the country of Turkey has stopped the American forces to come join the fight when we began to against those terrorists. So, sir, is saying that the AI forces were located in the area on the border of Iran and Iraq, and the area was rugged, and for the fight was tough. So, and because the United States forces did not send enough because of that problem, they were around 120 special forces soldiers who participated in the operation. And because the number that was required from the United States special forces to be available to arrive never arrived, so the operation got delayed by 6 months. And so after 6 months, the operation was supposed to start a long time before the Operation Iraqi Freedom began. But because we didn't have enough support from the United States Army or military, so they had to start the fight as the Operation Iraqi Freedom began. Mm-hmm. And there was a colonel with them, Colonel Tovu. Was a great officer, very courageous. He was a decision maker. That's why they liked him a lot. And one thing I like to add, sir, when the Operation Iraqi Freedom began, the 120 U.S. Special Forces had, some of them had to leave to participate in the OIF one against the Iraqi army or the Iraqi government. So there were only a few left. But those few supported Peshmerga forces with Kachir Jafar. How the airplanes, I believe they were B-52 bombers, participated in bombarding that area where the terrorists were, and also from the Red Sea. 36 missiles were launched by the U.S. Navy to attack the terrorist area, which helped a lot, and they were supposed to be 64. There were, we had intelligence that in Sirte area, there were caves, and those caves, we had intelligence that the terrorists were actually producing or making chemical bombs. And we had that intelligence, but we, because we didn't have enough logistics, when we invaded the area, the Peshmerga forces were told not to go because they were not equipped good enough to deal with such a thing or such a place. But the U.S. forces went into to the caves, and Kirk Duffer says that he doesn't know what happened, what they found out, what the fact was. During that operation, 120 terrorists were killed. They captured a lot of them too. But a few of them, or I should say some of them, ran away to Iraq.
0: Team, this is call sign Warlord 6, General Ernie Audino. You're monitoring the front lines report. Yeah, General, you know, those cruise missiles, those 36 cruise missiles you mentioned, that was all part of Operation Viking Hammer. The whole operation, including the members of the 10th Special Forces Group and Colonel Ken Tovo, all part of Operation Viking Hammer. And some of those cruise missiles targeted the little village in the canyon and in the gorge at a village named Biara, where Al-Qaeda had a shura, completely destroyed their shura. All right, General, let's shift now to the Battle of Mosul, which began in 2016, June of 2016 or so. And really, it was the largest ground battle since World War II, an absolutely massive operation to destroy the base area, the capital for ISIS at the time. Now, you may remember, of course you do, ISIS arose in Iraq around 2014, summer 2014, and they very soon nearly split the country in half. They shot straight across to the east, almost to the Iranian border. They were stopped at the village, the town of Jalala, which was held by Peshmerga, barely 60 miles from the Iranian border. Had it not been for the Peshmerga stopping them there and then systematically establishing a frontage of about 1,000 kilometers, 600 miles long, against ISIS, and then rolling them back over time, by 2016, it was possible the conditions were set to launch the final operation to seize the ISIS capital, which, of course, was Mosul. Tell us about that fight.
1: Before the operation of Mosul against ISIS began, there were a big meeting. It happened in the office of Mr. Masoud Barzani. At that time, he was the president of the region and at the same time the chief commander of the Peshmerga forces. Kirk Duffer participated in the meeting with a lot of other leaders, military leaders, and of course the commanders or the officers of the United States who were associated with that operation. In the meeting, we decided to invade the Mosul area against ISIS with the participation of the Iraqi government forces, Iraqi army. But Kirk Duffer and them were at the first lines against the ISIS. And at that time, the commander, the chief commander of the Peshmerga forces, Mr. Barzani, Masoud Barzani, commanded that from all wings to invade Mosul. But what they decided during the meeting was the Peshmerga forces participate to break the first defensive line of ISIS, to open routes and gates for the Iraqi army to enter the city of Mosul.
0: Well, yeah, the Peshmerga were part of the initial main effort and was a very important part of that fight. Of course, they breached into the eastern part of Mosul. And significantly, at the end of day one, the Pesh had cleared 200 square kilometers of terrain. And by the end of the second day, out of 22 towns seized by the Iraqi security forces, including the Peshmerga, the Peshmerga accounted for 12 of those 22 towns, an absolutely key accomplishment on the battlefield. And that was the beginning of the end for ISIS in its capital at Mosul. Well, from the bottom of my heart, Sheikh Jaffer, thank you very much for being on our show this week. We had a chance to listen to a piece of history. I'm very grateful. Thanks again. Team, we are mission complete for this week. Target, target, target. Thanks for monitoring the Frontlines Report. Until next week, remember this. The secret to finding meaning in life is serving a higher purpose. The secret to happiness is freedom. And the secret to freedom is courage. Keep serving a higher purpose and stay courageous. This is call sign Warlord 6, General Ernie Audino, signing off the net.
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6: News this hour from Town Hall, I'm Mary Rose. The 9/11 Victims Compensation Fund reports an enormous number of people have passed away from toxins at Ground Zero, and thousands of others are sick. Correspondent Laura Winters reports.
7: The 25-year mark has now passed, but the pain and suffering continues as so many first responders, news reporters and cameramen, and Manhattan residents have respiratory illnesses and cancer relating to 9/11 toxins that they inhaled and were exposed to. The numbers are staggering. The 9/11 Victims Compensation Fund says close to 9,000 people have died and close to 60,000 have been diagnosed with cancer. Laura Winters reporting.
6: Friday marked the 25th anniversary of the September 11th attacks. Observances were held all over the country, including the Pentagon.
8: President Donald Trump said on Friday, "We renewed our promise we made that day.
9: Today we renew the sacred oath that we first swore in their names a quarter of a century ago. We will never, ever forget."
8: Defense Secretary Pete Hegseth said 9/11 inspired many to enlist.
10: In the book of Isaiah, Isaiah said, "Here I am, Lord, send me." And in the days, that weeks that followed, millions of Americans said, here we are, send us.
8: SRN military analyst Robert McGinnis said some Democratic candidates deny the events even happened.
11: There's a lot of lack of understanding as to what happened on 9/11.
8: Bernie Bennett reporting.
6: President Trump is in Ireland, where he met with the leaders ahead of a major golf tournament this weekend. During a meeting with the Irish Prime Minister in Dublin today, he said he would love to see a united Ireland. The president added that he thinks it's going to happen eventually. His remarks came 2 weeks after the new British Prime Minister, Andy Burnham, said in a referendum on Northern Ireland leaving the UK. More at townhall.com.
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6: The Justice Department is suing more states over policies on in-state college tuition benefits.
13: They are the policies offering eligible non-citizens the benefits. Washington, D.C., Hawaii, Arkansas, and Utah are being challenged over their policies offering the in-state college tuition benefits the Trump administration says are illegal, as they make available benefits to non-citizens that are denied to out-of-state Americans. The four lawsuits filed Thursday bring the total number of challenges against so-called DREAM Act policies to 25.
6: Bill Alexander reporting. Senator Ted Cruz says he's willing to support President Trump's proposal to give $5,000 payments to U.S. adults as long as they only go to people who work and pay taxes. The Texas Republican told Fox News that his support depends on how it's structured and says he thinks they should be incentivizing work. Breaking news at townhall.com. Anthropic says users in Yemen were trying to use AI to make more sophisticated missiles.
14: Anthropic says it has blocked the accounts of Claude users in a Houthi-controlled area of northern Yemen who tried to use AI code to develop advanced missile guidance systems. The account users apparently tried to test a guided rocket and returned to the chatbot to find out why it had failed. The Houthis have already used Iranian-made missiles and unmanned submarines. The report suggests the rebels are trying to develop more sophisticated weapons as they fight to seize territory, damage Saudi oil facilities, and attack shipping. I'm Jennifer King.
6: Boeing and its engineering union have reached a tentative contract agreement. Union officials said Friday that four-year offer includes higher general wage increases than the first offer. And members of the Society of the Professional Engineering Employees in Aerosmith rejected the initial offer. More on these stories at townhall.com.
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16: Tonight, expect humid conditions with periods of rain and a thunderstorm, which could result in localized flooding due to heavier downpours. The low will be 73. Tomorrow will be very warm and humid with a morning shower possible, followed by a mix of sun and clouds in the afternoon. The high will reach 87. Tomorrow night will be partly cloudy and humid with a low of 73. With the AccuWeather forecast, I'm meteorologist Jason Caterina.
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1: Welcome to American Warrior Radio. This is your host, Ben Bueller Garcia. They call it an Alive Day, the anniversary of the date a veteran almost lost their life in combat. For Sergeant Mary Herrera, that day came on November 8, 2003, when she was the lead gunner in a convoy that came under attack. For Marine Donnie Doffenbaugh, it was October 12, 2004, when he was shot in the face south of Baghdad. The wounds ended both of their military careers, and it put them on a long and hard journey towards recovery and reintegration to civilian life. Something else these two warriors share in common, beside their scars, is the fact that they found a second mission helping other severely wounded veterans from the global war on terror on their difficult journeys. Both are joining us on American Warrior Radio today. Mary is the Western Field Representative for the Coalition to Salute America's Heroes and is with us in studio. 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
1: Donnie is the Senior Vice President for Development and Administration and joins us on the telephone. 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
3: Thank you, sir, for having me.
1: Donnie, let's start with a little bit of your background. As I understand it, you're from a small town in Iowa called Des Moines? Where?
3: Yeah, you sound like the fraud alert department of Wells Fargo telling us I don't know where I'm from. Born and raised in Des Moines, Iowa.
1: That's kind of an inside joke, folks. I spend some time in the Midwest, too. And trust me, the number of times that people mispronounce Tucson, yeah, I feel for you, brother. Now, you, let's say Donnie didn't have an idyllic childhood, not much money in the family. Mother had some issue with drugs. Dad was kind of a hard drinker. And I'm guessing the first thing you wanted to do was to get out of Des Moines.
3: Yeah, my junior year of high school, I really came to realize that the way that I had been shown life wasn't how I wanted it to be for myself. And I'm really, really proud of where I'm at now because of the example that I'm showing my kids. But it was pretty rough. Growing up poor, I mean, that's a pretty common thing. You know, growing up with alcohol abuse or even domestic violence within the house, or, you know, people will say my mom or my dad is kind of tough. That's an understatement. But it certainly was my motivator to do something different for myself.
1: You know, it's interesting to me, Donnie, you're from Des Moines, but you joined the Marines. Mary is from a town nearby Yuma where there's a huge Marine base, but she joined the Army. It seems like it should be the other way around. But tell me about why the Marines for Donnie.
3: So honestly, the Army recruiter was at lunch. When I went to the shopping mall, you know, that was the big thing, go to the mall, see the military folks. I went to the Army office because I had an older brother that was artilleryman that had served in the Army. And so I said, I'm going to go check out the Army. Door was closed. The little clock on the wall with the cardboard numbers said, be back in 30. And the Marine that was in his office said, can I help you with anything? And I said, oh, man, I was just here to talk to this Army guy. And then he Marine recruited me. He got me in, got me sitting down in the office, probably offered me a soda. I don't remember. And pretty soon I was like, you know what, forget the Army. I think I'm going to join the Marines. He showed me some, you know, he had some cool posters up in the office. And I said, well, what kind of jobs does that guy do? You know, wearing the cool night vision and the awesome tricked out M16 and all the cool arthritis-inducing flak jacket. He said, oh, those are infantry. You know, that's the type of infantry job, kicking in doors and going after bad guys and going on long walks. I was sold. So I said, sign me up.
1: Fair enough. Mary, that's a tough one to beat. You grew up in a little town called Summerton. If people know their geography, it's just this side of the U.S.-Mexico border near Yuma, Arizona. What was the appeal of the military for Mary Herrera?
2: Well, I polar opposite of Donnie. I grew up in a Leave It to Beaver Mexican household. Great childhood. Since I was a child, I wanted to be in the military. I wasn't aware of it, branches, didn't know. I just wanted to be a soldier. And I did a year of college and then a night of insomnia, having to do some school papers, I realized, oh yeah, I wanted to go into the military. So I go into the recruiting station and my choice was between the Marine Corps and the Army. And the coolest things that I could do was military police. And the Marine Corps recruiter said, well, if you want to be military police and go out in the field and get dirty and have fun, you'd probably have more opportunity with the Army. So the Army it was.
1: Now, this is well after it was generally accepted that women could fulfill roles that might engage in combat, right?
2: No, this is before that.
1: Okay.
2: This is before that. During the Clinton administration, which he had just finished his administration, Bush had started, there was a little bit more opportunity for females in the military.
1: Okay. What's interesting to me about the both of you is the both of you are citizen soldiers. Donnie was a reservist. You were with the Arizona National Guard, which generally means you have your day job as well. One of the things that frustrates me the most is when people talk about Guard and reservists and use the phrase weekend warriors. The global war on terror showed very clearly the extent to which everybody in our military is well trained up, is ready to fulfill any role. Donnie, in your case, I think you said when you were deployed, you had maybe 7 days with the Marines there on the ground, and next thing you know, it was all yours. Good luck.
3: Yeah, so mine was interesting because the good thing, I will say the good thing about the choice that I made, which I switched from active to reserve about 35 days prior to my ship off for boot camp day, was that during that time, it allowed me to go through a trade apprenticeship program that was 3.5 years. And then I turned out as a local 106 for Des Moines, Iowa, union carpenter. And one of my favorite things still to this day is to turn nothing into something. And I'm a big fixer guy, big handyman. So by making that choice, it really, had I not been shot, it would have set me up for what would have been my lifelong career. And so no complaints for me. But yeah, I was, once we got into, we did the acclimation in Kuwait, and then we flew into Baghdad. And day one, I mean, our convoy was hit, the first vehicle in the convoy was hit on day one, going from Baghdad down to the Sunni Triangle area that we would patrol, called Mahmadiyya.
1: Wow. Now, Mary, what was your day job, if you will?
2: I was actually in a program called the Green to Gold program. My goal was to make the Army a career. I wanted to retire out of the Army. So since I had a year of college in, I was doing full-time college, National Guard on the side, get my E5 with the Guard, and at that point walk on to officer candidate school and become an officer in active duty Army. So that was the plan that I was going for. And you're right, weekend warrior, it's a funny name. I don't know how it became that's what they call National Guard, even reservists, but I remember most of the guys that I was serving with, they were law enforcement, border patrol agents, supervisory border patrol agents, sheriffs from town, local police department. We had a couple that were ATF. So it's a lot of their jobs are 24/7.
1: I tell you, I volunteer with the Employer Support of the Guard and Reserve, so that's why it's a sensitive issue for me. I just always stand ready to correct people that these are 100% full, ready to go soldiers, sailors, right, Airmen, Marine, and I guess Space Force even too, Coast Guard. So, Mary, real quick before the next break, Donnie is special, you're both special, but you've got something a little extra special. The Arizona legislature passed a bill named the Mary Herrera.
2: Affectionately known as the Mary Herrera.
1: Tell us about that real quick.
2: Well, that's for anybody that's received a Purple Heart, that's a citizen, or not a citizen, that is local to Arizona. Purple Heart or any first responder that got severely injured, family or whatnot, they can go to any state school for free, tuition free.
1: For free of charge. Very nice. Ladies and gentlemen, this is your host, Ben Bueller Garcia. 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

0: 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Thank you. Hey, listeners, it's Ben Bueller Garcia, host of American Warrior Radio. His father was a disabled Army veteran. His daughter was born blind. He started guiding and teaching blind skiers in the 80s and saw how powerful skiing was as a therapy for people with disabilities. And he decided to do the same thing with scuba diving. 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
2: Hello, I'm Jerry Stewart, and this is One Moment in America. This week, this 9/11 Remembrance Week, you'll hear a lot of talk about remembering. But as we remember, there's one thing we must not forget. I'll tell you that after this important message.
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2: The farther we get from 9/11, more and more Americans forget what really happened that day. Our airplanes were turned into deadly missiles. Our buildings were blown up and knocked down. Thousands of our innocent men, women, and children died. It was President John Kennedy who said, "Let every nation know, whether it wishes us well or ill, that we shall pay any price, bear any burden, meet any hardship, oppose any foe, to assure the survival and success of liberty." I'm Jerry Stewart, and that was One Moment in America.

0: Welcome back to American Warrior Radio, ladies and gentlemen. This is your host, Ben Buehler-Garcia. We're talking with Donnie Doffenbaugh and Mary Herrera. They both represent the Coalition to Salute America's Heroes. You can learn more, visit saluteheroes.org. Donnie, if you don't mind, describe what happened to us briefly on your Alive Day.
1: Yeah, so a lot of people don't have a second birthday, so it's really incredible to have one, and then that's how I view it, as a new day to kind of start a new life, and it certainly changed for me. One night we were out patrolling in a rough part of town. We called it the ghetto, but it was a section of Mamadia where we had the most interactions with people that were making bombs. IEDs at that time were a big, big issue. That same day we found a backpack full of grenades. We were always finding people that had weapons that they shouldn't have. We got shot at routinely. And so we were walking through there at about 10 o'clock at night. Our base was being mortared, and the radio operator said that the point of origin, they thought, was in our direction. So we set up a checkpoint, stopped a couple of cars, no problem. And then this one vehicle that we stopped was clean. It was red. It felt different. Come to find out, the guy in the car was the son of the sheikh for that area, which would be like the son of a mayor. So probably a lot of the ego that went along with that as well. And he didn't want us looking in his window to see if he had mortar materials or mortar tubes. So he drove backwards, and we thought, okay, good enough. We don't have to deal with him. Until he went up through the grass on the sidewalk and tried to run over the two Marines that were on that side of the road. They engaged him, and he at that point probably had been shot 5 or 6 times. We don't really know. But he pulled an AK-47 out from under the side of his seat and shot in my direction. And since I didn't have a cover or concealment, I dropped into the prone position. It may have helped a little bit, but I wound up catching around from about 35 feet away to the left side of my cheek. And as I'm talking to you guys right now on the radio, as I'm talking to you, and you know, people are listening to this, years later, the bullet is still right outside the base of my skull by where my spinal cord goes into the brain. So when I got shot, I thought that it had just grazed the side of my face, and it actually knocked me out for a second. So when I came to, there was a puddle of what used to be inside my body now dripping out of my body through my face. And it dumb as it is, the first thought was, oh man, I don't want to bleed on my weapon. And I pushed my weapon away. And again, I radioed for my guys to come. And when the guy crashed into the building, when he died, then people in that building started shooting at us from the second and third floor. And so it was a pretty crazy hour for us. But when I got propped up, I was put behind in a covered position. I had thermal vision goggles. I had a lot of really cool stuff on me. And it was like a disassembly line where everything was taken from me but my M16 and a magazine by my guys. They wanted to make sure that my gear, you know, not knowing what, once that shooting started, obviously if I don't need 5 other magazines of ammo, I don't need a couple of frags, I don't need any of my expensive gear because you never know what's going to happen. So they took all of that, and I was given a shot of morphine. My face was wrapped up. I could see it in my non-dominant eye, which was really creative and kind of fun when you're thinking. I felt like I was with Aladdin sitting on a magic carpet, just kind of hovering, and I was watching two windows for people to pop up, and if I saw a head pop up, it was like me playing whack-a-mole. And it was a very intense experience being on morphine, feeling like I had just been kicked in the face by a horse. And then, you know, all of the shooting is taking place for, it was about 45 minutes of active people popping up out of the windows before part of our squad was able to go into that building and clear it.
0: Wow. Okay. And my understanding is the first time you ever saw a helicopter.
1: Well, so I'd seen them, but I certainly hadn't been in them. And when I got back to my base, they put us in a mass, like a field hospital. And I was so out of it that when the neurosurgeon is like sticking his finger in my face to follow the course of the bullet, I see the helicopter land in our base. And that was, I'd been there for almost 2 months. That was the first time I'd ever seen a helicopter land in our base. And so the battalion sergeant major and the battalion CO are rolling me out on a gurney on this like mesh metal grate thing to the helicopter landing pad. And I'm like, wow, sir, what's that helicopter doing here? He's like, well, you knucklehead, that's for you. They need to fix you up in Baghdad. And then I just remember the whole time flying, what felt like 20 feet above a lot of those buildings where people had just been trying to shoot at us. And I thought, you know, it wasn't a very long ride, but I thought, man, someone is going to hit us with an RPG. We are right off the top of these buildings. They didn't, but it was an experience I'll never forget.
0: Now, we're coming up on another break, Donnie, and I want to get to Marion Heffer, tell our listeners their stories, because the other thing about, you know, I've had, oh gosh, what's his name, the Navy SEAL on who was shot in the face, and he, I mean, his wounds are clearly visible. And I'm looking at Mary here, the scars are visible, and I guess, Donnie, in your case, being shot in the face, they are as well. And I think that's just, I don't know if you'd consider that, at this point in your lives, a burden or actually a benefit, because it opens up the conversation so people can understand. And Mary, in your case in particular, I've had a number of female combat veterans on the show. One that always makes me laugh, she was a combat photographer. She was blown up several times, had traumatic brain injury. She's at the VA to get treatment. And the Red Cross had a little table set up there with, you know, coffee and donuts and stuff. And she went to help herself to a donut, and the Red Cross volunteer slapped her wrist and said, no, those are for the veterans. And so just, you know, this common misperception that, A, because you're a woman, you couldn't have served in the military, and B, you certainly weren't wounded. And in your case, you know, you were given to the bad guys as good as you got. So when we come back from the break, I'd like to tell that story, Mary. Donnie, back to you real quick. As I understand it, though, once you got to someplace with an expert, they made the conscious decision not to remove the bullet from you and just to leave it there because it was just so close to your spine, they did not want to take the risk, and you still carry that
1: exactly.
0: Bullet. Okay.
1: Well, so, Baghdad, it wasn't that bad. Longstuhl, the guy said, listen, if you want to keep walking, we have to leave that bullet where it is.
0: That sounds like it's a pretty easy decision to make then.
1: Yes, it was.
0: Well, you know, that plays into something I want to talk about as part of what you all are doing for, you know, the Coalition to Salute America's Heroes, because so many people don't understand the wounds, both the mental wounds and the physical wounds. You may have healed, but as I understand it, in many cases, and maybe with both of you, the pain never really goes away. I mean, you're going to live in pain the rest of your life. And in some cases, you know,

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1: With SRN News, I'm Mary Rose. Iraq's government is investigating after Iran-backed militias there are accused of attacking a key Saudi oil pipeline. Drone strikes shut down Saudi Arabia's east-west pipeline, an alternative to the Strait of Hormuz. Iraq confirmed the attacks originated from its territory and pledged to investigate, dismissing two senior officials. Regional officials recently told the AP that the Houthis and the Iraqi militias have coordinated attacks on Saudi Arabia. Newly declassified briefings show clear warnings to U.S. presidents before the 9/11 attacks. The documents are mainly from the daily intelligence briefings for former presidents Clinton and George W. Bush, where both were warned Osama bin Laden plotting an attack on the U.S. This is SRN News.
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3: Tonight, expect humid conditions with periods of rain and a thunderstorm, which could result in localized flooding due to heavier downpours. The low will be 73. Tomorrow will be very warm and humid with a morning shower possible, followed by a mix of sun and clouds in the afternoon. The high will reach 87. Tomorrow night will be partly cloudy and humid with a low of 73. With the AccuWeather forecast, I'm meteorologist Jason Caterina.
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0: 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Mary, we had Donnie describe his alive day. And in your case, you also had an alive day. And I guess to start off, you were in the lead turret. And this was a convoy, or what were you all doing out there at that point in time?
1: We were actually heading back to our FOB. So our mission during the time that I got injured was taking Al-Qaeda tagged prisoners of war, or enemy prisoners of war, from Ramadi to Fallujah. So we would take them. The 101st Airborne would bring in some enemy prisoners of war. CIA would come and say, Al-Qaeda, Al-Qaeda. Then they had to move up to Fallujah, and then the MPs from Fallujah had to take them somewhere else. So routine mission, and that's what we were doing. So we were heading back from Fallujah, from dropping off those prisoners, heading back to our FOB in Ramadi. And on the way back, I was up on the lead turret, which we were the lead vehicle. I see two spotters on the bridge. And by that time, it's November of 2003. We kind of know a little bit how things work. When you see two spotters on the bridge with the phone, you know you're about to get hit. And I called into my truck that, hey, this is what I'm seeing. I think we should all get ready. We're going to get hit. And that took a couple seconds. By the time my eyes came back up, we were getting hit from both sides of the road, and just got into a firefight while we were on the road. And I'm firing out of my SAW. Now, this is 2003. Our equipment was just not the greatest. So we had I had the Mark 19 mounted on the top of the turret.
0: Okay, and let me interrupt. We have a lot of civilian listeners here, so describe what a Mark 19 and a SAW are.
1: So Mark 19 is a 40 millimeter round, so it's like a grenade launcher. So it's like you're popping off grenades, and the SAW is a semi-automatic rifle. So the rifle, I'm holding myself up on that turret. The Mark 19's mounted. I'm not using it. I'm using the SAW. So I start firing the SAW to some individuals on my right side, and I felt a flick on my upper right shoulder. And I thought, okay, so IEDs had gone off. I probably got hit with the rock. It didn't stop me from continuing to suppress fire. And then all of a sudden, my arm was gone. So I thought my arm had been blown off. So I wasn't about to look down and see that I didn't have an arm. What had happened was the second round hit me. And the first flick that I felt was the first round that hit me. And it was pretty nice, ideal round, in and out. I didn't feel anything but just a flick. The second round blew everything from my forearm. So the only thing attaching my hand to my arm was just skin. The ulna and the radius had all been blown out of the forearm. As a matter of fact, I'm here talking to you with both arms because of the medical that we have in the military. So I'm holding that saw up there that's not mounted. I make myself a smaller silhouette than my 5 foot stature that I am. And I've got my vehicle commander, Sergeant Carl Bretos, driving, and we're giving a ride to a 3rd Cavalry lieutenant that had just gotten blown up. So we're giving him a ride back to our FOB. And so they're firing out their windows, doing their thing. You know, the vehicle commander's on the radio, and I'm yelling at them that I got hit, but they can't hear me. So I kick my vehicle commander in the back of the head so he can turn around. And he turns around pretty pissed because he's kind of busy. You know, we're in the middle of a firefight. And he looks at me, and he's yelling at me to get down. And I'm yelling at him, I can't, because I'm securing the saw up on the turret. So after we argue a couple seconds, we trade positions. And like Donnie, you know, it wasn't an immediate medevac. We had to continue driving to our forward operating base, which is our FOB. You can't pull over on the side of the road because then you risk having a daisy chain of IEDs, or, you know, you don't want to be sitting ducks.
0: In your case, you know, Donnie's still got the bullet in him. In your case, it was pretty much a Herculean effort, I think, by the surgeons to just, I mean, I guess when you went under, you pretty much thought you were going to lose your arm. But they did an amazing job of rebuilding you, recalibrating you, if you will.
1: They sure did. They call them limb salvage, which is kind of funny because you think of a vehicle salvage. But that's exactly what they did. They, since I didn't have the ulnar, the radius, and the forearm, they got a cadaver bone. So I have a diagonal cadaver bone on the forearm wrapped by hardware, by a plate and screws up on the bicep area. Same thing. It's a plate and screws to stabilize the rest of my arm. And it's been a godsend, really, because even then when they reconstructed it, they didn't think it'd take for a lifetime. And you know, they brief you and say you might keep it for a couple years, a couple months, you know, it'll all depend on your body. But the reason that they didn't amputate, which everything that was going on in my arm called for an amputation, was because immediately the rounds gave me an infection in my arm, which a lot of my guys, same thing, they've got these infections. And they didn't want to risk having to amputate at the shoulder because I would never be able to have a prosthetic. Ideally, if they would have been able to amputate below the elbow, it would have been ideal because our prosthetics are pretty amazing. They keep getting better and better every day. But they decided to go with the limb salvage instead of having to amputate, with the thought that perhaps later on in life they'd have to amputate.
0: One of the challenges and part of the reason for the creation of the Coalition to Salute America's Heroes, Donnie, is you two are not alone. And I don't know what the raw number is of members of our military that were severely wounded in combat, but it's huge. And then when you talk about the caregivers for all those military personnel, I mean, it's got to be in the millions after, you know, our longest extended period of war. One of the other challenges, and particularly in your case, Donnie, you talked about how you like to make stuff, to create something out of nothing. But because of your injury, in both cases, this ended both of your military careers. But in your case, Donnie, it wasn't as simple as going back to Des Moines and starting up in the construction business again, right? I mean, that just, you couldn't function anymore as a carpenter, basically.
2: Yeah, so that was my initial plan, was I kind of figured it wasn't that bad. I was dealing with really bad seizures and migraines at that time. But I was able to, you know, maintain some sense of normalcy and just be able to function with, like, you know, that whole what's your normal level of pain. And the veteran usually says 3, 4, 5, 6 or whatever. And the doctor says, well, normal should be 0. Mm-hmm. And unfortunately, that isn't a luxury that we have. I went back to my job as a carpenter, and I just turned out as a journeyman. So you become less and less of a peon, and then you actually get to do more of the cool stuff. But I tried it. I went back for about 9 days. I was having seizures, and it felt like me choosing to do that was trying to kill me.
0: And that's just another burden to carry as you're trying to recover both psychologically and mentally. We've got to go to another break here. When I come back, I want Donnie and Mary to explain to us both real quickly how you became engaged in the Coalition and what the organization does and how that has helped you in your lives and how you feel about helping other veterans. Ladies and gentlemen, this is your host, Ben Buehler-Garcia, here on American Warrior Radio. Don't forget, you can download this podcast at AmericanWarriorRadio.com. 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And again, please, you've heard this story and how powerful it is. 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This is your host, Ben Buehler-Garcia. We'll be right back. You know, for over a decade now, it's been my privilege to share these important stories of those who protect us at home and abroad. 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
8: I'm as lost as everybody else. I'm still looking. I'm still searching. Hi, this is Lon Solomon, and this is what Billy Joel said at the close of his documentary, And So It Goes. You know, Billy is right. Everyone is born lost, looking and searching for something to fill the hole inside of us that only God can fill. This is why Jesus said, come to me, and I will give you rest. You will find peace for your soul. Hey, if you're still looking, look in the right place, the Lord Jesus. Not a sermon, just a thought.
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Welcome back to American Warrior Radio, ladies and gentlemen. This is your host, Ben Buehler-Garcia. We're talking with Donnie Doffenbaugh and Mary Herrera. They both represent an organization called the Coalition to Salute America's Heroes. Both of them were seriously wounded in combat, and really that's kind of the core of some of the programs that their organization provides. You

0: Welcome back to American Warrior Radio, ladies and gentlemen. We're talking about the Coalition to Salute America's Heroes. Joining us, we have Donnie Doffenbaugh and Mary Herrera, both with the organization, both of them severely wounded veterans. So often we talk about the difficulty of the transition for veterans for lots of reasons. We just had two documentary producers on, one of who survived the Battle of Khe Sanh, and they just produced a documentary called I Married the War. And in the documentary, they tell the stories of 11 military wives and their struggles when the war followed their husband home. And one of the things I took from that is that, you know, there's a thing known as secondary PTSD. You didn't have to be in the war to be affected by the war. So spouses, children, and the military members themselves. Donnie, what was your introduction to the Coalition and how did that go?
1: So my introduction was like this. When I got home, I tried going back to my job that I loved doing. Couldn't do it anymore because of the physical pain, the aspects of it that were kind of outside of like just reading a blueprint, writing stuff down. The physical part was killing me. I was also dealing with exactly what you guys are talking about, where I had a young daughter that was 11 months and like 28 days when I left to go to Iraq. And when I came back, she was 2.5. And so there was this difference in parenting and the way that my wife had done things while I was gone. And it's like, as soon as I got back, I wanted to jump into the driver's seat. That's a bad, bad mixture and a bad idea. And so that weighing on top of my limitations physically and emotionally, I was kind of a mess. The secondary PTSD is very real. I'll say that. Yeah, basically, when I got home and started realizing some of these limitations, I kind of put walls up around myself emotionally and mentally. And, you know, at the height of the war, the height of patriotism and people coming back, baseball games and concerts and get-togethers and thank yous and opportunities to meet with other warriors and come out and have beers and just receive thanks from people. And I didn't want any part of that. And one of the very first people with the Coalition that was good friends of my family just kept pushing and pushing and pushing until eventually I relented. And I accepted his invite to go to a couple of events. And I immediately felt the difference of what that sort of like camaraderie could do for you. But then I also liked the way that it felt for some of the other people that I was there helping. And so I started taking what was being done for me. And I, at the same time, you know, unilaterally, I was doing that for other people. And that was what kind of brought me around, was seeing what a force for good I could be doing for others when I don't just sit at home and think about throwing a pity party for myself.
0: Mary, one of the main initiatives of the Coalition to Salute America's Heroes is, and I'm glad you all are doing this, but it makes me crazy that this even has to be done. One of the things that your organization does is you provide emergency financial assistance for severely wounded veterans and their families. And as I understand it, in 2021, about $583,000, you get 130 to 140 requests a month. And I just, like I said, this is a whole nother show. It baffles me why this is even necessary. Tell me about how, logistically, real quick, how if people are out there need help, what are the eligibility requirements? How do they go about getting into the queue?
2: Well, the very first thing to do would be to go onto our website, which is saluteheroes.org. We do have a criteria, and it's pretty simple. The criteria is if you served boots on the ground in Iraq or Afghanistan and you have at least a 30% service-connected rating from the VA, you pretty much, you qualify for services. And we don't only have EFA, which is Emergency Financial Assistance. We have other programs. Mm-hmm. We have the Veterans Circle. We have a Heroes Thinking Heroes program, caregivers program. We have a lot of programs because the struggle, it's a lifetime. The struggle is going to be a lifetime. War is not easy.
0: I tell you, that's what I liked about it. And exploring your website is people, again, for civilians like me, we don't think about it. We see you. We think about your injuries. We think about Donnie's injuries. But if you're in extended rehab and you're at a lawn stool or another medical facility there, your caregiver, A, you're not earning your day job, your money anymore. B, your caregiver then has to leave home. And if you've got children, you know, there's daycare. How do you pay the mortgage? How do you make car payments? There's all this stuff we don't think about. How do you pay for diapers? And the way that your program is integrated, I believe, to cover all that. And Donnie, one of the other favorite things I saw that Mary touched on is you started a special program for the spouses where they are actually, while they're there, they can set up and make phone calls from the hospital or the hotel or wherever they're staying. So they're actually earning some money. They're following up on the touch points with your donors. Tell us real quickly about that program.
1: Yeah, so really neat. We're the only organization that exists and has a program specifically like this, but we're a nonprofit, right? Our average donor, our average gift is anywhere from $5 to $25. And we're very thankful that we've had the type of support that we have. So that's a heck of a list of people that have accumulated from donating. So early on, someone that was a lot smarter than me said, how can we put this to the employee and allow it to serve other veteran families? And so basically you donate $20 online, you put in your name, your number, your email address, they'll send you an email and thank you, but then you'll get a phone call from either the veteran or the caregiver. And some of the time the caregiver is a mom or a dad. We had several that were moms or dads. It isn't just the significant other. And they say, my name is Donnie Doffenbaum. I'm calling for the coalition. You donated $20 and I want to thank you because supporters like you help my family because of X, Y, and Z. And it's such a beautiful way to connect with supporters, and it's amazingly unique, but it's turned into friendships. It's turned into like people being invited to weddings. I mean, it's crazy what that connection can be. And then obviously the donors have never had anyone do that for them. So it develops kind of a brand loyalty with the organization and with our donors. It's really cool, very unique, and I love it.
0: And they're also earning some money to cover those financial gaps themselves. Listen, we're running out of time here. Two suggestions, just so you know. I know you also have retreats called the Heroes Freedom Weekend, where some of these families can come together and help each other heal. You've got online education and training programs. Two suggestions. I don't know if this is for Mary or Donnie or both of you. Have either of you heard of the Call of Duty Endowment?
2: I have not.
0: So
1: I have.
0: Okay. Then you probably already connect with them. I mean, they give all kinds of grants for programs just like yours, and just a very, very successful in getting veterans into high-level employment. So, Donnie, you might want to get on there and fill out some paperwork there and get a grant for them if you haven't already. Also, a couple weeks ago, we had a country western recording artist, Colton James, on. He's building a lodge, a 15,000-square-foot lodge down in Southern Virginia. It's going to be called the Lodge for Heroes, specifically for families to go and get on the great outdoors and have retreats like this. And it certainly would be a great location to facilitate one of your retreats as well. I mean, they just started clearing the land, so it might be a while yet. But if you'd like, I'll put you in touch with him. I'm sure he'd be glad to chat with you about that. I regret that we don't have enough time to talk about the mental health aspect of this, but I'm certain for both of you, that's also one of the challenges that the severely wounded veterans face when they come home, right?
1: It is, yeah. It's continual, and they carry it. And Mary's actually trained to help improve it.
2: Right, I'm a social worker, and just recently we added another program, which is a peer support program. And it's just, you know, all of our veterans that have done the same thing. We've been there, we've done that, and we're trying to stay connected because that's the one thing that we love to do is isolate. So trying to bring us back together and staying connected, hold each other accountable.
0: I tell you, this really came home to us here in American Warrior Radio, and the 10 years I've been doing this show, by far, not even close, the most downloaded podcast is the interview we had with Navy SEAL Mike Day. And they were breaching a bad guy house. Mike was basically shot or got grenade fragments 27 times. 11 rounds went into his armor, one disabled his rifle. But the way he described it is, anywhere you could put a finger on me except for my head, I'd been shot. He cleared the house, rescued the family, walked himself to the rescue helicopter. An amazing story. Almost sounds too amazing to be true, but it actually happened. And then he wrote a book a little while later about his experiences. And just what a wonderful fellow, very strong. But you know what? 2 weeks ago, Mike Day took his own life. And I think about, you know, should I have reached out more? Should he have reached out more to us? So, ladies and gentlemen, I really encourage you, visit saluteheroes.org. Support what Mary and Donnie and their comrades are doing to support those families out there. This is just such an important issue. Donnie, we've got just about 30 seconds left. You talked about members of our military writing a check, and please share that with us.
1: Yes, sir. So the one thing that's important, I want people to know that even after the wars have ended, is that when you serve, if you are killed in action, that is fulfilling the commitment you made when you signed a blank check made payable to the United States people for an amount up to and including your life. When you get wounded, you pay that amount back slowly, but over time, and eventually the amount equals the same. And I think that's one thing that we at the coalition are working to help with, is that continual burden that comes with mental health and physical health related issues from being wounded.
0: Well spoken. Donnie and Mary, thank you for spending your time with us and sharing your thoughts with our American Warrior Radio listeners.
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4: Apparently, trying to lose weight is now fascism. I'm not making this up. Thousands of socialists gathered for the annual Socialism Conference last weekend in Chicago. One of the scheduled discussions was actually called Health Fascism. He argued that the diet industry, obesity medicine, and even the standards for healthy body weight are part of what he calls body fascism. He said the diet culture teaches obedience, self-denial, and discipline. Think about that. For most of human history, self-discipline was considered a virtue. Your doctor telling you to lose weight wasn't oppressive, your bathroom scale wasn't a political enemy, and skipping the second piece of pie wasn't surrendering to fascism. We've reached a strange place when personal responsibility can be redefined as political oppression. 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
10: News this hour from Town Hall. I'm Mary Rose. President Trump mixes politics and golf on his trip to Ireland.
11: President Trump in Dublin, meeting with Ireland Prime Minister and wading into a complex and politically charged subject, a unified Ireland.
12: Well, I don't want to cause any problem, but I will tell you, I'd love to see it unified.
11: He's referring to reunification of the Republic of Ireland with the United Kingdom's Northern Ireland.
12: It's going to happen eventually.
11: But later at a U.S. Embassy event.
12: That's one of those questions where no matter what you say, no matter how well you say it, there's no good answer, right?
11: Meanwhile, protesters took to the streets to denounce Trump, weighing in on their country's politics. I'm Julie Walker.
10: Supporters of President Trump's economic agenda say America's manufacturing sector is showing signs of a powerful rebound. Correspondent Bob Agnew.
13: They point to Census Bureau figures reporting sharply higher manufacturing profits in the second quarter, along with renewed hiring and stronger pay packages. Advocates credit the Trump administration registrations tax and business expensing provisions, which were made retroactive and permanent under the Big Beautiful Bill. While critics dispute the broader picture, proponents say the factory revival is real. Bob Agnew reporting.
10: Several large companies are reportedly planning health benefit cutbacks in 2027. Walt Disney, Bloomberg, Starbucks, Deloitte, and the City of Dallas are among those expected to trim health care spending next year. Consulting firm PwC says health plans are projecting the highest medical cost expected to rise 9% in 2027. Insurer Aon predicted higher costs, with U.S. employer health care costs rising 9.5% next year. More on these stories at townhall.com.
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16: Tonight, expect humid conditions with periods of rain and a thunderstorm, which could result in localized flooding due to heavier downpours. The low will be 73. Tomorrow will be very warm and humid with a morning shower possible, followed by a mix of sun and clouds in the afternoon. The high will reach 87. Tomorrow night will be partly cloudy and humid with a low of 73. With the AccuWeather forecast, I'm meteorologist Jason Caterina.
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6: Well, good Friday morning, D.C. Boy, what a night in Dallas. Actually, what a couple of big nights in Dallas with regards to the Republican midterm convention. And, you know, the thing is, and by the way, I am looking forward to my, my $5,000 Trump dividend.
7: No.
6: No, do not. Let me explain this.
7: Yeah.
6: I know where you're going with this, but let me ask you something. When Democrats campaign.
7: Yes.
6: And by the way, folks, where he's going with this, and I realize I could go that way as well, and you probably have as.
7: And you probably
6: also,
7: should. If you understand economics, you should say this is a bad idea.
6: Okay. But at the same time, with regards to the $5,000 dividend, the Trump dividend, a lot of folks are saying, oh, he's buying votes. The president is trying to influence the election. Well, I would say... Well,
7: everybody running for office tries to influence
6: exactly.
7: The election. That's not
6: Democrats,
7: the point of the complaint.
6: Well, Democrats have campaigned for universal health coverage. They've called health care a right. They've advocated for, $15 federal minimum wage. I mean, these are all things that cost the American taxpayer money.
7: Right.
6: Democratic presidential candidates have proposed student loan forgiveness and, universal or heavily subsidized child care and universal pre-K and expanded housing assistance, paid family leave. So before folks say, oh, he's trying to buy the election, he's trying to influence voters. You know what? At least this money goes directly into the pocket of the American taxpayer, of the American citizens, the hardworking American citizens.
7: It doesn't. It goes directly to the debt. There's two things that this does. One, it adds to the debt. So this is like a national payday loan. This is a bad idea that way. Secondly, this will drive up inflation. Go back, every single time we've done this, go back to George W. Bush doing it after 9/11, go back to Barack Obama doing it, go back to the first time Trump did it. Every single time you just give them, we're going to give people money. We're going to take their tax dollars. That money comes from the tax dollars. All right, so we're going to spend money to take the money in, which is a waste of money. And then we're going to spend money to spend the money back out, which is a waste of money. So we're wasting money on both ends to do something we can't afford when we have $40 trillion in debt.
6: It's not perfect.
7: It's not even good.
6: Because,
7: It's not that it's not perfect. This isn't on the right side of the ledger. This is bad, bad, bad, bad, bad all the way through. It's a bad idea.
6: Because part of that is when we're talking about the government injecting money into the economy, that is what Barack Obama believes in, Keynesian economics,
7: yes.
6: That basically you need to spread some of the wealth around and somehow that's going to be good for the economy. Now, a lot of folks say, well, what do you call trickle-down economics? Well, that is completely different.
7: That's how economics works.
6: That's private. Well, no, but those are private dollars
7: But the point is that it's not that the government is taking money and then giving money back out. It's that the government simply isn't taking as much money out in the first place. So that's this whole, trickle-down economics. It's not that the government turns on a spigot. The government just stops taking your money. The problem with this plan from Trump, you can say he's buying the election. That's a ridiculous argument. Everybody tries to buy the election.
6: Well, it's driving the left crazy right now.
7: I get that.
6: About that.
7: I get that. But it should be driving the right crazy. Because just because the left does it doesn't mean we should. Just because they're all hopped up on economic cocaine doesn't mean we should take a sniff. This is not a good idea. It will be bad for the economy. It will be bad for our debt. It will be bad long term.
6: You know what's worse? You know what's worse is losing this midterm election.
7: It's just as bad.
6: Giving everybody $5,000
7: giving everybody $5,000 of money the government does not have is an awful, awful thing to do. Now, I don't think Trump's actually going to do it. I think he's just saying it in an attempt to get people to vote for him.
6: I don't think it's going to go through. No, I don't think President Trump would say that and deliberately mislead his voter base. I mean, that is a legacy that he is hoping, that he is praying, that he has worked very hard to preserve. And we need to make sure
7: there's at least five Republicans. See, it only takes five Republicans to kill this.
6: Okay, but here's the problem. But the problem with that is, and I get it, you know, we can have these, you know, not esoteric, but we can certainly have these academic discussions about the economy and the economic principles, and I'm not disagreeing with any of those.
7: Okay.
6: But at the same time, if there are folks that are in the middle, so to speak, if there are folks like Chris Rock, right? Chris Rock, who said President Trump was right about the media, they're dishonest, they're fake news, they lied to the American people. If you can get some folks like Chris Rock, and I know he may be, you know, that may be one button issue for him, but if you get folks in the middle, you get folks that do not suffer from Trump derangement syndrome, or at least they have such a mild case that they're like, you know what, I could use $5,000, and you know what?
7: I'm not sure Chris Rock's a good example. Chris Rock does not need $5,000.
6: No, but I'm not using him as an example for that. I'm using him as an example of someone that is traditionally, conventionally, always been to the left.
7: Okay.
6: And he's always supported left-wing causes. And he, as an African-American male, should be suffering from Trump derangement syndrome, and yet he's not. And my point is, there are people out there that really aren't so sure about Trump. A lot of folks are independent, no party voters, because this isn't going to move the needle for the Republicans. It's not going to move the needle for the lion's share of Democrats.
7: Okay, but this,
6: it's the ones in the middle.
7: Chris Rock was not won over by a bad policy. Chris Rock was won over by Donald Trump being right about something.
6: You're not
7: going to win voters by being wrong.
6: Well,
7: this is wrong. This is wrong economically. It is just not a good policy.
6: It may be wrong, but it's one of those situations in life where there are no good choices.
7: No. There is an excellent choice.
6: There's the reality
7: there is
6: of
7: not,
6: this.
7: There, this is not a, we either have to bribe the American people
6: we're
7: to
6: not
7: vote
6: bribing.
7: For us.
6: You said that's or, a ridiculous argument.
7: I agree, but that's
6: we're not bribing.
7: All right. So what is it?
6: It's not bribing.
7: So we either have to throw the country into economic turmoil in order to convince people to vote for me.
6: What do you think the Democrats will do to this country?
7: I get that.
6: What do you think the Democratic Socialists of America will do to this country?
7: That's not my
6: on
7: point.
6: Day
7: my
6: one.
7: Point is, this is not the only way you win an election. You do not win elections by offering bad policies. You win elections by doing the right thing in the right way for the right reasons and showing the people that your policy is right. When you start to cave and you start sounding like the Democrats, you're going to lose the integrity of your message.
6: This money, President Trump said, is coming from the tariffs that have been levied on other countries and that will continue to be levied on other countries if they want access to our markets, if they're not going to put the American people first.
7: It could be spent on the debt. That's our problem. As long as we continue running up the debt, this is a bad idea.
6: So anyway, it's a very serious conversation this Friday morning, but we're going to talk a little bit more about that convention in Dallas. It really was remarkable.
7: Let's get to the top three things you need to know before tomorrow. First thing you need to know, the mayor of New Carrollton, Maryland, has been removed from office by the city council. Mayor Felicia Nemhard was first elected to the mayor's office in 2020 and reelected in 2024. But at a city council meeting this week, she was voted out of office for violating a hiring freeze. The city had placed a hiring freeze in effect earlier this year due to budget problems, and all hires needed to be special approved by the city council. City Council says Mayor Nemhard hired two people who had been previously removed from their positions without first consulting the council. Nemhard says those two individuals weren't rehired and called the entire controversy a witch hunt.
6: What do you think about that?
7: I think they seem to be missing some leadership in that organization, just based off of, or in that town, just based off of these reports. I don't think people are cloaking themselves in glory at this moment. Second thing you need to know, Maryland Supreme Court shoots down ballot access for an independent candidate for Prince George County Executive. Tanya Sweat had been running as an unaffiliated candidate, be on the top of the top elected official in Prince George. But the County Board of Elections ruled that the petitions Sweat handed in to be on the ballot did not have enough valid signatures. Sweat appealed the decision, and the state Supreme Court eventually agreed with the elections board. Sweat says she's still in the race, just now running as a write-in candidate.
6: Well, that's probably not going to work out very well for her.
7: Yeah, if she didn't get enough write-ins to get onto the ballot, it's likely she's not going to have enough of those write-ins to win the election. And the third thing you need to know, Virginia's fund to cut down on farming pollution is continuing to grow. The fund topped $300 million this year. That's a 300% increase since 2027. Programs designed to give farmers financial incentives to cut down on certain pollutants like nitrogen and phosphorus, which can get into local streams and rivers. However, the Joint Legislative Audit Review Commission says some of the money being spent on the project may be a waste. According to the JLARC, some of the farming practices that receive funding for cutting pollution have not actually been shown scientifically that they cut pollution.
6: Well, isn't that basically the norm? I mean, the government writes a check for something and it's kind of like, well, what are you cutting the check for?
7: Yeah, it's more about the politics than it is about the science. And frankly, that's a big problem with all science that's government-backed. Government-backed science is about politics, not science.
6: It should be about the results, not the politics.
7: It should be. We'll be right back. Stick around.
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0: 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I'm Stephen Parr with Louis R. Avalone.
1: You know, and what the Republicans are attempting to do in Dallas is, you know, is unusual because, you know, Republicans aren't nominating a presidential candidate. I mean, there isn't some contested platform fight that has to be settled on, you know, the convention floor.
0: Right.
1: This is a midterm convention specifically provided or created, I should say, to bring the party together before the voters decide control of Congress in November. And, you know, every once in a while, you know, you need to get together with folks, you know, not just behind a computer screen.
0: Sure.
1: But you get together and you have discussions about the issues and what's important. And you know what I'm saying? And
0: yeah.
1: It's rank and file Republicans, you know, leadership, party leadership in. We've got, what, 3,000 counties in our state?
0: Yeah, I think we
1: or
0: both
1: in our country, rather.
0: We both have some friends that are actually at the conventions right now. We spoke with Jeff Beimfor, a friend of ours, a reporter for KTBS. He's there. But we've also got other friends that are there in the group enjoying the festivities.
1: Well, I mean, the thing is that there's another reason that conventions matter. You know,
0: okay.
1: Political parties need family reunions. And families, like you and me, we don't agree about everything. Well, neither do political parties. I mean, Republicans can disagree with another Republican about foreign policy. They disagree about spending. They disagree about tariffs, about how aggressive government should be, about personalities and priorities, and sometimes even what conservatism itself means.
0: Okay.
1: But a convention really, I think what it does is it forces a party, even a midterm convention like this, that, you know, for many folks may say, you know, well, this is just made for television. But I do think it does, to some degree, kind of corral Republicans toward the answer for a very basic question. And that is, what do we agree on? I mean, that becomes especially important before a midterm election, because elections aren't won merely by convincing people that the other side is wrong. I mean, they're won by giving your own voters a reason to get off the couch. Sometimes the choir needs preaching too.
0: Yeah, that was where I was going to go with this. Is that they say, hey, you're just preaching to the choir. Because when you look online, it's not getting a whole bunch of coverage on the big networks. Like ABC doesn't have much of anything on it. CBS has got a little bit. It's not getting near as much as the presidential conventions do. So you can say, hey, this is just preaching to the choir. But look, there's times when the choir needs preaching to it. If to take that analogy, the choir's job, you know, is to be leading the congregation in worship. Well, members of the choir are humans, too, and they're going to get difficult times. They're going to get beat down. They're going to get discouraged at times. Sometimes you got to preach to the choir because you got to fill them up before they can fill everybody else up. I think one of the biggest parts of this convention is to try and rile up the Republican base and get them excited about November, because if the base isn't excited, they're not going to be getting anybody else excited.
1: Well, or down ballot. You know, you talk about the big ticket, you know, the big items on the ticket, you know, as far as Congress.
0: Yeah.
1: You know, that's
0: House and Senate,
1: that's
0: critical races.
1: Those are the big elections on the ballot.
0: Right.
1: But you have a lot of down ballot races that, you know, your mayors and your city council and school board.
0: Yeah.
1: I mean, those are,
0: we have more and more socialists winning mayor's races across the country. And that becomes a threat to freedom and liberty from a local level.
1: And if Republicans aren't showing up, you know, it truly has a significant effect across the board.
0: Right.
1: And midterms are often difficult for the president's party. I mean, I'm trying to think that every presidential administration has lost the House, since 1938?
0: No, actually, after 9/11, during George Bush's first term, he did not lose the House. He did not lose the Senate.
1: I think that was the only exception.
0: I think that's the only exception.
1: But every other administration has.
0: But part of that was, you know, 2002. It was before the 2003 invasion of Iraq. It was after 9/11. The country was still rallying around Bush. So, you know, he was at sky high. The country's wrapped up in patriotism. That was a unique situation.
1: So I think, you know, maybe a lot of folks say, well, this was just made for television. It kind of was, but at the same time, maybe there weren't a lot of folks watching the network feeds of that, but there are a lot of folks that...
0: It's going to go on social media.
1: All over social media.
0: Yeah, you know, for instance, John Fetterman showing up and talking.
1: Oh, that's
0: gone
1: very
0: viral.
1: Very good point.
0: Right,
1: yes,
0: that's
1: absolutely
0: gone viral. Brandon Gill, Congressman Gill from Texas, doing his land acknowledgement, saying that we stand on the land of the free and, you know, home of the brave and all this.
1: On American ground.
0: On American ground,
1: yes.
0: Yeah. So, you know, that moment's gone viral.
1: We
0: those
1: should
0: are
1: have a radio, like American Ground,
0: American Ground Radio. So I don't think this is necessarily made for TV. I think this is made for TikTok. I think that's...
1: You're probably right.
0: I think that's...
1: Yeah, you're
0: the objective
1: right
0: here is to get stuff that's content, that's shareable, that's, you know, quick and pithy, and let's move on.
1: And it's targeting those folks in the middle, because it's not going to move the needle for the rest of...
0: I think this is more about the... getting the base
1: riled up.
0: I think it's more about getting the base riled up. Donald Trump wants to be on the ticket. You know, there was an analysis. Boy, I don't remember who did it, who was saying this. But basically they're saying, look, if you're running for Congress, if you're running for the Senate, you might as well embrace Trump, because you're going to get blamed for things that people don't like about Trump. So you might as well get credit for things that people do like about Trump. If you're a Republican running for office, you might as well go ahead and cozy up to Trump, because you're not going to get the Trump supporters out to vote for you if you say, I'm going to Washington to fight Trump. That's just not going to happen. But the left is going to fight you no matter what. So even if you say, well, I'm a Republican, but I'm not a Trump Republican, the left is still going to call you a Nazi. So, look, if you're going to get branded with it, you might as well at least be in yoke with the guy that's pulling the plow.
1: Well, you know, the stage is coming down. You know, folks are, you know, taking flights out of Dallas this morning, going home. But the measure of this political convention will really be, you know, who turns out to vote, whether these Republicans turn out to vote, whether they can get their base back home.
0: Now,
1: to turn out to vote.
0: One other interesting aspect about this, you know, the Democrats didn't do this. They didn't do a convention. Donald Trump announced this convention.
1: They did a press conference.
0: A long time. Yeah, it doesn't matter. There's no viral.
1: It's certainly the cheap way of doing.
0: There is nothing viral from what the Democrats did or did not do. I mean, they were just crickets, right? But the point is, the Democrat Party could have done their own convention. When Donald Trump says, we're going to do a convention, and he said it, back in January or something like that? And the Democrats could have gone, well, we will too, except they couldn't, because they couldn't afford it. The Democrat Party is actually, $18 million in debt?
1: Hmm.

0: people want to vote for. And like there's a party of ideas. And my question is, which ideas?
1: Failed ones.
0: I mean, just
1: failed ideas.
0: I mean,
1: open borders, that failed. Universal health care, that's failed.
0: And all
1: socialism, it's failed.
0: All he could cite were, you know, these buzzwords about, you know, affordability.
1: Yeah.
0: Well, who doesn't want things to be affordable? The question is, what policy does the Democrat Party support that will actually make things more affordable for Americans?
1: No, no. The part of the affordability problem is that government's gotten too involved with rent control, with government health care, government education. Everything government's put its fingers in has become unaffordable.
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0: domestic issues, and also on an NBA trade that he said he said was a bad deal, right?
1: Yeah, I saw this.
0: And he was talking about Luka Doncic. He was traded to the Lakers from the Dallas Mavericks.
1: Mm-hmm.
0: In fact, the trade was so quietly done, right? No one else in the NBA knew this was even happening
1: right.
0: whatsoever.
1: Okay.
0: And so President Trump giving his speech, you know, this barn burner speech about everything. You know, he's classic Trump.
1: Yeah.
0: If you've ever been to one of his rallies, or you've been to several of his rallies, this was classic President Trump. He was on his game. And somewhere in the middle, he starts talking about the Dallas Mavericks and talking about, you know, this was one of the Mavericks' worst moves, he says, for trading Doncic to the L.A. Lakers in 2025. And he says, I must tell you, I don't understand the trade. That trade is not good. Maybe we could redo that trade. I redo deals all the time. I understand deals. But that one, I didn't quite get. And I bring that up, you know, not because there's really any significance with regards to Luka Doncic being traded to the Lakers.
1: Right. They're just holding their convention in the American Airlines Center, which is where the Mavericks play basketball.
0: But there are a lot of presidents that would not have had... I mean, President Trump keeps up with a lot. And
1: yeah.
0: I'm just saying there's a lot of presidents, a lot of governors, a lot of elected officials that, you know, would not have had the wherewithal to have been giving such a barn burner of a speech, and then in the middle of it, you know, just kind of go way off topic here, talking about this deal with Luka Doncic and the Mavericks. And a lot of folks say, that's just, who cares? You know, he's old and he's distracted and you know, he's got ADD. And, you know, that's what it is, Lewis. He's not this, you know, prime specimen of a individual. Well, first of all, he is. He's a very smart guy.
1: A prime specimen of an individual.
0: Well, he's a very smart guy.
1: Okay. He's a smart guy.
0: He's got a strong... he's got a lot of fight in him.
1: And he is interested in a lot of different topics. He seeks to have understanding of a lot of different topics. I'll give you that.
0: Absolutely. I mean, you know, he's talking about foreign policy. He's talking about gas prices, immigration, basketball.
1: Yeah.
0: Then trade negotiations.
1: Okay, but part of that may have just been an opportunity to give a dig at Mark Cuban, who has been a detractor. Not completely. Like, there have been a couple of things Cuban said about Trump that have been nice, but for the most part, Cuban's been a big anti-Trumper. And Cuban's even, you know, thrown around he might run for president in 2 years. So maybe that's just an opportunity
0: to
1: get a dig in at Cuban.
0: He's also in Dallas.
1: Yeah.
0: He's got a lot of Dallas fans,
1: Dallas
0: Mavericks fans,
1: right,
0: that thought the trade of Luka Doncic was a terrible idea.
1: Yeah.
0: And, you know, I think the president at times, mm-hmm. every chance he gets, actually, he tries to humanize himself.
1: Sure.
0: I think even his people, you know, they kind of slip things in because people have vilified him to such a degree. I mean, he's like, you know.
1: Yeah, people saying he's Hitler and all this. Yeah. Yeah,
0: I mean, and the fact that he understands, you know, the NBA trade, and that he agrees with, you know, the guys that say, yeah, that was the worst trade ever. I mean, you know, it just kind of tries to humanize him.
1: Let's say what?
2: What you say?
3: What you talking about, Lewis?
1: So some members of the Lindsey Clancy jury have started doing some interviews with the press. And specifically, there are three women from the jury that did an interview with NBC 10 and Boston. We've heard from one other woman later, and then a man's now come out and talked about it. The three women that did the interview, the first interview with NBC 10 and Boston, they were all frustrated that one man on the jury refused to say that Lindsey Clancy was not guilty because of insanity. He held his ground 11-1, 11 people against him for 6 days, and they considered him to be completely unreasonable. Here's one of those jurors explaining what she thought this guy's problem was. You want to take a listen?
0: Yeah.
3: he would not interact with us. And
4: try to understand. We read to him on numerous occasions the definition of reasonable doubt from Judge Sullivan's instruction. He actually said one day in the end, well, why don't we have the judge come in and read it again? And we were like, no, we have it in front of us. We don't need that. And we would highlight it and, you know, so-and-so, this is the definition of reasonable doubt. But he had the hardest time getting off the fact that Lindsay viciously killed her children.
1: Did you catch that last part? This guy was unreasonable because he had the hardest time getting off the fact that Lindsay viciously killed her children.
0: Isn't that what the whole trial, isn't that why they're all there in the first place?
1: This is a woman, one of the 11, who said not guilty by reason of insanity. And she described it as Lindsay viciously killed her children. Yeah, I think any juror that goes, I'm going to vote guilty because, you know, she viciously killed her children, that seems to me to be what you're supposed to be doing in a jury.
0: Well, I mean, that's the primary charge. I mean, there were some other charges, but I mean, getting off the fact that, I mean, I don't think there was any question that she, in fact, murdered her children.
1: Well, online, on TikTok, there was plenty of questions.
0: Oh, about her husband?
1: Her husband did it. There's all these conspiracy theories. There's all these different things going around. It's all this. Yeah, there's a whole bunch of stuff going on online. And by the way, Lindsay's own attorney went on TV news after the trial and went, all that TikTok stuff is bunk. She did it. So she pled not guilty by reason of insanity, not claiming she didn't kill her kids. She's admitted she killed her kids. But for the people to say this guy's unreasonable because he won't move off the fact that she viciously killed her children, you can't understand why somebody would have a hard time after 6 days of going, I'm going to let someone who viciously killed their children off?
0: It doesn't make sense. You've got three children that are dead.
1: Yeah.
0: I mean, that has to remain at the center of this Lindsay Clancy case. I mean, we can have compassion for someone suffering from severe mental illness. We should take postpartum, you know, psychiatric disorders very seriously.
1: Very seriously.
0: But simply saying she was mentally ill, and that somehow gets off the fact
1: that excuses her behavior?
0: That her three children are now dead?
1: No. Now, one of the other jurors who didn't go on camera, gave an interview later, she actually gave a little bit of a different impression than what these three women that went on camera of what was going on in the jury room. She said, quote, there were a lot of strong personalities in that room. She said people on both sides were unwilling to listen to the other side. And I thought, gosh, doesn't that sound what our political discourse is across the entire country right now? Not just inside that jury room, but you've got one side of people that are saying, I'm not going to get off of this fact because I see this fact and I can't get off of the vicious murder. And you got other people going, yeah, but I mean, look at how she feels.
0: I mean, there should be some shared values here, right?
1: You'd think.
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12: Hello, ladies. Look at your man. Now look at me. Now look at your man. Wait, he's not a man anymore. He's a man identifying as a woman. Now look at me. Back to him. I mean, her. She's a man again. Confused? Me too. Ladies, you want a man who stands up for what matters in this country. Be a man and listen to American Ground Radio. Ladies, look at me. You're welcome. 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

0: 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I'm Stephen Barr with Louis R. Avalone.
1: So Trump at the midterm convention in Dallas this week, he waded into, obviously, politics and global issues, you know, foreign policy, domestic.

0: 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Steve Parr with Louisar Avalone.
1: Well, I know exactly what is going to happen when the Buffalo Bills open their brand new stadium against the Detroit Lions on September the 17th.
0: The Buffalo Bills open their brand new stadium against the Detroit Lions?
1: I can tell you exactly what's going to happen.
0: People are
1: going to
0: complain about the glass and not being able to see the field because they've got all the glass that blocks them.
1: That certainly will happen, yes. Yeah. I've seen the stories on that.
0: Yeah.
1: No, someone is going to hear "O Canada" playing before the game and then say the Buffalo Bills have gone political. And I don't think that's what this is. So they're going to play the national anthem of the United States, of course, right?
0: Buffalo is.
1: The Buffalo Bills, right. I mean, you play the national anthem before the beginning of the game.
0: Right.
1: But the Buffalo Bills will also play the Canadian national anthem, "O Canada."
0: Why?
1: And what?
0: Why?
1: Because of capitalism. That's it. There you go. Well, and why I say capitalism is nearly 20% of the Buffalo Bills season ticket holders are Canadian. So there you go. They're catering to their fan base. I don't think this is a political statement to say, oh, our president is being so mean and rough with the nice, friendly Canadians.
0: You don't think people in Buffalo are going to badmouth Donald Trump
1: they
0: any
1: might.
0: Opportunity
1: I mean,
0: they got?
1: There's folks that will badmouth Donald Trump anywhere.
0: Okay.
1: I'm just saying, I don't think this is...
0: Have they been playing "O Canada" before every Buffalo Bills game?
1: No. No. But
0: so they're just doing it this year. So this is political.
1: Well, but they've got a new stadium. And by the way...
0: They had an old stadium. They had speakers in the old stadium.
1: No, they did, but... This new stadium, you know.
0: Did Canada pay for the new stadium?
1: Look, the rent's gone up.
0: I get
1: that. I'm saying.
0: But did Canada pay for this new stadium?
1: The season ticket holders,
0: is
1: who
0: Buffalo...
1: are Canadian citizens, they come into Buffalo to attend the game, participate, support the Bills.
0: So let's say there's Canadian football teams right across the border, okay? Any of those Canadian football teams can play the American?
1: They're not part of the NFL.
0: They're not part. Oh, they're not. Oh, Canadian football teams aren't part of the NFL? Good point.
1: No, but
0: second
1: but
0: point,
1: NBA,
0: there is the Canadian
1: the
0: Football
1: NBA,
0: League.
1: The NBA does have Canadian basketball.
0: And Major League Soccer's got some. And I guess
1: and
0: baseball still has one.
1: Yeah.
0: But Canada's got a football league of its own. Will any
1: it's
0: of those
1: the
0: teams.
1: CFL.
0: The CFL.
1: And who nobody watches that.
0: Okay. So
1: not
0: they,
1: in this country.
0: So maybe they need to get some Americans to watch their games. Would they play
1: That's a whole other story.
0: It's the same story.
1: I'm just saying, I don't think this is political. I think these are folks that are catering to their fan base. And I don't think there's anything wrong with that.
0: I think it's 100% political. They didn't do it before, and they had season tickets from Canadians before.
1: I mean,
0: They're
1: I think.
0: They're only doing it this year because of the tariff war.
1: I think Canada's being a little whiny baby, but that's okay.
0: Yeah, and I think Buffalo's siding with the whiny baby than the American people.
1: I don't think so. Okay.
0: All right, let's play a game.
2: Playing with the queen of hearts. Oh, domino. Like battleship.
3: Shall we play a game?
0: So Ipsos just did a poll. They asked people, in your view, what are the most important historic events in your lifetime? The most important historic
1: what
0: events.
1: What age group?
0: This is everybody.
1: Everybody.
0: Yeah, they interviewed a whole bunch of people. And they say you may enter up to 5 events.
1: All right,
0: okay?
1: Well.
0: So according to this poll, what are the most important historic events that have happened in their lifetimes of the people that they were
1: so playing? So we're only doing the top 5?
0: No, I've got the top 10, I believe.
1: Oh, okay.
0: Yeah, I got the top 12.
1: Top 12.
0: Top 12.
1: I mean, you're really trying to throw me off. It ain't going to happen today.
0: I'm just trying to give you more potential right answers.
1: Yeah, whatever. Okay, here we go. If I'm a little older, I would probably say the Great Depression.
0: No.
1: Really?
0: They didn't have anybody in the Great Depression, that one.
1: What about Pearl Harbor?
0: No.
1: What about the assassination of President Kennedy?
0: Yes, that did make the list.
1: I was wondering if I didn't understand the assignment.
0: So, well, I mean, there weren't a whole bunch of people still alive who were alive during Pearl Harbor. We've kind of got that to a small number of people.
1: But
0: John Kennedy came in number 7. 9% of the people said that President Kennedy's assassination was
1: in their lifetime.
0: In their lifetime.
1: I got you. So, yeah, okay, I got you. Okay. the explosion of the Space Shuttle Challenger.
0: Space Shuttle Challenger explosion, number 12, 5% said that.
1: Well, and of course, I mean, the most obvious, 9/11.
0: That is the most obvious. It's number one. 47% of people said September 11th terror attacks on 9/11 were the biggest historical event that happened in their life.
1: All right. How about Janet Jackson's wardrobe malfunction at the Super Bowl?
0: No.
1: Don't know why that came to
0: it's
1: mind.
0: It's outstanding. It's a historic event. Changed TV forever.
1: COVID.
0: COVID, number two. The COVID pandemic, 31% said the COVID pandemic was the biggest historic event that happened in their lifetime.
1: The election of President Donald Trump.
0: That came in number four.
1: Excellent.
0: A couple of different things they had, not just the election, but the assassination, the impeachment, winning twice. 15% said Donald Trump.
1: Oh, what about the shooting of Ronald Reagan?
0: Not in the top 10.
1: Interesting.
0: Yeah, okay. I thought that was interesting too.
1: The impeachment of Donald Trump.
0: That would have been counted.
1: Oh, January 6th.
0: January 6th. Yes, January 6th. Number 11, 5% of people said January 6th, most important.
1: All right, we're out of time.
0: So here's number one, the 9/11 terror attacks, COVID pandemic, President Barack Obama, number three on the list, 16% said Obama, President Trump, 15% said Trump, space expeditions, including landing on the moon, 12% said that.
1: The
0: Berlin Wall coming down, the end of the Cold War, 10% said that. John Kennedy... financial crisis of 2008, 6% said that. The Vietnam War, 6% said that. The creation of the internet, 6% said that. And then you got January 6th and the Challenger explosion.
1: Now those are some really good ones.
0: We'll be right back.
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4: 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Able to leap tall tales from Joe Biden in a single bound. Look, look up in the sky. It's a bird. It's a weather balloon from China.
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1: Well, President Trump now says that the Iran conflict will end. He has a date immediately after the November midterm elections. Now, you know, the question is why? Why is it after the midterm elections? Because this war, arguably,
0: yep,
1: is unpopular with those in the middle. The voters in the middle.
0: I don't know if there's anybody where this war is like technically popular. I think there's a section of the country. I don't think there's anybody who's like got a bomb Iran flag out in their front lawn. I do think there are people who go, this war was necessary. This war was important. This war was the right thing to do. If we didn't do this, Iran would have had a nuclear weapon. But I don't think anybody's like, yeah.
1: No, I think there are. And it's not for the reasons.
0: It's a small group.
1: No, because folks recognize the reason that we are at war with Iran in the first place is because they do believe. And they do believe that a nuclear Iran is a deadly Iran.
0: Absolutely.
1: To not only its neighbors, but it threatens the stability and the peace of the Middle East.
0: Right.
1: Not to mention the energy reserves or the oil fields that are in that region.
0: Yeah, but they're not happy about the, you know, $107 a barrel for oil. They're not happy about that. There's things, you know, even people who go, this was a necessary war, there's stuff about this war they're not happy about.
1: But I think there was a significant political cost here,
0: yeah,
1: that was calculated.
0: I agree.
1: The president understood this was not going to be popular,
0: right,
1: but it was something that was absolutely necessary.
0: I agree.
1: For our national security.
0: And it was absolutely necessary, not just for ours, but for the entire Middle East.
1: But now the president says, you know, immediately after the November 3rd midterms, I guess at that point, all bets are off.
0: Because Iran, I don't think Iran's economy can hold out with this kind of stranglehold for 2 years waiting for the next presidential election. And I do think Iran's trying to say, well, look, if Democrats win, then maybe this whole thing comes to an end.
1: They feel
0: early.
1: Like, right. So you're saying they could hold out until November the 3rd. But they certainly can't hold out until 2028.
0: I think that's part of what Donald Trump's thinking about.
2: Questions? We are the answer. 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AM 570. The answer.
3: News this hour from Town Hall. I'm Mary Rose. 25 years after 9/11, Al-Qaeda is weaker as a centralized organization, but its affiliates remain a serious threat.
4: The group's most active front is Africa's Sahel, where Al-Qaeda-linked JNIM is expanding across Mali and Burkina Faso, with violence spreading toward coastal West Africa. The region accounted for more than half of the world's terrorism-related deaths last year. Al-Qaeda-linked militants are also active in Somalia, while an affiliated network is intensifying attacks in Pakistan. Ron Taylor reporting.
3: The U.S. says it's holding talks with the Iran-backed Houthi rebels.
5: Iraq says attacks on a key Saudi oil pipeline were launched from its territory. The Saudi foreign ministry blames the attacks on several drones that came from Iraq. An Iraqi commander was fired. President Trump says he thinks Iran is responsible.
6: They're on the balls of their feet right now, but I think they are. They've been in charge of that for a while.
5: The Houthis have said they are only targeting neighboring Saudi Arabia's shipping. I'm Ed Donahue.
3: Diesel prices in the U.S. has hit yet another record, soaring past $6 a gallon on average, as Washington's war with Iran disrupts the world's flow of fuel. The national average of nearly $6.06 is up from $5.85 last week and almost $3.71 from this time last year, according to AAA. Higher diesel prices mean more expensive transportation for a long list of everyday goods. That's because diesel is used for many freight and delivery networks. And some businesses have already passed along steeper costs to consumers in the form of added fees. A severe weather threat is taking aim at parts of the Southeast this weekend. Heavy rain is expected along the Gulf Coast and Central Florida today. More on these stories at townhall.com.
7: The midterms are almost here, and Republicans could be in deep trouble. Polls show Democrats leading in key races. Tonight, Rob Finnerty on Newsmax reveals the growing threat from the DSA and the radical left. With less than 60 days to go, Finnerty says it's time for the GOP to hit the panic button. The House may go, and control of the Senate is up for grabs. 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Americans are angry, and the progressive left wants total control of Congress. Tallarico, El Sayed, AOC, Bernie Sanders. Finnerty reveals President Trump's secret plan to fight back and what you can do to help him. Don't miss Finnerty tonight at 8 p.m. Eastern on Newsmax. 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
13: You say you'll never forget where you were when you heard the news on September 11th, 2001. Neither will I. I was on the 110th floor in a smoke-filled room with a man who called his wife to say goodbye. I held his fingers steady as he dialed. I gave him the peace to say, "Honey, I'm not going to make it. But it's okay. I'm ready to go." I was with his wife when he called as she fed breakfast to their children. I held her up as she tried to understand his words. And as she realized he wasn't coming home that night, I was in the stairwell of the 23rd floor when a woman cried out to me for help. "I've been knocking on the door of your heart for 50 years. I said, "Of course, I'll show you the way home. Only believe in me now." I was at the base of the building when the priest ministered to the injured and devastated souls. I took him home to tend his flock in heaven. He heard my voice and answered. I was on all four of those planes, in every seat, with every prayer. I was with the crew as they were overtaken. I was in the very hearts of the believers there, comforting and assuring them that their faith has saved them. I was in Texas, Kansas, London. I was standing next to you when you heard the terrible news. Did you sense me? I want want you to know that I saw every face. I knew every name, though not all know me. Some met me for the first time on the 86th floor. Some sought me with their last breath. Some couldn't hear me calling to them through the smoke and flames. Come to me, this way. Take my hand. Some chose for the final time to ignore me. But I was there. I did not place you in the tower that day. You may not know why, but I do. However, if you were there in that explosive moment in time, would you have reached for me? September 11th, 2001 was not the end of the journey for you. But someday your journey will end, and I'll be there for you as well. Seek me now while I may be found. Then, at any moment, you know you're ready to go. I will be in the stairwell of your final moments.
14: One of the things I have worried about as the last 25 years have come and gone is just how quickly our nation might forget about what happened on this day a quarter of a century ago. I forget about it. Not completely. You can't if you lived through it. But most of the year I don't think about September 11. And then September comes. And there it is. The second plane. I remember watching it hit. Not the replay, not the multitude of replays, but the actual moment that it happened. The first plane had left rooms for questions. An accident? Something going wrong? Terribly wrong? But the second plane answered them, and we were under attack. I remember the bodies. I hate even saying that. People falling from buildings because whatever was behind them was worse than whatever was outside the open window. And 25 years later, I forced myself to watch the footage. I remember the towers coming down. I remember staring at the television trying to understand what I was seeing. Buildings that had been part of the New York skyline were just gone. And I remember something else, something most people probably don't know about my September 11th. The day before, I had just gotten my first talk show, September 10th. So much for easing into the job. My second day as host, terrorists attacked the United States, and I ended up being on the air for 18 hours. I had a live microphone in front of me while I was trying to process exactly the same thing everybody else was listening and trying to process. But what do you say in those moments? I genuinely didn't know. We took calls. Some people cried. I cried. We prayed. And underneath all of it was a question I don't think people who weren't old enough to experience that day can completely understand. But we asked the rest of the day, was it over? Were there more planes, more targets, more people waiting to attack? Nobody really knew the answer. Fighter jets were over American cities and airports went silent. And for weeks after, a low-flying airplane could make you a little nervous in a way it never had before. That's difficult to explain now. Before September 11th, airplanes were just airplanes. Then they weren't. And somewhere in those awful days, something else happened that I haven't seen quite the same way since. Republicans and Democrats walked out onto the steps of the United States Capitol together and sang, God bless America. They weren't very good. Some of them stumbled over the words, but nobody cared about that. For a few minutes, they weren't Republicans or Democrats. They were Americans. Churches filled up, too. People prayed who hadn't prayed in years. And I don't say that critically, quite the opposite. Sometimes you discover what you believe when you've run out of everything else to hold on to. And I remember going to my church that night, and the place was packed. We were scared and angry and grieving. But for a little while, we were together. It didn't last. Of course it didn't last. We're human. But it happened. And that's the part I don't want to forget. We came together. 25 years later, somehow, we made it through that togetherness. That's what September does to me. For 11 months, I think I've put it somewhere. In a back pocket or in tucked away memory. And then September comes around. And I realize I haven't forgotten nearly as much as I thought I had. And today we will not forget, but we will remember. It's That Kevin Show.

0: 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In the Arena with Jason Warman is a podcast where faith meets today's biggest conversations. Hear from myself, other leaders, and pastors that are navigating the issues impacting our world right now. Check out this clip.
1: I heard again, you know, pastors shouldn't be political. My thought was, where is that in the Bible? There's no scripture that says, hey, pastors should only talk about X, right. Y, and Z. The narrative of, you know, Jesus wasn't political, which, you know, my line on that is, you don't get crucified for what you don't say. You know, you look at John the Baptist, who looked at Herod and said, hey, your marriage is wrong. The new Elijah calling right. The nation to repentance directly opposed political leaders, biblical immorality, and paid the price for it. And that was the forerunning of Jesus Christ.
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0: It's Friday. Kevin McCullough, glad to have you with us. And it's exciting for a lot of reasons. You might be looking forward to the holiday. I don't know. Maybe you're thinking I've got like 3 days off after this. Whatever it is, but we're glad you're with us. Glad you chose to spend some time with us. Dave Watson is back with us for our final discussion on this week-long look at Lamentations 3 and kind of what we've, you know, put in the terminology of Old Testament Israel's version of 9/11. Really, our 9/11 was probably their equivalent of August 15th. But Dave, there's lots of dates that stick in our head. December 7th, 1941, 9/11, 2001, October the 7th. You just say these dates and they immediately bring back to people's minds the idea that life is unpredictable. And that the world has real evil, and that there really is a source of good, and we need to tap into that and latch on to He who is that source for everything that we've got, because that's the only way out is through Him, and that's how we want to be. So what have we looked at this week? Kind of bring this home for us.
1: Well, thanks so much again for having me, Kevin. It's been a privilege, especially in the week coming up to 9/11. You know, we have, first of all, the writer, Jeremiah, experiencing a relinquishing of hope. His circumstances, seeing the city he loved, the temple he loved, and he was a priest. His dad may very well have been the high priest. So he's watching the temple that he loved being, you know, ransacked and burnt down, and he for a moment appears to lose hope, and say, God, you filled me with bitterness, and we've talked about this before. You and I aren't going anywhere tomorrow eating wormwood if we can avoid it. You know, he's talking about that, but then he stops himself and he makes a choice. He makes a choice not to remember his affliction, not to remember his wanderings, not to remember his pain, but to remember who God is. And when he talks about who God is, and the fact that he calls to mind that God is one with steadfast love, and that love never ceases, and that he's a God of mercy, and that mercy never fails, and that it's new every morning, great is thy faithfulness, his hope is restored. And that's the last part of what we talk. He has confidence. He has surety. He has a hope that is indeed, you know, sure. You know, when we think of 9/11, and what you said is just so poignant, we say these dates in history, and we can get caught up in the scar they caused. You know, on my right hand, my index finger, I have a scar from something happened to me in the fifth grade. But, you know, it's healed. And the thing to focus on is not necessarily that there is a scar, although that's a good reminder, but that there is healing. And we know a God who brings healing even to those in very deep pain. Even 25 years later, I will go to the 9/11 memorial, and it's painful. It's painful. It's painful, but there is a God who brings healing, who fills the hole that is in our heart.
0: Well, and our prayer is that we are able to capture what Jeremiah is talking here for many more things than just the memory of this one painful day. We have pain all the time. There's things that we walk through. There's things that someone's walking through right now that is every bit as cataclysmic as 9/11 was to those who lost loved ones that day now. And we don't know anything about this person or what they're dealing with, but they are looking for that hope. They are looking, they are in desperation maybe of the idea that maybe that hope doesn't exist. And they need those of us who know him to be living this out so that we can be the living witness that brings them there.
1: Absolutely, absolutely. And I think what you're saying is just so true. And not to trivialize 9/11 in any way, shape, or form, but for many people, you know, they have experiences that to them is you know, it's catastrophic. And where do you find hope in that? Where do you turn in that? You know, we've taught people to look to science. We've taught people to look to politicians and political solutions. We've taught people to even, you know, rely on friends and family. But many times all of that all of that is for naught, because there are no great perfect answers. But there is one who we can go to. There is one who is there for us. There is one who knows what's going on in our hearts. There is one who has the answers. And that is the steadfast Lord that we know, that we love, that we serve. And, you know, it's important, as you said, for we as believers to embrace these truths such that people look at us in the middle of our difficulties and we're able to give an answer for the reason for the hope that is in us with meekness and trembling. It's not us. It's the God we cling to. It's the God we've run to. And we know that his mercies are new every morning. We know that he is faithful. We know that he loves us with a steadfast love.
0: Well, and that's one of the reasons. It's kind of interesting that this is all happening on the same day, but my music group released a song at midnight last night called Yesterday the Same, and it picks up on that Hebrews passage and also Psalm 102, where it talks about how God's love and faithfulness are the same yesterday and today and tomorrow and forever. And the idea is, whether we acknowledge it or not, whether we are in alignment with it or not. I talk a lot about wanting to be in alignment with God's plan and his will. I talk about that because it's easier than being in opposition to his plan and his will when we choose to align ourselves with the one who made us. We know that on a deeper level than any other experience can give us. And I think that there's so many people, Dave, this week that need that word of hope.
1: I 100% agree. And if you're listening today and you've never taken that step of and we use terms that people often don't understand, but giving your heart to the Lord, recognizing that, you know, you and I struggle, we're separated from God because of our sin, that God sent his son, God in the flesh, Jesus, to die for that sin and to rise again, that Jesus took our place and rose again, and if you and or anyone will open their heart to what God has provided, if you will open your heart, believe what he has done for you is true, and then rely on that, trust in that, take your faith off of your sacraments or your religiosity or whatever your faith is in, and place it in God's provision for our salvation, Christ and Christ alone, understanding that comes out of God's steadfast love for you and I. If you just open your heart to him, things will be different. You will have hope. It won't be an easy life necessarily. Your problems won't go away, but like Jeremiah, you'll be able to say the steadfast love of the Lord never ceases. His mercies never come to an end. They're new every morning. Great is your faithfulness.
0: And you can count on it. You can take it to the bank tomorrow and the day after. Jesus is not changing. He's not leaving. Everyone else in life might leave. You might not even be able to get your kitten to be loyal to you. And kittens are pretty loyal. I'm just saying this because we have new kittens in the house. But it's like, we don't have to worry about what Jesus has said. And yeah, maybe it's sacraments and maybe it's religiosity or maybe it's just anger and frustration that you're holding on to and blaming God or other people for what you've experienced. And maybe those are legitimate gripes and angers. But I will tell you that God's big enough to handle it. There is no sin, there is no path, there is no frustration, there is no desperation. There is nothing that is too big that he can't overcome on your behalf. And he has, and he wants you to know his peace today. Dave Watson, real quickly, this Sunday, what are you teaching on at Calvary Chapel, Staten Island?
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1: 11:30 Eastern Standard Time. We're on from 11:30 to, believe it or not, 12:40. You get an hour and 10 minutes of us.
0: Well, and it's having been there and worshiped with Calvary Chapel several times, I strongly, strongly encourage you to check it out. Dave Watson, thank you so much.
1: Thank you so much, Kevin. God bless you. Have a great rest of the week.
0: Same. Kevin McCullough coming right back from you.

0: Ebb Strait. A severe weather threat is taking aim at parts of the southeast this weekend. Heavy rain is expected along the Gulf Coast and central Florida today, raising the risk for flash flooding. Meanwhile, low-lying cities across the region like Tampa and New Orleans could see up to 3 inches of rain by Sunday. This is SRN News.
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2: The communist, socialist, terrorist-loving, molly-coddling mayor of New York City is being sued. 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

0: Welcome back. 800-937-9673. It's That Kevin Show. It's I Am That Kevin. Kevin McCullough. Glad to have you with us. Michael Woolworth is back with us as well. And Michael, we need 8,800 Bibles. We need someone to say, yes, I will take 20 of them here, 30 of them there, 50 of them there. But in the culmination of those 8,800 Bibles, we're going to help more than 10,000 people receive a Bible. And then another, that times 12, are going to hear the gospel and probably give their life to Jesus as a result. But tell us how it all works.
1: Well, let me say thanks to a few folks who have gotten involved. Gregory of Bull Shoals, Arkansas, said I'm in at 20 Bibles. Rhonda of Brooklyn said, Michael, Kevin, count me in at 10 Bibles. Nita, listening in Louisiana, said, I want to be a part of this, a gift today of 2 Bibles. But, you know, if you love your Bible, you know, if God has worked powerfully through his word to grow you into the believer that you are today, you know, we're simply asking you, give that to new believers who yearn to read his precious promises every day, right? That's what we're all about at Bible League, engaging people in the Word of God all around the world. We've done this for 88 years. We've reached about 100 million people with the gospel by the grace of God. About 6,000 are reached every day. But Kevin, clearly, we could not do what we do as a global ministry.

0: industry without listeners to That Cabin Show. I mean, again, you have the ability to not only be concerned wherever you're listening today, the greater New York City area, you know, Colorado, Arkansas, some of the places we're mentioning, you have the ability to look abroad and say, you know what, those are members of my spiritual family. You've got a clip from this man, Ming, who's in his 70s. He's a former Zen Buddhist. Kevin, he's in Vietnam. He's in the communist-run country of Vietnam. He told me, he said, Michael, I lost 100 family members in the Vietnam War. Some of those were civilians. Some of those were soldiers. But he said all of this happened right near where I met him, Kevin. That was Ho Chi Minh City, right? And this man has led about 100 people to Christ in his small remote village, again, in a communist country that recently opened its doors to the gospel. And I love what he says. He likens the Bible to a map, right? He says a map directs us places, right? In this case, the Bible directs us to all that's true, right? But share this, and then I want to come back and talk more about this man, Ming. He is in Vietnam.
1: If they don't have Bible, how they can find the truth? Because the Bible like a map to bring them to find the truth. So if they don't have a map, they couldn't find any truth. So it is very special opportunity that the Lord answer our prayer. Our country opened the door for the gospel, and many people, they are really hungry for the word of God, and then they need the Bible.
0: Yeah. Kevin, you in the last segment alluded to, you know, where do you go for comfort and direction, right? The Psalms, right? I mean, if we can ascertain that King David relied on the scriptures, right, to help him, kind of realign his perspective with the Lord's, we need that, don't we? In fact, when I'm anxious, Kevin, I go to the Psalms, right? Psalm 4. It's in your peace that I will live, David writes. When I'm tired, Isaiah 40 says what? He gives power to the weak and strength to the powerless. When I'm lonely, it's Psalm 73, right? Lord, I belong to you and you hold my hand. When I need wisdom, right path, Lord. If you're feeling unloved, you go to where? Zephaniah 3, you find out that what? God delights in you with gladness. He rejoices over you with joyful songs. Let me just give you three of those right now that are praying for Bibles today. Dorcas is a widowed mother of three, lives near Addis Ababa, Ethiopia. Sadly, her husband was murdered by the El-Shabaab terrorist cell that absolutely hates Christianity. She received Christ after walking 2 hours each way to an evangelistic meeting that was led by Bible League, Kevin. And today she is praying for a Bible. Praveen is near New Delhi, India, was beaten by Hindu extremists after being led to Jesus by a pastor in his small village there in the country of India. He's married to Chandra. They have three children. They're praying for a Hindi language Bible to lead the family in the ways of the Lord. And then as it relates to us, I'm thinking of, most of us know John 3:16, right? That's blowing in the end zones of, college football games across the nation this time of the year. How many of us know 1 John 3:16? John writes, he said, this is how we know what love is. Jesus laid down his life for us, and we ought to lay down our lives for our brothers and sisters. John goes on, if anyone with the means to help sees a brother or sister in need but shows no pity on them, how can the love of God be in that person, John asked. So he says, dear children, let us love not with words or speech, but in truth and in action. And Kevin, I'm grateful I don't have to come and try to convict this listening family of giving. My goodness, we just talked about in more than 20 years of kingdom partnership, more than 500,000 waiting believers now have God's word. As I say, they're using those to make much of him, to point others to the hope of the gospel. But there you have two families, one on the continent of Africa, another in the region of Asia, not praying for our pity or our protection today, but for what? It's the precious word of God.
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2: 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If you're a Christian, you know the story of the crucifixion, but have you ever really considered what Jesus physically endured? The Suffering of the Lamb examines the historical and archaeological evidence surrounding Christ's passion, drawing from ancient sources and archaeological discoveries. Detailed illustrations help you visualize what actually happened, while the book also explores the deeper question of why Christ suffered in this particular way. 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

0: Welcome back to That Kevin Show, thatkevinshow.com, for everything related to the show, the podcast, the videos, the columns, all of which I've been busy with in the last few days. 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
1: We are so honored to have everybody around the table, but Mayor and Governor, before the break, I mentioned we've come 18 years. It's 18 years hence, and Mayor, you've seen several administrations come and go since your departure, at least a couple. Governor, you've had a few replacements take your spot since then. How would you grade where we are in terms of preparedness as a state, as a city, as a nation, to be able to respond to what may be the next attack around the corner? Mayor, let's start with you.
2: Well, I think that the country as a whole over the years has become much more expert, much bigger response to terrorism. I mean, you have a Department of Homeland Security. I just spent the last couple of days with some of the people from the Counterterrorism Bureau, the police department. When I was there, maybe there were 500, now there were 2,000. And they're from, I mean, we established it in the wake of 1993 and the Emergency Management Office. But then after the attack, Mayor Bloomberg expanded it dramatically with Ray Kelly, and they're about the best in the country. So I would say, given the fact that it's still the number one target, and therefore you never want to say anything that lets down your guard, I think they're about as well prepared as they can be. I'm sure there are gaps, but I'm not going to indicate what those are. But given the reality of what's going on in the rest of the country, this city has, I believe, the best anti-terrorism operation from the point of view of intelligence, technology, trained people, numbers of people. That, you know, that was there before, but it certainly wasn't in that degree.
1: Mayor, let me follow up on that real quickly, because San Francisco and I believe Portland and I believe Los Angeles have all decided to withdraw from the Joint Terrorism Task Force. But if these large cities in some of these sanctuary areas decide to withdraw from the program, does that, in your mind, make cities like New York vulnerable, given who could travel here from any point once they get into the homeland?
2: I can't imagine any reason why a city would want to withdraw from the Joint Terrorism Task Force. I mean, if you think about it, terrorism it requires more than almost any other crime. I mean, organized crime, I guess drug dealing requires it too. But it requires very, very close cooperation between the federal government, the state government, the city government. The terrorists are from abroad. The New York City Police Department, the only one that probably has a little bit of an intelligence operation abroad, the ones in those other cities don't, but that's nothing compared to what the FBI, the CIA, the NSA, and then all the other, you know, alphabet organizations that gather intelligence all over the world get, or satellites. Well, you're cutting yourself off from that. You're literally, I mean, leaving the Joint Terrorism Task Force would seem to be pretty close to insane if you're a mayor. Where do you think you're going to get the intelligence about what's going on in Afghanistan or how they're planning something in Iran? From the Los Angeles PD? Now, they need us because we know the streets. So, you know, you can say, you know, we need them because they know the world. But, you know, the biggest problem with Fed usually is they don't know where Market Street is, you know, somewhere, or they pronounce Houston Street Houston and get lost. So you need to work together. You know, you need, plus it doesn't go, the Joint Terrorism Task Force goes back to the 1970s. It goes back to the Cuban terrorist organization that was bombing New York and the Black Panthers. And that's when they first came up with it. I'm flabbergasted that you'd want to pull out of it. It's nothing political about it at all. It's just so fundamentally good law enforcement.
1: Governor, same questions to you. Where are we at 18 years later?
3: Well, the word I was going to use when you were talking about cities withdrawing from the Joint Terrorism Task Force is the one that Rudy almost used. It's insanity. It makes utterly no sense. The number one obligation of government is to provide for the protection of the people you lead. And when you deny yourself access to very important intelligence about possible threats against the people in your city or your community, you are basically derelict of duty, because that obligation to protect the people comes ahead of everything else. And, you know, political correctness drives me nuts. But the idea that people would risk the lives of millions of the people they're supposed to be leading because of absurd political correctness just is virtually insane. And I would hope that from the experience we had on September 11th, from the fact that there are still those out there, both here and certainly abroad, who would love nothing better than to carry out another attack, that they would rethink this and say, oh, you know, this was a stupid decision.
4: And why is it no longer called the Freedom Towers?
3: Well, it was the Freedom Tower because when the Libeskind Master Site Plan was adopted, it's 1,776 feet tall. And the symbolism of that was absolutely essential. That is the year we declared our independence and our freedom from England. And so that was always the case. And then as the buildings went up, there was a tenant, a company, that was prepared to take a number of amount of space in the Freedom Tower. But they were a Chinese company from mainland China, and they would not move into a building called the Freedom Tower. So the powers that be at the time, this was after I had left office, decided that having this Chinese company was more important than continuing to hold on to the symbolic importance of our freedom.
1: That's the voice of Governor George Pataki, who was governor on the day of 9/11, 25 years ago today. He was also joined by billionaire John Catsimatidis and former Mayor Rudolph Giuliani in that highlight of a past interview that I conducted with the men on what this day represents, especially to them individually. And very grateful to have you with us. It's That Kevin Show.
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1: Hi, Kevin McCullough. I have a lot of friends that have a lot of opinions about AI, what it means, how to use it, what should be done with it, and what shouldn't be. 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
1: And welcome back to That Kevin Show as we remember 9/11, 25 years to the day.